0: symbolism and ceremony. North America correspondent Cameron Gok has more from Washington.
1: This was optics over outcomes, symbolism over substance. Donald Trump truly gave Xi Jinping this lavish welcome. He rolled out the red carpet for the Chinese leader. There were military flyovers and ceremonies. There was a state dinner. And to wrap up the third day, there was a tea ceremony and a visit to the National Archives. This was about showing that the US-China relationship is stable. And that is significant in itself, given the fact when Donald Trump returned to office for the second time, he started an all-out trade war with China. Now, there has been a shaky truce in place, and it was announced by the US that that trade truce has been extended to January. And the two countries have also agreed on opening up a channel to examine the threats that artificial intelligence could pose. The two leaders also talked foreign policy about Taiwan and the war in Iran. But there were really no major developments or significant announcements. And while the table manner was warm and welcome, the two countries still appear to be kicking each other underneath it. The United States is restricting Chinese technology from entering the country. It's trying to limit and shorten Chinese journalist and student visas. Only a few months ago, in a national televised address, Donald Trump attacked China for trying to influence previous American elections. Meanwhile, China has been keeping a firm grip over its critical minerals and rare earth. It's not living up to its promise of buying more American farm products, and it's been accused of stealing American copyright and AI models. But despite all that tension, this relationship appears to be very much leader-driven. And one big winner from this 3 days was Atlanta Zoo, because it will receive two new pandas in the coming weeks in a show of soft diplomacy. Both President Trump and President Xi Jinping said that their meetings went very well over the last 3 days.
2: When the president visited China in May, we agreed on the vision of building a constructive China-US relationship of strategic stability. This time, we've agreed to add new substance to it, that it will be on the basis of respect, fairness, and reciprocity.
1: President Trump puts significant weight over these face-to-face meetings, and this is the second time the two have met in person this year alone, and there will be two more opportunities for them to meet and to continue to negotiate. There will be the APEC summit in November in China, and then the G20 here in December.
0: That's our North America correspondent Cameron Gok reporting there from Washington. Ukrainian President Volodymyr Zelensky says US President Donald Trump has given the go-ahead for the war-torn country to begin manufacturing Patriot missiles. Mr. Zelensky has been in conversation with Donald Trump on the sidelines of the UN General Assembly. Alina Frolova is a Ukrainian defence and security expert, and she says it's a significant development.
3: One of really big gaps in Ukrainian defence system is that we don't have other anti-ballistic options, and Kyiv and all the other cities are much suffering from ballistics attacks every day. So for us, of course, the production, having production here, it's more controllable and more prognosed situation. However, we should understand that even if some kind of promises were given now, it still will take a time to establish production and to reach some kind of capacity. It can take, in accordance with the preliminary evaluation, up to one and a half years, and we still need to cover this gap within this period.
4: Right. Okay. So, and that is critical, right? Because it does take, missile production could take some time, and Ukraine is facing its fifth brutal winter, of course, and it needs that to make significant changes and a significant difference, I should say, on the battlefield. So, in the meantime, what needs to happen? I mean, what should Kyiv and its Western partners be doing to try and protect Ukrainian cities from Russia's ballistic missile campaign? How can you speed up even the process of this, of, making Patriot missiles?
3: Well, I think that if as soon as we didn't have yet the official confirmation from American side, we did have it from
4: Correct.
3: Ukrainian, but we'll see what kind of agreement it is, how fast the technologies will be given, who will be a production, what kind of the missiles will be produced, because there were different information.

0: information which was issued before. So I still believe that Ukraine can do it in a quite fast way, because here, you know, that we have a boost of defense capacities, the defense production capacities, obviously, because we need it, we urgently need it. And we are in hurry, and this like a everyday threat gives us a high pressure. So I'm absolutely sure right now possibility to make it as fast as possible. However, the signing up of agreements and all the like a preliminary side can take some time.
1: Yeah, look, you're right to bring up to our viewers' attention, Zelina, the fact that we haven't heard yet from President Trump on this. Does it concern you, worry you that we haven't heard from him on this? Because, you know, previously he raised the possibility of giving Ukraine Patriot production license, but there was so much uncertainty over what actually happened. How are you taking this news, and whether potentially this tells us something about the direction of US policy towards Ukraine? Is this a shift in your view? If it is confirmed from the White House, is this coming primarily right now from President Zelensky?
0: I don't think it's a shift, because I think that this is like a, some kind of like a continuation of the American policy towards Ukraine. However, for us, such decisions are very important. The sooner they are taken, the faster we are moving to some kind of balancing Russian threat. And that gives us a floor for better positioning negotiations, therefore in reaching the peace.
1: Yeah, and look, speaking of negotiations, we were talking earlier about the trilateral talks being back on the table. How optimistic are you about those talks?
0: Frankly saying, Ukraine, no one in Ukraine believes in real Russian intention to sit and discuss the peaceful negotiations, because we do understand that the personal life and power of Putin now highly depends on the war which he is waging. So we don't see some kind of preconditions for this negotiation. At the same time, Ukraine, of course, will use any possible way and any possible options to try to negotiate, to try to reach some kind of agreement. Therefore, we fully support the efforts of Ukrainian authorities and President Zelensky. But there is a great skepticism about the real readiness of Russia.
2: And that report there from CNN, Alina Frolova, a Ukrainian defense and security expert, and she was speaking there with Issa Suarez about that news overnight that Ukraine has been given the go-ahead to start manufacturing US Patriot missiles to assist it in its ongoing war with Russia. ABC News Radio, staying with news overseas, Pope Leo has sounded the alarm about the dangers of artificial intelligence, calling for ethical discernment, in his words, to prevent humanity from getting lost in a paradise ruled by machines. The pontiff says artificial intelligence must remain at the service of people. His address at the start of a visit to France follows a papal letter he wrote in May, in which he said AI should be disarmed. DW's Melissa Kent has more from Paris.
3: Pope Leo was greeted at Orly Airport in Paris by French President Emmanuel Macron and a military band. Church bells rang out across the French capital to mark the Pope's arrival. Thousands lined the streets as his motorcade made its way to the Élysée Palace. Once there, the Pope opened his remarks by acknowledging his French heritage. Saying France is often in his prayers, the U.S. pontiff's paternal grandmother was born in France. The 71-year-old went on to reiterate the church's pro-life teachings, warning of what he called profit-driven ventures, including surrogacy, the trade in human organs, and assisted dying 2 months after France adopted new legislation on the right to die for those with incurable illnesses. Pope Leo also warned of the dangers of artificial intelligence.
4: To ensure that we do not lose our humanity amid the paradise of machines that are invading and shaping our daily lives, it is urgent that we train our minds in ethical discernment so that we may recognize what is morally good.
3: The Pope delivered an evening prayer at the restored Notre Dame Cathedral.

0: Cathedral, the first by a pope since a fire almost destroyed the Gothic masterpiece in 2019. Leo called the result of the rebuild a splendor, saying it is a place where heaven and earth meet. Giant screens have been installed on the Champs-Élysées, where a crowd of more than 500,000 is expected to turn out for the high point of the pontiff's visit, a giant outdoor mass on Saturday at Place de la Concorde. French authorities say security measures in place for the pontiff's visit are similar to those during the Paris 2024 Olympics, with thousands of police and military personnel out on the streets.
1: That was Deutsche Welle's Melissa Kent reporting from Paris. Some of what else is making news this quarter hour. Two men have been charged after allegedly trying to use a drone to smuggle drugs and other contraband into a southern New South Wales prison. Police were alerted to the drone flying above the Cooma Correctional Facility yesterday afternoon. Officers later arrested two men and recovered a drone with an attached package that contained tobacco, drugs and a mobile phone. Both men were refused bail. And the Lebanese Prime Minister is warning of a potential security vacuum if the UN peacekeeping mission in the country isn't replaced after it withdraws. The mission is set to wind down operations and begin the process of leaving Lebanon by the end of the year. The English Premier League club Manchester City have been found guilty on 114 charges relating to breaches of Premier League financial regulations. No sanction has been announced yet, and City are expected to appeal the verdict. Sanctions could include the stripping of titles won by the club, a points deduction or financial penalty, or even relegation from the top competition. David Bernstein served as the chairman of Manchester City from 1998 to 2003. He says the penalties must be handed down quickly.
2: This is very personal to me. This is my club. This is a club I've supported since 1954, if you believe that long ago. And I chaired, as you just said, for 5 years. So this is really personally painful. I feel almost in a state of shock at this news. And I have to say, I feel incredibly sorry for our wonderful fans. I think the penalty will have to be a severe one, but quite how it will fall, I don't know. In a way, the longer this goes on, the more the problem is compounded. Because the consequences of breaching the rules is you could sign players and do things that you really shouldn't have done. Mm. Manchester City spent £440 million gross before sales in the last transfer window. Now, does that sound equitable alongside what we're hearing? You know, I don't think so. So the whole issue of timing, I think, is absolutely crucial. And if the Premier League and football is to be credible, this must be brought to a conclusion quickly.
1: That was David Bernstein, who served as the chairman of Manchester City in the late 90s until 2003. Dave Powell is a football business journalist and lecturer at the University Campus of Football Business in the UK, and he says he's not shocked by the decision.
3: The Premier League, when it brought this case in the first instance, did so knowing or believing that they had enough evidence to back it up. I mean, the fact that it's 114 out of 115 charges they've been found guilty of is quite telling. And I think it's going to be an extraordinary test of the Premier League's own governance moving forward, because this is going to have ramifications for the rest of English football for decades to come.
4: What are those ramifications?
3: Well, first off, I mean, this is all we've had today is just kind of a decision in terms of the actual verdict. I mean, the sanctions will be determined at a later date, if there are to be sanctions. There is a potential for everything on the table, really. There is a precedent in some respects has already been set, because we've had Everton and Nottingham Forest both suffer points deductions for financial breaches of PSR in the past 2 or 3 years. And those were kind of softer crimes than what these are. So the Premier League have already had to show their hand in some respect. But what happens is that it runs the potential of clubs like Liverpool or teams who've missed out on the title maybe going back retrospectively in terms of what they missed out on. Do they reinstate titles to teams who finished second?

0: And what happens to the teams that were relegated and Manchester City beat along the way? I mean, do they go back to the Premier League and say, well, we've missed out on hundreds of millions of pounds worth of revenue because we were relegated from the Premier League? I mean, I just think legally, this is going to be an absolute minefield for a long time. And it's going to be a severe test of the Premier League's own governance. And they wanted to show that they had teeth and were robust and had a backbone because of the spectre of the independent football regulator, and they want to show that they can govern themselves, and this is the biggest test that they're ever going to have.
1: And what do you think might change or might come out of this? I mean, of course, I should just add that caveat again that Manchester City may well appeal that decision that they've been found guilty of on the majority of those 115 rules. But that caveat aside, and those penalties, whatever they might be aside, do you think there needs to be a long, hard look at how money dominates this game? I mean, there's no doubt that it's transformed the way that the entire game works, doesn't it?
0: Yeah, I think it would be a case of closing the stable door after the horse has bolted, I'm afraid. I mean, we are so kind of entrenched in this this being a money game now, and the money that pours into it from North America and elsewhere. The media rights are enormous, and there is a reason why it's seen as very investable on the continent as an asset class all of its own. But I think it's shown up the lack of quality in the Premier League's own regulation down the years. I don't think they realised that the trajectory in terms of how big of a business it would become globally, and the regulation just wasn't in place to kind of to manage that appropriately. So we're left with this case which has run from kind of beginnings of 2008 when Sheikh Mansour took over, and kind of the first instances which have been looked at in 2009. Over this period now where we are, we're here in 2026 and we finally got a decision. I don't think it's going to change how the money comes into the game, but I do think it would affect the Premier League's brand longer term. I think there's some precedent in previous years when there was the issues around corruption in Italian football that damaged their brand significantly, because we saw like Juventus and AC Milan relegated to the leagues. It's not optimal for the Premier League to see Manchester City relegated, but they have rules and regulations they need to uphold, and Manchester City are one member club of the Premier League's 20. So the Premier League are duty bound to make the right decision and ensure the penalties are sufficient and deserved.
2: That's Dave Powell, who's a football business journalist and a lecturer at the University campus of football business in the UK, speaking to the BBC about Manchester City facing 114 charges relating to breaches of Premier League financial regulations. No sanctions as yet have been announced.
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2: We've got 5 minutes of news coming up for you, but before that, let's go back to Mark Adnall for all the news in sport on AFL Grand Final Day.
4: G'day, Scott. Good afternoon. AFL Grand Final coming up. Last night, it was big in the NRL. The Sydney Roosters, they are the first team into the Grand Final NRL, beating the Dolphins 36 points to 20 in the prelim at Brisbane's Lang Park. ABC Sports' Quentin Hull has all the details.
5: The Roosters controlled the contest from the outset, scoring the opening three tries en route to a 7-4 victory, which sends the Bondi Base Club back to the Grand Final for the first time since 2019. Winger Mark Nwanganetawase scored twice. Halfback Sam Walker got through the game unscathed on his injured ankle. But there are concerns for the Roosters, with forward Victor Radley on report and utility Connor Watson set to be ruled out of the Grand Final after missing the second half of the preliminary final with a grade 1 head injury assessment. More than 52,000 fans saw the Dolphins beaten in their fourth season and first trip to the preliminary final. Quentin Hull, ABC Sport, Brisbane.
4: To the AFL, crowds are building outside the MCG ahead of today's grand final. Fremantle Dockers taking on the Brisbane Lions. The ABC's Ethan White is there.
6: Melbourne's spring rain hasn't dampened the spirit as Brisbane and Fremantle fans begin to make their way into the MCG. Thousands of Melbourne Cricket Club members were up early this morning, some queuing for days, to secure one of the 7,000 unallocated seats for members. Fans from both sides say they're feeling confident ahead of the first bounce.
7: It's going to be a ripper.
8: We go for Fremantle.
9: This should be a very interesting game. Who knows?
10: A bit nervous, but real excited.
6: The game kicks off at 2:30 Australian Eastern Standard Time, but before that, homegrown superstar Kylie Minogue will hit the stage for her much-anticipated pre-game show.
4: And the crowds have also started to gather on the streets of Fremantle ahead of the grand final. 40,000 people are expected to flood the port city to watch the Dockers play their first season decider in 13 years. Streets have been closed. Four LED screens have been set up. Diehard Dockers fan Dee Scusa was the first fan to secure a seat this morning.
11: This is going to be such a vibe here today. Freo's just brought it out. City of Fremantle's done a great job. It's just the place to meet. There's nowhere else to meet. So, yeah, apart from maybe the MCG, but if you can't, this is the best place.
4: So the Brisbane Lions are chasing a third premiership in a row. Fremantle Dockers trying to win their first flag. The coach of the Dockers, Justin Longmuir, says he's spent his entire coaching career trying to get where he is today.
12: I've thought about this moment for a number of years, and I think when I first went into coaching, I always had the goal in the back of my mind to lead us to this position.
4: The Socceroos have come close to producing a stunning win over powerhouse Brazil in their international friendly in Townsville, eventually settling for a 1-1 draw last night. Tim Wharton reports.
13: In front of a full house in Townsville, Portugal-based winger Nestori Irinkunda opened the scoring with a stunning free kick with just over 20 minutes remaining against the world's sixth-ranked side.
14: The Socceroos defended for their lives in attempting to hold on to their lead. However, Australia's hopes of an upset win were dashed in stoppage time when substitute Rayan equalised with a powerful header in the dying seconds. Australia had only scored one goal in eight previous meetings against the five-time world champions, and that was a 1-0 win in 2001, the Socceroos' only previous victory against the South Americans. The two sides meet again in Brisbane on Tuesday.
4: In golf, the internationals have dominated day two of the President's Cup in Chicago, taking a 7-3 lead over the United States. To motorsport, Mercedes driver George Russell will start from pole position in Formula One's Azerbaijan Grand Prix in Baku. Championship leader Kimi Antonelli crashed out of qualifying. He will start from 16th on the grid. Australia's Oscar Piastri impressed in his McLaren. He will start from third, and that race starts at 9 o'clock tonight, Australian Eastern Standard Time. So, Scott, big day coming up. AFL Grand Final in Melbourne. We are going to get a bit of rain there. It's cold, it's wet. We'll see what sort of a effect that has on the match. AFL Grand Final, Brisbane Lions, Fremantle Dockers.
2: Can't wait, Mark. Thank you very much. Mark Adnall with all the news there in sport. We are coming up to an ABC News Radio update. Let's just have a quick look at the weather around Australia for this Saturday for you. The capital cities, Brisbane, you can expect a top of 25 degrees today and partly cloudy. Sydney, 29 degrees, a warm day, mostly sunny. In Canberra, 27 degrees with a few showers about. Melbourne, as you heard there from Mark, a little bit of rain about on grand final day, a cool day, 15 degrees. Hobart, 12 degrees with a few showers. Showers also on the cards for Adelaide, a top of 19. Showers also in Perth, so a fair bit of rain around the south of the country. 18 degrees, a cool day in Perth. That's your forecast top. And 34 degrees and mostly sunny in Darwin. It's news time.

0: ABC News with Melanie Scott. Crowds are building outside the MCG ahead of today's AFL Grand Final, with Fremantle taking on the Brisbane Lions. Ethan White is there.
1: Melbourne's spring rain hasn't dampened the spirit as Brisbane and Fremantle fans begin to make their way into the MCG. Thousands of Melbourne Cricket Club members were up early this morning, some queuing for days to secure one of the 7,000 unallocated seats for members. Fans from both sides say they're feeling confident ahead of the first bounce.
2: It's going to be a ripper.
3: We'll go for Fremantle.
4: This should be a very interesting game. Who knows?
5: Bit nervous, but real excited.
1: The game kicks off at 2:30 Australian Eastern Standard Time. But before that, homegrown superstar Kylie Minogue will hit the stage for her much-anticipated pre-game show.
0: Chinese leader Xi Jinping has left the United States after a three-day visit hosted by US President Donald Trump. During the trip, they discussed artificial intelligence, trade, Iran and Taiwan. Mr. Trump says he'll meet his Chinese counterpart.

0: apart again in November in China and in December at the G20 in Florida. He's hailed the latest visit as a very positive for both countries.
1: We've had a tremendous visit from two spectacular people, and we've really enjoyed it, and I think we've made tremendous strides. We've made great strides, very positive for both countries.
0: The White House says American officials are having positive talks with mediators on the war against Iran. It comes as Iranian Foreign Minister Abbas Araghchi confirms Tehran has made an offer for a 7-day plan to reopen the Strait of Hormuz and resume nuclear talks. Mr. Araghchi says if Washington agrees to the deal, the strait can be reopened in a week.
2: If the necessary conditions are met, the strait can be reopened and normal maritime passage restored within 7 days. The choice now rests with the United States. Iran does not accept coercion, threat, or intimidation, and Iran will not surrender its sovereign rights under pressure.
0: A jury in the U.S. state of New Mexico has found that social media giant Meta misled residents over allegations a political consulting firm obtained data from millions of Facebook users without their consent. The lawsuit filed in 2021 came 3 years after reports revealed that Cambridge Analytica, which had links to U.S. President Donald Trump's 2016 election campaign, harvested data from as many as 87 million Facebook users. A Meta spokesperson says the company disagrees with the verdict and will continue to defend itself against efforts to distort our record. Premier League football club Manchester City have been found guilty of breaking the majority of more than 100 financial rules they are accused of breaching. An independent panel made the ruling, and while the sanctions have not been decided, the club could be deducted points, fined and even expelled. It was first charged in February 2023. City has released a statement saying the Premier League process remains ongoing and the club is expected to appeal. The Irish rock group U2 have marked their 15th anniversary with a special performance at the Dublin School where the band was formed. Pupils of Mount Temple Comprehensive were treated to a career-spanning set that included hits including With or Without You and their latest single, Silencio. The group's drummer and co-founder, Larry Mullen, shared his memory of how the band formed.
3: I'd been playing on my own in my house. My dad was pretty frustrated. I wasn't very good at many things. Playing the drums was included in that. So I think he, out of frustration, said I should try and play with other people, hoping that someone would respond, and they did.
4: Unfortunately.
3: Oh, yeah.
0: The Socceroos have come close to producing a stunning win over powerhouse Brazil in their international friendly in Townsville. Tim Wharton reports.
5: In front of a full house in Townsville, Portugal-based winger Nestori Irinkunda opened the scoring with a stunning free kick with just over 20 minutes remaining against the world's sixth-ranked side.
6: The Socceroos defended for their lives in attempting to hold on to their lead. However, Australia's hopes of an upset win were dashed in stoppage time when substitute Rayan equalised with a powerful header in the dying seconds. Australia had only scored one goal in 8 previous meetings against the 5-time world champions, and that was a 1-0 win in 2001. The Socceroos only previous victory against the South Americans. The two sides meet again in Brisbane on Tuesday.
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0: Good morning, Scott Wales with you this Saturday here on ABC News Radio. Coming up, the official start of the summer swimming season in New South Wales. We're going to get a little bit of a preview for you from Surf Life Saving New South Wales. And also regional aviation, the very high cost to people living in regional rural Australia of an air ticket in some cases. There are people looking at tickets to fly within Australia that cost a lot more than a ticket to fly overseas. We're going to look into that for you in about 15 minutes from now. But we begin in the US. The situation in Iran was a topic of major discussion over the last few days as the UN General Assembly met in New York City. The BBC's Nada Torfik is there.
1: This is, of course, the first General Assembly we're having since the Iran war started in February with U.S. and Israeli airstrikes, and that has really been reflected in speech after speech.

0: Particularly by those in the region. You know, today we had the president of Lebanon, the prime minister of Lebanon speaking, for example, you know, reflecting on the fact that his country, Lebanon, won't be able to have stability without stability in the region. So it just really underscores how this is an issue that everybody is speaking about, whether it be the Gulf countries, you know, worried about not only the Strait of Hormuz, but of course the Bab el-Mandeb Strait that has flared up with the Houthis coalescing control right before the UN General Assembly, or really anyone in the global south worried about fuel prices, medicine, food costs that could go up. And what we have seen is, you know, from President Pezeshkian to the foreign minister Araghchi, a number of meetings with not only the UK, Germany, Ukraine's delegation, but also the mediators, Qatari and Pakistani mediators who have been trying to get a deal through between Iran and the US. But Regina, everybody I spoke to before and even now is very realistic about the fact that there's not going to be a major breakthrough. They were hoping instead that these conversations could lead to new ideas. But of course, it is down to President Trump, who in his speech to the UN General Assembly saying that elections are not going to sway him. So even though this Iranian offer of this, you know, 7-day time period to get the strait back open is meant to perhaps entice him to have a win before the election, many believe that President Trump wants to continue squeezing Iran and believes that opening up the naval blockade would be a win for them to just get more money in their pockets and kind of rebuild.
1: The BBC's Nada Torfik reporting from UN headquarters in New York City. One of the issues discussed in the Trump and President Xi talks is AI, with Donald Trump consistently talking about regulation and what he sees as barriers to the development of the technology. President Xi is apparently also has concerns about how AI will develop, and it does appear as though the AI landscape is turning into something of a technological arms race between the United States and China. So where are Washington and Beijing at right now? To understand more, Professor Sun Ching Hao, who is based at the Tsinghua University in Beijing, has been involved in multiple rounds of China-US and China-EU discussions on AI, and he's also the Scott Singer for the Carnegie Endowment for International Peace, which is one of the leading institutions in the US. The BBC's Owen Bennett-Jones asked him about public attitudes to AI in China and put it to Professor Sun that Chinese surveys show much more optimism about AI than American ones.
2: Chinese people are generally more optimistic about AI. First, many people in China still associate technological change quite strongly with economic development and improvements in daily life. So over the past several decades, the digital technologies from mobile payments and e-commerce to high-speed rail have often been experienced as something that makes our life more convenient. Second, AI in China is often discussed in terms of very concrete applications. We are very familiar with the healthcare apps, education apps, and also we use those AI in our transportation system. So the public debate tends to focus heavily on what AI can do rather than beginning with the question of whether AI itself poses an existential threat. And thirdly, I think there is greater confidence that government can intervene when problems emerge in China. This does not mean Chinese people want unregulated AI, quite the opposite. China has already developed regulations covering algorithms and generative AI, and the implicit social expectation is often that innovation should move forward while government manages the risks.
3: Professor Singer, could I just pick up on the middle one of those? You know, the Chinese are thinking, what can AI do to benefit us? And in the US, I mean, it must be embedded already into healthcare systems just as it is in China and all the rest of it. But why don't people think along the same lines, do you think?
4: It's a different political economy model. I think for China, there is a really strong state-backed effort to integrate AI in what is known in the real as the real economy. As Professor Sun says, AI is going to be useful. And I think in the US, This is driven less by the state and more by the market.
3: Yeah, so it leads to a bit of a paradox because, you know, we're hearing that in the US there's more suspicion, let's say, of AI and more nervousness. And yes, there's less regulation there, I think it's fair to say, isn't it, Professor Sun? And in China, where there's more enthusiasm, there's more regulation.
2: I would say China has developed a more extensive and layered regulatory framework for AI applications, because China began regulating specific parts of the AI ecosystem relatively early. There are rules covering recommendation algorithms and also deep synthesis technologies such as deepfakes and generative AI services. And the generative AI rules cover issues also including like training data, personal information, and content safety, so on and so forth. Since September 2025, China has also required explicit and implicit labeling of AI-generated content. And more recently, China also introduced specific rules for AI services, addressing issues such as emotional manipulation, excessive dependence, minors, and psychological risks.
3: Right.
2: So I think one characteristic of the Chinese approach is application-specific and risk-specific regulation.
3: Scott Singer, can I just ask you, when it comes to trying to get Chinese-US cooperation on regulation, how much of an issue is it that both may be chasing the same global markets to export their AI technology?
4: Well, I think that there's definitely a desire to improve capabilities and that both countries see this as a technology that is central to their economic and strategic ambitions. At the same time, I think it's very clear that there's going to need to be trust in the technology and that well-informed policies can make these technologies safer. Something that is already happening, at least in the US, is that one of the most important things that you want to do before you put your model on the market is that you run it through a bunch of tests and evaluations that make sure it's not going to cause serious harm. And that is central to our risk management. It is required by California law. And I think that that is a core mechanism that engenders trust. I think that there is definitely this need, or there's this reality that there's this competition that's going on, whether you see it through a market lens or a security lens. Mm. But what is ultimately going to be clear is that both countries have a responsibility to make sure the technology they're deploying is safe, and consumers are going to demand that.
3: Yeah, so you're almost saying that better management and regulation will help exporters.
4: Yeah, that's right. I think that over the last few months, that global trust in this technology is decreasing. You can definitely look and point to differences in the US and China and around the world, but the truth of the matter is that we have evidence that AI capabilities are improving rapidly and that with those capabilities come serious risks. And it is on both countries to manage these risks independently while having a serious conversation about, you know, what are some of the best practices? How can we share information that is going to prevent serious extreme harm? And so I do think that there can be really a race to the top in some ways on safety, and that within that race to the top on safety, there can be very carefully scoped conversations and information exchange that make both sides safer.
3: Well, it's very interesting you say that, because a lot of the coverage says exactly the opposite, doesn't it? That there won't be enough cooperation, that both sides will try to get ahead and they won't want to limit themselves with regulations. So, Professor Sun, do you think, you know, both sides can help each other do this well, or their competition will mean they both do it unsafely?
2: Of course, we have a very fierce competition between each other, but at the same time, we face some shared risks. Mm. And we can cooperate. The first area is major AI incidents. The two governments are already discussing an incident line that could be used when an AI system causes a serious national security event. For example, maybe an autonomous agent conducting a major cyber attack. The key is to clarify whether an incident was state-directed, caused by a non-state actor, or resulted from unexpected AI behavior before it triggers geopolitical escalation. Second, I think the two sides need to develop a shared language of risk. So when Americans and Chinese talk about loss of control, meaningful human control, they may not mean exactly the same thing. So without some common definitions, it is very difficult to build operational mechanisms. Thirdly, I think there is room for technical cooperation. For example, experts could exchange approaches to model evaluation, red teaming, and identifying dangerous capabilities. And last but not least, I think military AI should gradually become a separate risk reduction track. China and the

0: has already shared an important principle in 2024 between the two presidents that humans should retain control over nuclear weapons decisions. So I think we have already made some progress and we still have a lot of work to do in the future.
1: Professor Sun Ching Hao from Tsinghua University and Scott Singer from the Carnegie Endowment for International Peace speaking to the BBC's Owen Bennett Jones. Good to have your company this Saturday morning. Well, the red and yellow flags are going up along the New South Wales coast, with temperatures forecast to reach up to 35 degrees in parts of Western Sydney today. More than 20,000 volunteer lifesavers, are returning to the beaches for the upcoming summer, and patrols will continue until the end of April. Surf Life Saving New South Wales CEO Steve Pearce says the conditions could make this an especially busy season.
2: So it's going to be a hot day, you know, around 21, 22,000 volunteer lifesavers coming back onto the beaches to support all the lifeguards as well. And, you know, we're really looking forward to the season, even though I don't think we really stopped since last December. It's going to be right through till the end of April and this summer in particular. You know, with that forecast, Emma, it's going to be so hot that we're really expecting to be so busy compared to previous years. And every drowning that happened on the beach last year happened at a location where there was no lifesavers or lifeguards on duty. So, you know, we call them unpatrolled locations, and just really reinforces, look, the dangers of going there if you're elected to do that, but also, you know, about the benefits of coming to a patrolled location where, like today, you know, red and yellow flags will be spanning up and down the New South Wales coastline with all the lifesavers and the lifeguards on duty. If people do elect to go to an unpatrolled beach this summer, and you know what, increase of population, people will sprawl out to some of these locations. We understand that. So a few simple things they can do to help keep themselves safe, even though we always say go to a patrolled area, is, like you said, if you're going to go to a beach that has no lifesavers or lifeguards, when you pack your towel and when you pack your sunscreen, pack a flotation device with you that you can just keep on the sand next to you in case you have to go in to help assist one of your family members, or you might see someone else in trouble. And that could be like a pool noodle, it could be a boogie board, it could even be a football or a soccer ball that can keep you or that person afloat. But importantly, when you get to the beach, just check that you've got connectivity on your phone. And the reason we say that is if you've got connectivity and you do see someone in trouble, you really need to ring 000 in the first instance, because even though we don't have lifesavers, lifeguards there, we can activate and mobilise very quickly from nearby beaches and either get our helicopters into the air or our jet skis underwater. And the sooner we know that something's unfolding, the quicker we can be there. And thirdly, you know, like you were there with your family, if you're going to go somewhere like this, you know, go with a friend or with a group of people. And that way, at least there is a chance that someone can assist you if you do get into trouble.
1: Steve Pearce from Surf Life Saving New South Wales.
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1: A flight to a country town in Queensland could still cost you more than a lot of tickets overseas. Customers who try to fly to and from rural towns in Australia have long been concerned about regional air prices. And now there's calls for airlines like Qantas to prove that they cost as much to operate as they claim. Crispin Yeomans has this report.
10: It's the Australian outback and you're at the airport about to board a small dual-propeller plane. It's about half the size of a normal commercial jetliner, but it could cost more than twice as much for a seat.
11: In preparation for takeoff,
10: John Elliott experienced this firsthand while trying to book a ticket.
12: It's funny, when it doesn't affect you personally, you tend not to pay much attention, but I've got reason to travel up to Longreach, and I thought I'd just go online and book a flight.
10: The cost? As much as a last-minute trip to New Zealand.
12: I was staggered. A return flight, Brisbane to Longreach, was $1,386. It's just madness.
10: John Elliott grew up in Western Queensland, and he used to coordinate tourism events for Winton, which is known for its dinosaur bones and bush poet history.
12: You know, the prices that Qantas are charging are having a massive negative impact on all levels of community in Western Queensland.
10: More than 40 major flight routes connect.

0: regional Queensland. And seven of those take maximum airfare subsidies from the state government, where demand is considered too low for flights to be commercially viable. Qantas is contracted for the regulated long reach to Brisbane route, while Rex has the other six. Charleville Mayor Sean Radnich believes that demand is increasing in his region. And that's because he says more and more flights are packed compared to the start of the decade.
1: There was probably about 45% where the planes were full. What we're seeing now is, and it's very hard to gauge, but we're seeing capacity flights with the seating. Now, this is, you know, when you go to government, you say we need more flights and they say why, but it's very hard to capture the people that can't get on. Now, the ones that can't get on, there's a range of issues within that, and that comes down to pricing, or they just can't get the flight when they need it. And, you know, if you need a doctor's appointment and you need to be in Brisbane for a Wednesday, you know, and you can't get a flight on that Tuesday, you've got no other option but to drive.
0: The Queensland government has delayed their five-year review of the airline contracts by another 12 months to consider all the feedback from months of consultation. Well, Councillor Radnich is not impressed.
1: There's no capacity on there. If you planned your trip and you want to come to Southwest Queensland and you can't get a seat, well, obviously you choose to go somewhere else. And this would be happening all throughout Outback Queensland.
0: This week, last-minute flights booked 5 days in advance for the outback towns of Longreach and Charleville from Brisbane are more than double any last-minute flight to Sydney, and are comparable to international flights, costing the same as last-minute flights to Auckland and only $400 or so cheaper than a last-minute budget flight to Singapore or Tokyo. Central Queensland University aviation expert Steve Lieb explains why these routes might be more expensive.
2: The issue here isn't so much as a small versus large airplane. It's simply that it's an old airplane. And older aircraft require more frequent maintenance checks and more intense maintenance checks, and the costs just continue to creep up as aircraft age.
0: The Australian Productivity Commission is also looking into regional airfares. In Qantas's submission, the airline said the smaller propeller planes are more than twice as expensive to operate than the Boeing 737s, and about three times more expensive than Jetstar and Qantas international services on a per-passenger basis. Meanwhile, John Elliott has now decided the $1,400 outback flight is not worth it, so he's not going to fly. And he's worried that high prices deter not just the workers like him, but also tourists thinking about travelling to the outback.
3: I think the federal government need to say to Qantas, you need to be fair dinkum. Like, you need to be transparent. You need to justify how you can charge that much for a flight that really, you know, doesn't equate to anything else their operation does anywhere in Australia.
4: Regional commuter John Elliott ending that report by Crispin Yeomans. Let's go back to Mark for another look at the sport.
5: G'day, Scott. Good morning to the AFL. The grand final of the MCG later today. Brisbane Lions, Fremantle Dockers. Can't wait for this. Brisbane trying to win three premierships in a row while the Dockers are hoping to win their first. ABC Sports' Jared Coote had a chat with four-time premiership winner Jordan Lewis.
6: You can make a case for both teams and why they'll win and why they don't win. But I think one of the elements, Oz, is when you wake up this morning and you look outside and you see the miserable conditions, you've got a decision to make. You can either say, well, it's not a day for us or it's not a day for me, or you can really embrace the situation. And I think that's a really key moment, although it's not kick marks or handballs, but it'll be more of a mental challenge today to get yourselves up for what will be a really scrappy game. The other one is trying to control the emotions throughout the week. We're seeing pictures here of the grand final parade, and you get from all reports it was a really good turnout. So they're trying to experience the highs, but there's also quiet moments where you can regather yourself. But, hey, we've got a team who are vying for three in a row. It's only been done in the modern era a couple of times. And a team who are fighting for their first premiership. So big stakes on both teams.
7: Yeah, we hear conflicting comments all the time about grand finals in all sports, really. Some say treat it like any other game. Some say, like it seems like you're saying, embrace the occasion. How did you treat it?
6: Well, I think the first time you come around, it's by the time the game comes around, you really are mentally and physically fatigued because it is such a high emotion during the week, and you try and balance yourself felt as much as possible. But at the end of the day, and I think what experience teaches you is when the ball is thrown up, not bounced these days, it is just a normal game. Although the pressure is high and there's 100,000 people there, but both teams have experienced really big crowds all year, it is just another game. So as much as you can, you get to that first ball being thrown up and then sink into the flow of the game, and then it is just a what feels like a normal game. But there's no doubt when they arrive today, you know, there's speakers out on the ground, there's a grand final sprint at halftime, all those things that are external. You have to try and manage your emotions through that. I think you're just trying to find a quiet space to gather yourself. I mean, everywhere you look around town, there's either Brisbane or Fremantle supporters. So if you were to leave the hotel, you'd probably be stopped and asked questions and how you're going to go today. So you've got to try and limit the people who are around you. Probably turn your phone off and just really try and relax before the bus arrives to take you to the game and away you go. But, it is a nervous feeling. I think anything that, it's a big occasion in your life, that 2 to 3 hours prior, you try and think about how it might unfold and what might be your position in that. But trying to calm your nerves and take yourself to a quiet place and distract yourself would be the advice that I'd give.
7: All right, we've got all your advice and your experience of someone that's just done it so many times. As for the game itself, who do you think is going to win and why?
6: I'm leaning towards Fremantle. I just think Brisbane this year, and although the weather might hamper this a little bit, Brisbane have been vulnerable in terms of giving up scores, so that would really entice the Fremantle side to try and put a score on the board. Before the rain came, I thought it would be 100 points either way and Fremantle by 16. But I think the key forwards of Brisbane hold the key to how this game will play out. There's a couple of players in that Fremantle side who have had premiership success in Cox, Bolton, and certainly Luke Jackson. So, yeah, your first premiership, you want to put everything out on the table. I wonder whether that's their year and try and, stop Brisbane from going 3 in a row.
5: We will see what happens there. That's former Hawthorn champion Jordan Lewis. To the other sport in golf, the internationals have dominated day two of the President's Cup in Chicago, taking a 7-3 lead over the United States. In basketball, the Brisbane Bullets have continued their strong start to the NBL season with a 103-95 victory over the Illawarra Hawks in Brisbane. Max McKinnon starred for the Bullets with a double-double, scoring 29 points, 11 rebounds. Brisbane are now 2 from 2, while the Hawks are yet to have a win. In cricket, opener Nick Maddison has starred for New South Wales in their 47-run win over Victoria, and rain-affected one-day cup cricket match at Melbourne's Junction Oval yesterday. Maddison scored 126 runs, including 6 sixes, 11 fours, to help secure New South Wales a victory under the DLS method. Matt Short top scored for Victoria with 46 runs. Scott, plenty of sport on. The Roosters, as we know, through to an NRL Grand Final, an AFL Grand Final just a couple of hours away.
4: Yep, looking forward to all of that, Mark. Thank you very much, Mark Adnall, with all the news in sport as the finals in both the big football codes come to an end. Grand Final day today in the AFL, and we know that the Roosters are through to the Grand Final in the Rugby League. Penrith and Newcastle, the winner of that match will join the Roosters in this year's NRL Grand Final, which will be played next Sunday. ABC News Radio, very good to have your company this Saturday morning. The US stock market has finished the week on a positive note with all the major indices, the NASDAQ, the S&P and the Dow, closing higher. The Australian dollar at 70.2 US cents right now and 53 British pence. It's also buying 61.6 euro cents and 110 Japanese yen. Brent spot crude, $135 US a barrel. It's news time.

0: arrested, who will now be interviewed in relation to the stabbing. Police are still trying to find a third teenager.
1: Police in Melbourne southeast are trying to work out how a pedestrian died at an intersection in Rosebud overnight. The man, aged in his 50s, was spotted with critical injuries at the junction between Nepean Highway and Bonio Road just before 1 o'clock. The passerby who made the discovery was unable to revive him with CPR. Detective Acting Sergeant Lee Miller from the Major Collision Unit says it is the second fatal collision in the area in a week.
2: The circumstances of how he got there are unclear. The person is a local in the Rosebud area. It's unknown why he was out and about at that time of morning. No vehicle stopped at the scene, so our inquiries are into the circumstances of how he came to be on the road.
1: A hot start to the school holidays in New South Wales is expected to send crowds to beaches today as thousands of volunteer lifesavers return to patrols. The red and yellow flags are going up along the coast, with temperatures forecast to reach 35 degrees in parts of Western Sydney. Around 21,000 volunteer lifesavers are returning to beaches, with patrols continuing until the end of April. Surf Life Saving New South Wales CEO Steve Pearce says the conditions could make this an especially busy season.
3: Look for those red and yellow flags. They're iconic. You know, they'll be fluttering up and down the coastline today. And as I said, you know, look, we're so appreciative and really proud of just the thousands of volunteer lifesavers that are coming out today. All the equipment and gear's been checked over the last few weeks. The training's been done in the off season.
1: The WA Premier Roger Cook says he'd be happy to meet with the National Commissioner for Aboriginal and Torres Strait Islander Children and Young People on child protection proposals for WA. Samantha Girling reports.
4: The Commissioner travelled to WA after reports in the Australian newspaper 2 weeks ago of children living unsupervised in South Hedland. Sue Ann Hunter already committed to a rapid review of child protection and family support services in the Pilbara with the support of WA's Child Protection Minister, Jessica Stokowski, who has visited Port Hedland twice in the past fortnight. The National Commissioner also held a round table in Perth on Friday, with attendees proposing a WA First Nations Children's Commissioner and independent peak body for First Nations children and families. The Premier says he'd be happy to discuss the outcomes of the roundtable with the National Commissioner.
1: In the NRL, Sydney Roosters coach Trent Robinson has called winger Mark Nawangwitawase a rare talent after he starred in his side's 36 points to 20 victory over the Dolphins in their preliminary final in Brisbane. Robinson says Nawangwitawase will be greatly missed when he leaves at the end of the season to play rugby union in Japan.
5: He defends really well and he runs really hard. You know, usually it's compromised, but it's pretty rare for a player to play the way that he plays.
1: ABC News.
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7: Hello, Scott Wales with you for ABC News Radio. We begin this half hour at the UN in New York, where 130 heads of government turned up for the UN General Assembly. A meeting of the Security Council was devoted to artificial intelligence. That's the first time that's happened. Also, during his speech, Donald Trump threatened to annihilate Iran. It was a very busy week. Iran's president also delivered a speech, the first time a country at war with America had delivered a speech on US soil. Michelle Nichols is the Reuters Bureau Chief at the UN. She says this year's event was different to those of the past.
8: A few less leaders than last year. Last year was the 80th anniversary of the UN, so I think we're a little closer to 150 world leaders. But yeah, the UN is still, a lot of people question its relevance, what use is it, but it is a place where people can come, they can speak, they can get their message across to the world, and you never know who you're going to run into in the hallways, right? It's also a great spot for people who have bilaterals with people they probably wouldn't normally see, you know, the Iranians running into the Israelis, for example, that sort of thing.
9: Yeah, I mean, the bilaterals are obviously these sort of face-to-face meetings bringing one nation together with another nation. You know, there are lots of speeches, aren't there? But it's only a few that really count. It's a few that really gets journalists listening in. One of them, obviously, is always delivered by the US president. And Donald Trump's speech to the General Assembly did create headlines. I remember back to 2017, Michelle, we both covered his first speech to the UN, didn't we? He then threatened to annihilate North Korea, which was jaw-dropping. This time he threatened to annihilate Iran, and that now sounds almost like standard fare. I wonder what the reaction was like to his speech.
8: I think exactly what you said. I think everyone's a

0: little bit used to him and his rhetoric. You know, the fire and fury of the North Korea speech in 2017 was his first year. No one really knew what to expect. And also there was no communication between the US and North Korea. So it sort of had everyone wondering what was to come. He has been sort of threatening Iran a lot, obviously, over the past few months. In my new role as breaking news editor for the US and Canada for Reuters, you know, I spend a lot of time listening to what Donald Trump has to say. And what he said to the UN General Assembly wasn't particularly new. He's been sort of hedging his bets for a little while. Yes, it's strong language, we'll annihilate you, but also at the same time, you know, leaving the door open a little bit to diplomacy.
1: It's extraordinary, isn't it? I mean, he is essentially threatening a war crime there, and yet it doesn't generate the headlines of old. There was a speech as well, wasn't there, from the president of Iran. We don't see that often, do we? Masoud Pezeshkian appeared in person at the UN's New York headquarters. Tell us what he had to say.
0: Yes, so the Iranians, they do actually come every year. They like coming. They speak to, usually do some US media interviews while they're here. The Iranian president sort of took to the rostrum this year and accused Donald Trump of a bullying mentality. He was speaking a day after Trump spoke at the GA and sort of stating that Iran would not surrender in this war, but they do remain open to diplomacy. My colleagues who are sort of a little closer to the story, actually, you know, covering it, they are hearing that, you know, there's not a lot of flexibility at the moment. And we literally, just an hour ago, we had quite a moment. The Iranian foreign minister came to the UN Security Council stakeout to speak to the world's media about the seven-day plan that they presented to the US. And it really, it seemed like a bit of a moment in terms of they are, you know, he said the choice is now up to the United States. This plan is on the table. At the end of 7 days, the Strait of Hormuz could be open. It's up to the US to accept it.
1: Yeah,
0: so it was quite a moment.
1: A classic example there of how what happens on the sidelines is often much more important than what happens in the GA, as you put it, the General Assembly, the auditorium itself. Just finally, Michelle, that meeting in the Security Council, that famous horseshoe table, a Security Council meeting about AI. I think I'm right in saying that's the first time the Security Council has thought about AI. It's a body that cares about peace and stability. I guess that gives us a sense of a lot of concerns right now about artificial intelligence.
0: Yes, I do have to correct you there, though. They did meet in 2023. They met in 2023 and 2024, so they've had two previous meetings, but it was when, you know, AI wasn't sort of particularly in the headlines. Now, the last 10 days, AI has, you know, roared to the forefront, and I would never have guessed that it would be front and centre at this year's UN General Assembly. Everyone was talking about it in their speeches to the General Assembly. As you say, the Security Council met on it. And, you know, you and I have covered a lot of fairly dire Security Council meetings. This is pretty dire, you know, when you have the CEO of Anthropic saying that AI could be a risk to humanity as a whole if it's not managed poorly. And, you know, the British Foreign Secretary saying, we can't say we weren't warned. You know, but then the US is obviously fairly adamant that they don't want to see global guardrails put in place for AI. And the US representative, you know, sort of succinctly said to the Security Council, you can't govern what you don't understand. So again, we're sort of at a little bit of an impasse as to where we go with this. Every other year, climate's been an issue. AI's kind of seems to have overtaken climate.
2: Michelle Nichols, the Reuters bureau chief at the UN in New York, speaking with the ABC's Nick Bryant. Pope Leo has sounded the alarm about the dangers of artificial intelligence, calling for ethical discernment, in his words, to prevent humanity from getting lost in a paradise ruled by machines. The pontiff says artificial intelligence must remain at the service of people. The BBC's Aleem Makbul has this report.
3: The bells of churches across France rang out in concert to signal the arrival of Pope Leo. A striking welcome for a man visiting the country with a stark message. Greeted by Emmanuel and Brigitte Macron, he started his four-day trip with a short visit to the Élysée Palace. His next stop, the headquarters of UNESCO. The visit of an American pope, a boost for the UN agency at a time when the

0: to some of what else is making news on this Saturday morning. And the Brazilian president, Luiz Inácio Lula da Silva, has announced a ban on online sports betting sites with immediate effect. The move reflects growing concern about households getting into debt as the billion-dollar betting industry booms in that country. Surveys have shown the vast majority of Brazilians support a complete ban. And beachgoers are being urged to stick to patrolled areas in New South Wales, with a hot weekend and the start of school holidays expected to draw thousands of people to the coast. Around 21,000 volunteer lifesavers are returning to patrols. They'll patrol at the beaches on the New South Wales coast from now until April, with the red and yellow flags going up from today. Good to have your company this Saturday morning. Australian and American investigators are trying to figure out how components of the world's most advanced fighter jet ended up in Hong Kong. Defence Minister Richard Marles says the parts were mistakenly rerouted while on their way to the US for repairs. US officials are now concerned China could get access to military secrets, as CNN's Ivan Watson explains.
1: The F-35 Lightning II. A stealth fighter jet with the price tag of around $100 million, used by the US in recent bombing missions over Iran.
2: Airplane manufacturer Lockheed Martin calls the F-35 the most lethal, survivable, and connected fighter aircraft in the world. Then how is it that some of this fighter jet's parts were shipped here to Hong Kong, only to then disappear?
1: This week, a Defense Department spokesperson confirmed the disappearance of some components to CNN, saying the Pentagon was, quote, aware of a shipment issue of unserviceable F-35 Lightning II components. The missing parts were being sent to the U.S. from Australia via a private contractor and were apparently diverted.
3: We're obviously working with the United States and with Lockheed in terms of how we can assist in this investigation, but this is ultimately a matter for the US and for Lockheed as its prime contractor and the contractor which is responsible for managing the global supply chain.
1: Australia's defence chief says he believes no sensitive parts were in the missing shipment, but it still comes as a surprise to this former Royal Australian Air Force captain.
4: I've been shocked A, that they've been diverted, and I suppose shocked B, in that people are saying these are non-sensitive items.
1: Australia is one of 20 countries that are part of the F-35 fighter program. Australia also hosts a facility that supplies F-35 spare parts to other allied air forces across Asia. The U.S.'s Defense Logistics Agency has in the past tested commercial companies like FedEx and UPS to ship F-35 parts. 3 years ago, the U.S. Government Accountability Office urged the F-35 Joint Program Office to tighten control of its supply chain after reporting the loss of more than 1 million spare parts worth some $85 million.
4: Lockheed Martin was called upon to fix it.

0: So it's a bit of a surprise now that this has happened, and probably a bit embarrassing for Lockheed Martin.
1: Also embarrassing, sending pieces of an expensive weapon system to America's biggest rival after the U.S. Air Force warned China is trying to copy American stealth technology. The Hong Kong and Chinese governments are not commenting on the missing fighter jet parts. As for F-35 manufacturer Lockheed Martin, it insists it manages, quote, every shipment with the highest levels of caution and security.
2: CNN's Ivan Watson with that report.
3: Are there any winners in the cost of living crisis? Has gambling become our national sport? How much more can our farmers survive? What's causing the algal bloom? Can we afford the energy transition?
4: Questions. They've never been more important. So the one thing we'll never question is our duty to keep asking. ABC News. Keep asking.
2: Right now on ABC News Radio, a significant musical milestone and a school lunch break with a difference. This week, one of the most successful rock bands ever turned up for a surprise gig at Mount Temple Comprehensive School in Dublin. The four members of U2, all former pupils, were there to celebrate the formation of the group 50 years ago.

0: In 1976, Larry Mullen Jr. posted a musician's wanted ad on the school notice board, and 5 decades ago today, Paul Hewson, now Bono, David Howell Evans, known as The Edge, and Adam Clayton arrived at Larry's house for their first band practice in his kitchen. They called themselves U2, and 11 years later, they released an album, The Joshua Tree, that sold more than 25 million copies. This November, the band will release their 16th studio album called Carnival Deluxe, which features a duet with the late Dolly Parton. The BBC's Mark Savage met U2 in Dublin, where they reminisced about how it all began.
1: 50 years of U2. Larry, you are the instigator of this whole enterprise. Talk me through what went through your mind when you were going to put that sign up in the school.
2: I'd been playing on my own in my house. My dad was pretty frustrated. I wasn't very good at many things, and playing the drums was included in that. So I think he, out of frustration, said I should try and play with other people. So I wrote a note and put it up on the notice board in the school, hoping that someone would respond, and they did.
3: Unfortunately.
2: Oh, yeah.
3: And got the three of us.
2: Yeah, and I
1: Bono,
2: ended up with these guys.
1: You turned up to Larry's house wanting to play the guitar, but you didn't bring a guitar.
3: Yeah. Not good with gear, carrying it, unpacking, that kind of thing. I owe my place in this four-piece, not just to Larry, but also just to friendship in general, because my mate, Reggie Manuel Cocker Spaniel, he talked me into coming. And I didn't think I should do it, you know, because, I mean, you were, what, third year? Second year. I wouldn't be hanging out with second years, particularly really good-looking ones. I was not going there. But Reggie said, no, I should do it. And he drove me there on his Yammy 100.
2: Wow.
3: So I did arrive on a bike, and I can tell myself it was a Harley Davidson, but it was a Yamaha 100.
1: And that first rehearsal, Adam, I heard even then there were screaming girls climbing over the wall of Larry's parents' house.
4: He already had a fan club. and we thought, well, if he's got a fan club, that looks pretty good to us. Maybe if we hang out with this guy, it might stretch a little further.
3: As I recall, Larry Mullen took a hose to the fans. It's probably not, definitely not the way to treat the fans.
2: But I think it was more
3: playful.
2: Advanced.
3: It was
2: I was
3: playful.
2: A little, they were sitting on the garden wall, and I don't know what possessed me. I took out the garden hose. They enjoyed it, I believe. It was an act of kindness and love because it was a hot day.
1: I see. The Edge, yes, I read you say that in the beginning of the band, you were very dysfunctional. How ugly did it get?
5: Well, that dysfunction is both a challenge but a strength, because it's made us have to find unique ways to utilise our instruments and work together. So it's sort of been a guiding light in some ways, the limitations of the band, but

0: We therefore are, you know, in this place where musically we don't know what is about to happen. It can fall apart or it can become something extraordinary. And that's the beauty of you two, is the lack of orthodoxy and formality and predictability. And that's carried through right to this album. You know, the early sessions of playing the new songs that we came up with were at times super inspiring and then, like, really not that good at all. So I hope that never changes, because I think that is really a big part of what makes us unique.
1: The Edge and the rest of you too, speaking to the BBC's Mark Savage, ABC News Radio, on this Saturday morning. Very good to have your company. In a few minutes, in about 6 minutes, we're going to bring you an ABC News update. And then today's edition of Australia Wide, where we take you right around the regions here on ABC News Radio. So Australia Wide, that's coming up just after the news at 11:30 Australian Eastern Standard Time. Just to recap our lead story this morning, or one of our developing stories, is that Ukraine has been given permission by the United States to start manufacturing Patriot missiles in an effort to boost its ordnance stocks in its ongoing war with Russia. So Washington has given Kyiv permission to start manufacturing Patriot missiles, a fairly significant development there for Ukraine. For the moment, we are going to get another update on the sport, though, this morning, and it's a very, very big weekend in sport. Rugby league, of course, we'll know who the grand finalists are after tomorrow, and by this time tomorrow, we'll also know who the AFL premiers are for 2026. Mark Adnall has all of that news and more.
2: G'day, Scott. Good morning. It is a big morning of sport, big day coming up. And just some news in Sydney Roosters star Victor Radley is free to play in next weekend's NRL Grand Final after he avoided a ban for a hip drop tackle on Herbie Farnworth in last night's win over the Dolphins. Radley has been given a grade one dangerous contact charge. If he takes an early guilty plea, he will have to pay a $3,000 fine, but can play in the decider. Meanwhile, Sydney Roosters coach Trent Robinson admits he wasn't certain that injured halfback Sam Walker would play in last night's prelim final against the Dolphins in Brisbane. The 24-year-old returned from an ankle injury he suffered several weeks ago and starred in last night's 36 points to 20 victory over the Dolphins. Robinson says Walker helped the Roosters progress to their first grand final since 2019.
3: I wasn't sure at the start of the week. I had to see him move and train, and then it was, does he have the physical capacity and what's his mindset like? And he ticked both of those boxes really clearly. His mindset's been locked in for quite a few weeks now, and he proved that physically, and then that was the choice.
2: So the Roosters will face the winner of tomorrow's second prelim final between Penrith and Newcastle. And thousands of Newcastle Knights fans are expected to travel to Sydney Olympic Park this weekend for the team's first prelim final in 13 years. The Knights are heading to Sydney today in preparation for their clash with the minor premiers Penrith tomorrow. The winner will play the Roosters in the grand final. Four additional train services between Newcastle and Sydney have been added. Knights fan Kelly Johnston says she's one of hundreds of fans who lined the streets of Newcastle this morning to farewell the team.
4: Everyone's been cheering them on along the road there from the stadium out to Wallsend. So hopefully we left a little bit of impression on them to go do their best.
2: Talking about fans, the AFL, the grand final a bit later on today, Brisbane Lions Fremantle Dockers. About 100,000 fans are expected at the MCG. A bit of a wet and cold day in Melbourne. The ABC's Ethan White is at the MCG.
5: The rain isn't dampening the spirits of Lions and Dockers fans as streams of maroon and gold and purple file their way into the home of football. It's the fifth time two non-Victorian sides are competing in an AFL grand final, with some fans travelling thousands of kilometres to watch the big game.
6: It's good to see the best two teams finished in it. Today could be anything. It really is. It's an exciting game.
7: Gonna be a ripper.
5: Aussie pop superstar Kylie Minogue will headline the pre-game entertainment as the Lions look to secure a third consecutive premiership, and Freo aim to achieve its first ever grand final win.
2: One of the world's richest professional soccer clubs, Manchester City, has been found guilty of dozens of breaches of financial rules. The BBC's Laura Scott has the details.
8: There were 54 charges of a failure to provide accurate financial information.

0: 14 charges of a failure to provide accurate details for player and manager payments, 12 charges of breaching financial rules, both with UEFA and the Premier League, and 35 charges of a failure to cooperate with the investigation. Manchester City have always strenuously denied the charges, but today Manchester City have been found guilty of the majority of those charges. They are almost certainly going to appeal that verdict. We are also awaiting the sanctions in this case.
1: The South Australian government has revealed the date for the 2027 MotoGP, but it's facing a legal challenge over plans for the redesigned track. Sophie Landau reports.
2: The MotoGP tournament will take place between November 12 and 14 on a newly built track winding through the Adelaide CBD and parklands. Last week, legal action was lodged over the state's plans to build the $96 million track, with work set to start in December. Documents filed with the federal court in Queensland show the case has been brought by someone named Joshua Hogan against the state of South Australia, asking for an urgent order in relation to work associated with the track. Attorney General Kaya Ma says the government will defend its position.
1: Mercedes driver George Russell will start from pole position in Formula One's Azerbaijan Grand Prix in Baku. Championship leader Kimi Antonelli crashed out of qualifying, will start from 16th on the grid. Australia's Oscar Piastri impressed in his McLaren, will start from 3rd. The race starts at 9 o'clock tonight, Australian Eastern Standard Time. And in basketball, the Brisbane Bullets have continued their strong start to the NBL season with a 103 points to 95 victory over the Illawarra Hawks in Brisbane. Max McKinnon start for the Bullets with a double-double, scoring 29 points, 11 rebounds. Brisbane are now 2 from 2. The Hawks are yet to grab a win. And Scott, yes, big day coming up. AFL Grand Final. We are 3 hours away now. Brisbane Lions are trying to win 3 in a row. Fremantle Dockers trying to win their first grand final. Bit cold and wet. Should be a cracking game, though. All the best to both teams.
3: Indeed, Mark. Thank you very much. Mark Adenall with the sport on AFL Grand Final Day. Great to have your company this morning. The news is just around the corner, and then we're going to take you to this Saturday's edition of Australia Wide. Briefly to the weather around the country for this Saturday, the 26th of September. In Brisbane, 25 degrees, your forecast top, partly cloudy. In Sydney today, 29 degrees, mostly sunny, 27 degrees with a few showers in Canberra. Melbourne, a cold day for the AFL and wet, 15 degrees and rain, 12 degrees with some showers in Hobart. Adelaide, 19 with a few showers. Cool in Perth, 18 degrees today, a shower or two. And in Darwin, 34 degrees and mostly sunny. It's news time.

0: ABC News with Melanie Scott. A Filipino woman who spent nearly 15 years on death row in Indonesia for drug trafficking has been released from prison. Mary Jane Veloso was granted a presidential pardon this week, allowing her to walk free. She was due to be executed in Indonesia in 2015 alongside two Bali Nine members. Australians Andrew Chan and Mayaran Sukumaran was granted a last-minute reprieve. She was handed back to authorities in her homeland of the Philippines in 2024 to serve the rest of her sentence. Two teenage boys are in custody after a stabbing that has left a man critically injured. Danushi Dias reports.
1: Police allege a 41-year-old man confronted a group of boys trying to break into a vehicle outside his property on Govan Street in Langwarrin just before 12:30 last night. Investigators allege there was a confrontation and the 41-year-old was stabbed before the group fled. The victim was taken to hospital and is now fighting for life. Two 16-year-old boys have been arrested who will now be interviewed in relation to the stabbing. Police are still trying to find a third teenager.
0: Canberra remains the most expensive capital city for diesel in the country, but experienced the smallest jump in prices over the last week. The latest fuel price monitoring report from the Australian Competition and Consumer Commission shows the average retail price for diesel in Canberra on September the 23rd was just under $3 a litre, up 12 cents from the previous week. While it makes Canberra the most expensive capital city, other capitals experienced greater price jumps, with Adelaide up 21 cents. The average cost for petrol in Canberra is up by 14 cents over the last week, sitting at $2.49. Fremantle is preparing for a huge day, with 40,000 fans expected to flock to the WA Port City ahead of today's AFL Grand Final. The minor premiers will take on the Brisbane Lions at the MCG in just their second shot at winning the premiership. Fremantle's Mayor Ben Lawver says the city has put extra measures in place to manage the crowds.
2: We've been in conversations with WA Police for several weeks now, and then we're going to have a large presence of police as well as security and also event staff to help just make sure that everyone that comes in is respectful, enjoys themselves, has a good time.
0: Meanwhile, Melbourne Airport says a number of flights have been cancelled due to bad weather causing low visibility, creating chaos for 40 fans still trying to make it to Melbourne for the grand final. For safety, air traffic control cannot allow as many flights into the airspace. Among the cancelled routes was a Virgin flight from Brisbane. Passengers are advised to contact their airline for the latest information. The Brazilian president, Luiz Inácio Lula da Silva, has announced a ban on online sports betting sites with immediate effect. The move reflects growing concern about households getting into debt as the billion-dollar betting industry booms. Surveys show the vast majority of Brazilians support a complete ban. The announcement comes just over a week before elections. The South Australian government has revealed the date for the 2027 MotoGP, but it's facing a legal challenge over plans for the redesigned track. Sophie Landau reports.
3: The MotoGP tournament will take place between November 12 and 14 on a newly built track winding through the Adelaide CBD and parklands. Last week, legal action was lodged over the state's plans to build the $96 million track, with work set to start in December. Documents filed with the federal court in Queensland show the case has been brought by someone named Joshua Hogan against the state of South Australia, asking for an urgent order in relation to work associated with the track. Attorney General Kaya Ma says the government will defend its position.
0: And in the NRL, Sydney Roosters coach Trent Robinson says a simple plan was the key to success in his side's 36 points to 20 victory over the Dolphins in their preliminary final in Brisbane. The victory has secured the Roosters their first grand final appearance since their 2019 premiership. They'll face either Penrith or Newcastle, who play tomorrow. Robinson says his team went into last night's clash with a simple focus.
4: We've been actually really clear on how we wanted to play and really simple. We haven't overcomplicated things. We've been really steely from the leaders about how they want to play. Game plan's been really clear. We haven't overcomplicated stuff and they've been ready to play.
0: There are some concerns for the Roosters, with forward Victor Radley going on report and utility Connor Watson suffering a head knock. This is ABC News.
5: Melanie, thank you very much. It's time now for this week's edition, Right Around Australia. If you're listening to ABC News Radio, here is Australia Wide.
6: Escalating tensions in the Middle East have sent fuel prices soaring again, and it's hitting those in the regions especially hard.
7: We've got to prioritise working and employment and getting the kids to school, but outside of that, it's the little extra things that just aren't really happening anymore.
6: From remote parents to those on the land, we'll hear how people are coping and an expert's take on what can be done to support them. And for those wanting or needing to fly to regional Queensland, the price of airfares can run into the thousands of dollars. Now there are calls for airlines to prove that those regional routes cost as much to operate as they claim.
8: I think the federal government need to say to Qantas, you need to be fair dinkum.
6: I'm Alex Simon, and this is Australia Wide. Fuel bowser pain is again being felt across the country as the conflict in the Middle East escalates, affecting global fuel supply, coupled with the end of the federal government's fuel excise last month. But experts say Australia's fuel supply chain and the tyranny of distance means rising fuel prices are hitting people in regional areas especially hard. Reporter Scout Wallen has more.
9: Delivering water to properties in regional New South Wales, Dave Henry feels the pinch of rising fuel prices.
10: The last 2 to 3 weeks it's been noticeably going up, and in the last week it's really started to bite.
9: He works across New England and northwest New South Wales, and with diesel up to almost $3 per litre, Dave has had to pass the cost onto his customers.
10: They're in drought conditions, and you can only make water stretch so far, and then you've got to buy water. And people with the drought conditions are already struggling to get from week to week and having to find a chunk of money to buy a

0: navigate the water for some people is becoming increasingly difficult.
1: In southern Tasmania, Kate Godowski has to drive a two-hour round trip every day between home, work and school. Her and her husband chose to live outside of Hobart for a reason.
2: We chose that for housing affordability, which is sort of ironic now because we're really being punished with the cost of fuel these days.
1: She's spending more than $150 each week on fuel, forcing her to make some tough choices about her family's budget.
2: There's daily decisions about whether we do extra things as a family, what we're spending our money on. We've got to prioritise working and employment and getting the kids to school. But outside of that, it's the little extra things that just aren't really happening anymore.
3: Everyone seems to be forecasting that the fuel price is going to continue to rise and that it's going to continue to stay elevated at least for the rest of this year and for the foreseeable future into 2027. That's even if the conflicts over in the Middle East were to stop tomorrow. But the reason that it has a disproportionate impact on rural and regional Australia is simply by virtue of the tyranny of distance. You know, people that live in the regions have to physically travel more and travel further in order to be able to do basic things that a lot of people in the city take for granted, like go and get your groceries, go and pick your kids up from school.
1: That's Andrew Henderson, the principal at AgSecure and a senior fellow at the Australian Strategic Policy Institute. He says the Middle East conflict has highlighted kinks in Australia's fuel supply chain.
3: Having a national volume of fuel in the country doesn't necessarily mean that fuel can get from where it's stored around the coast in a lot of cases to where it's actually being used in rural and regional Australia.
1: He says Australia needs to increase its stock of regionally stored fuel.
3: We need to build back that regional storage as quickly as possible, co-located in high-use production areas in the bush, and because that's what buffers us from a shock. So if there is a supply disruption, there's still supply that exists in those regional areas.
1: In northern Tasmania, hobby farmer Ryan Taylor says the fuel crisis has made regional living harder.
4: When you have property, there are things that need to be done that you don't have to do in a suburban backyard. So, for instance, you know, I've got about an acre and a half of lawn to mow. That uses a hell of a lot more fuel than a standard suburban backyard, for instance.
1: He says he feels lucky his farm isn't his primary source of income.
4: Fuel has pretty much erased any profit that we can get from this farm at the moment. We derive a lot of pleasure from having a nice bit of land, spending time outside. It's a beautiful place to live. For some people, they don't have a choice. They need to make money off their farms. And, you know, I really worry about that, but the primary producers and how they're coping with all these increased fuel prices.
3: The only real way to try and reduce price globally, I think, is for the conflict, both in the Middle East and the conflict in Europe, to come to an end. But the reality is everything tells us that the likelihood of that happening in the short term is very low. And so it seems as though these high prices are going to be with us for some time. And that's a real challenge for people, particularly living in rural and regional Australia.
5: That was strategic policy expert Andrew Henderson, ending that report from Scout Wallen.
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5: Those wanting or needing to fly to a country town in Queensland need deep pockets. Tickets can cost more than a flight overseas. High airfares have been an ongoing issue for regional passengers. A Senate inquiry looking into the cost of regional airfares is set to report on the issue later in the year. Now there are calls for airlines like Qantas to prove that regional routes cost as much to operate as they claim. Crispian Yeomans has this report.
7: It's the Australian outback and you're at the airport about to board a small dual-propeller plane. It's about half the size of a normal commercial jetliner, but it could cost more than twice as much for a seat.
8: In preparation for takeoff...
7: John Elliott experienced this firsthand while trying to book a ticket.
9: It's funny, when it doesn't affect you personally, you tend not to pay much attention, but I've got reason to travel up to Longreach, and I thought I'd just go online and book a flight.
7: The cost? As much as a last-minute trip to New Zealand.
9: I was staggered. A return flight, Brisbane to Longreach, was $1,386. It's just madness.
7: John Elliott grew up in Western Queensland, and he used to coordinate tourism events for Winton, which is known for its dinosaur bones and bush poet history.
9: You know, the prices that Qantas are charging are having a massive negative impact on all levels of community in Western Queensland.
7: More than 40 major flight routes can

0: connect regional Queensland, and seven of those take maximum airfare subsidies from the state government, where demand is considered too low for flights to be commercially viable. Qantas is contracted for the regulated long reach to Brisbane route, while Rex has the other six. Charleville Mayor Sean Radnich believes that demand is increasing in his region, and that's because he says more and more flights are packed compared to the start of the decade.
1: There was probably about 45% where the planes were full. What we're seeing now is, and it's very hard to gauge, but we're seeing capacity flights with the seating. Now, this is, you know, when you go to government, you say we need more flights, and they say why, but it's very hard to capture the people that can't get on. Now, the ones that can't get on, there's a range of issues within that, and that comes down to pricing, or they just can't get the flight when they need it. And, you know, if you need a doctor's appointment and you need to be in Brisbane for a Wednesday, you know, and you can't get a flight on that Tuesday, you've got no other option but to drive.
0: The Queensland government has delayed their five-year review of the airline contracts by another 12 months to consider all the feedback from months of consultation. Well, Councillor Radnich is not impressed.
1: There's no capacity on there. If you planned your trip and you want to come to Southwest Queensland and you can't get a seat, well, obviously you choose to go somewhere else. And this would be happening all throughout Outback Queensland.
0: This week, last-minute flights booked 5 days in advance for the outback towns of Longreach and Charleville from Brisbane are more than double any last-minute flight to Sydney, and are comparable to international flights, costing the same as last-minute flights to Auckland and only $400 or so cheaper than a last-minute budget flight to Singapore or Tokyo. Central Queensland University aviation expert Steve Leeb explains why these routes might be more expensive.
2: The issue here isn't so much as a small versus large airplane. It's simply that it's an old airplane, and older aircraft require more frequent maintenance checks and more intense maintenance checks, and the costs just continue to creep up as aircraft age.
0: The Australian Productivity Commission is also looking into regional airfares. In Qantas's submission, the airline said the smaller propeller planes are more than twice as expensive to operate than the Boeing 737s, and about three times more expensive than Jetstar and Qantas international services on a per-passenger basis. Meanwhile, John Elliott has now decided the $1,400 Outback flight is not worth it, so he's not going to fly, and he's worried that high prices deter not just the workers like him, but also tourists thinking about travelling to the outback.
3: I think the federal government need to say to Qantas, you need to be fair dinkum. Like, you need to be transparent. You need to justify how you can charge that much for a flight that really, you know, doesn't equate to anything else their operation does anywhere in Australia.
4: That's John Elliott. Ending that story from Crispian Yeomans, and there was additional reporting from Jay Carstens and Bella Munro. And the ABC did contact Qantas and Rex for comment. At the time of going to air, the ABC had not received a response.
5: G'day. Big Dundee from Australia. How are you?
4: Crocodile Dundee is credited with cementing the lovable larrikin stereotype of Australians and turning the Northern Territory into a holiday destination. While it remains a touchstone for the country's film industry, Delbeen Delaney shares a far more intimate connection with the movie and its sequel. They were both co-written and produced by her late husband, John Cornell. That was 40 years ago. She's recently returned to Kakadu, her first trip back since the films were made. Delbeen reminisced with our reporter, Courtney Barrett Peters.
6: Almost 40 years between visits, Delbeen Delaney returns to the spot she helped put on the global map.
7: I love the fact that you can feel the sky and, you know, it just seems so vast that it makes me feel quite small as a human. But I also think there's this element of danger up here because you know there could be a crocodile right there.
6: Delaney last visited Kakadu National Park during the filming of Crocodile Dundee and its sequel in 1988.
8: Michael J. Crocodile Dundee.
6: Both co-written and produced by her late husband John Cornell, who lost his battle with Parkinson's disease in 2021.
7: I kept thinking about John, who I was last here with, even though he's all around me, and particularly in the shape of a kookaburra feather. He's not with me. And so, yeah, there was a little bit of sadness, but there was also a lot of excitement about coming back.
6: Still, to this day, the iconic film is synonymous with Australia's identity.
9: He's got a knife.
10: A knife. That's a knife.
6: Telling the story of a New York City journalist falling in love with Paul Hogan's character, crocodile hunter Mick Dundee.
11: When are you coming home, bud?
12: Well, if you can manage, Walt.
11: I'd like to stay.

0: a while. Wouldn't have anything to do with a certain lady writer, would it?
1: It's authentic. You know, I think it's real. Mick Dundee has all of these values, and he won't sort of clobber you over the head to lecture you about it, but he personifies them. And it's kind of an intangible quality, and yet everybody can really feel it.
2: Four decades on, Crocodile Dundee remains Australia's highest-grossing film ever, raking in more than $328 million at box offices worldwide, which in today's money equates to roughly $1 billion.
1: I never get tired of it. I still see things in that film that I hadn't seen before, which is ridiculous given the amount of times that I've watched it.
2: Last year, Delaney recovered the original at the same time as her documentary, Love of an Icon, The Legend of Crocodile Dundee, offering fans a behind-the-scenes glimpse into the making of the films.
1: Oftentimes you'll see the crew in their underpants and nothing else except their work boots. And that was just like, because it was so damn hot. And you know, to strip off was, you weren't going to dive into the lagoon, for example, for a quick swim. And even Charlie the Buffalo, whom we had to sedate to fall when he did, took a very long time to fall. Didn't want to hit him again with the sedation dart. So it was like, come on, big fella. Come on, come on. Drop.
2: Dubbed the Dundee Effect, the franchise saw the number of Kakadu's overseas visitors soar threefold, underscoring the importance of cinema.
1: I know it's becoming increasingly more difficult to get funding for the arts in Australia, but we should be championing our cinematic adventurers, if you like. If we don't have Australian content, we don't have an Australian industry.
3: Delveen Delaney ending that report, celebrating 40 years since Crocodile Dundee. That story from Courtney Barrett-Peters.
4: This is ABC Australia Wide.
3: And you are with me, Alex Hyman. It's great to have your company here on Australia Wide. At one school in regional Victoria, something pretty special is happening at lunchtime. When a teacher noticed that a growing number of students were turning up without lunch, Elizabeth Street Primary School in Moe decided to provide food for all students. It's a nationwide first in conjunction with the charity Eat Up, and the program could be there to stay. A reporter, Danielle Pope, went along to find out more.
5: It's lunchtime at Elizabeth Street Primary School in Moe in Victoria's East. Today's menu, chicken pasta bake for those seeking a hot option and tuna and salad rolls for the others. And while this simple act of sharing a meal might not seem to be that noteworthy, what is actually happening in this classroom represents something much bigger. These lunches are part of a new program being trialled to tackle child hunger and improve student well-being across the country.
6: The kids seem excited when the trolleys, you can see their faces as soon as the trolleys are coming in. The kids that might have just had a plain Vegemite or cheese sandwich are now having a full salad sandwich. The more you can get on, the better.
5: That's School Wellbeing Officer Carol O'Reilly, who got in touch with the charity Eat Up to see if they could trial their new spoonful lunch program at the school. The program involves providing every student at the school with a healthy lunch every day. Ms. O'Reilly says she was keen to find a solution to the growing number of students who are coming to school without lunch.
6: I could see a need. I've been at this school for 17 years. I notice running breakfast club that kids are coming in without sandwiches. They would tell me then.
5: She got in touch with Shepparton local and charity founder Lyndon Galea. His charity Eat Up has been running for 15 years, delivering over 6 million free on-demand school lunches to children experiencing food insecurity. They're now trialling a new program, Spoonful, to create a more ongoing solution.
7: We've learned that certain schools where there's perhaps a higher number of kids arriving without food from home, or where the socioeconomic need bites even harder, our model works really well for the majority of schools, but schools where there's that bigger proportion, the model loses its efficiency when teachers are toasting that many lunches each day.
5: Under the trial, Spoonful will establish on-site kitchens to equip the school community to provide healthy lunches to their students. At Elizabeth Street Primary, this involved helping upgrade their kitchen to house commercial fridges and ovens. Since the launch last month, the staff at the school say it's been a huge success. Carol O'Reilly again.
6: Kids, they're smiling, you see them outside, they're playing, they're just dying to know what's for lunch.
5: School principal Ian Frost agrees, saying learning outcomes and student welfare has improved greatly since the introduction of the program.
8: Food is a primary need, and to be able to have that given to a person, I think it's a very

0: respectful way of being, about helping them to be their best self.
1: And as for the kids, they're loving it. Here are students Victoria and Brandon.
2: So tell me, how was lunch today?
3: It was pretty good. Like, it's yummy and it's, like, good for all the kids.
2: Yeah.
3: And healthy.
2: Yeah.
4: The food is, like, amazing. I love the program. Like, it's been a success for everyone. And the food, I just love it. And I'm sure other kids love the food as well.
1: At a time when cost of living pressures mean more and more students are going without, Mr. Galea says the need is greater than ever.
5: We've seen and heard firsthand from schools and parents where families who are already in a difficult spot are needing help more often, and then a lot of families who have historically been just above that level of need and needing support are accessing food support for the very first time. And a lot of the stories you hear is, you know, the parents are skipping meals long before it's ever the position where their kids are needing that help as well.
1: The charity has support to roll out similar programs at two more schools, but is hopeful to go wider. And as for the school, they're hoping they can continue to keep lunches on the menu as part of their broader offerings.
4: So I think it's, like, very helpful for students. Like, if they don't get enough food, they need more food. And it's, like, just very helpful, and the food are all, like, yum. I think schools should need this, and this program is amazing.
6: Students at Elizabeth Street Primary School in Mowi in Victoria enjoying their free lunches on offer in the Nation First trial being carried out in their school. Ending that report there by Danielle Pope.
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6: And finally here on Australia Wide, Joy Davis is known as Victoria's Queen of Scones. For years, the 80-year-old from Traralgon has been the powerhouse of the CWA kitchen at the Melbourne Royal Show. Across the 11 days, over 18 years, she's made thousands of scones. Joy shared her story and her scone secrets with reporter Fiona Broom.
8: So I've got 300 mils of cream, 300 mils of milk. Just pour it in all together.
9: In about 5 minutes, Joy Davis will have whipped up a batch of the lightest scones you've ever eaten. Joy has been a member of the Country Women's Association's Traralgon branch for 57 years. And for almost 20 years, she was the CWA's chief scone maker at the Melbourne Royal Show.
8: I've always wanted to go to Melbourne to work at the show. And we used to take a holiday, the school holidays, when the children were small. And then one year I said, no, I really want to go to the show. I sort of buttered a few scones at the end of the day sort of thing, and then next year I went for 6 days. After that, each year I've been there the whole time, 11 days, so I've been going to the show for 18 years. Enjoyed every minute of it, the friendship and the companionship and working with other girls from right across the state, city and country. Great experience.
9: You did end up with the title of chief scone maker, or some people call you queen of the scones. How did you end up with that title?
8: Oh, I don't know. They just started calling me that. Those first couple of years, I didn't start making many, but I had a few lessons, I guess, you know, just to help guidance and stuff, because I've always liked cooking. Yeah, it's all gone from that. And then those ladies got older and retired, so I stayed on, and that's how I come, I think, I got Queen of Scones. I have trained others. If people were there and they were interested and they wanted to have a go, I stood back, guided them. Some are really got a good light hand. Some people are a heavier hand and you need a good light hand. I think I'm a bit lucky to have that.
9: What is the secret? Is it sort of how you work with them, that light hand that you said?
8: Yes, I believe you always use good ingredients and you don't handle them too much. I like to always sift my flour because I find it just makes it that little bit better. I have my 4 cups of flour in here with a little pinch of salt and I sift it. Then I will mix 300 mils of cream and 300 mils of milk and mix it all with an old-fashioned long-handled knife. And I like to mix everything in the bowl and then bring it out onto the board or onto the bench and only work it a little bit. I use a rolling pin, but just roll it gently. But, yeah, the light hand, I think, has got a lot to do with it. Everything's done by hand. At the Melbourne show, we do it all by hand. I had a special corner where I worked, and on the other long bench –

0: The two girls shared the bench and worked together. So that's how we came to have such good numbers, because there was more of us working. But if I can say, I think it was 2012, that was my best year. I made 9,000 for the 11 days. You know, I never got that many again, but I was very proud to have 9,000. I always wanted to know how many I made myself, and so I started counting them or writing down after each batch, and I got everybody else doing the same. So that's how we come to do the tally, and it took off. And I've got a tally board at the show, and we add them in every day and watch it closely.
1: 2025 was a record year, I think, wasn't it?
0: That's right. Yeah, 17,000, I think 831. Fairly long hours, but I think I'm able to continue for a long time is because I work at my own pace. No rustle, hustle and bustle. Just take your time and you work at your own pace and you can do it. So that's my advice. Take your time and work at your own pace.
1: But Joy, you won't be at the show this year. Tell us what's happened.
0: Well, the Agricultural Society and the insurance, you have to finish at 80. And I turned 80 this year, so that's why I'm out of it. We say that I retired. I retired happily, but thoroughly enjoyed every minute of it. So if I had a chance again, a life again, I'd do it again.
2: That's the Queen of Scones, Joy Davis, speaking with our reporter Fiona Broome. And that is Australia Wide for this Friday. I'm Alex Hyman. Thanks so much for your company. Go Frio.

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Thanks for being with us here on ABC News Radio. I'm Mandy Pressland, coming to you from Gadigal Land. We've got a news update coming your way shortly before we take you to our broadcast partners at the BBC. Eastern Standard Time is now midday. In Central Australia, it's 11:30. In the west of the country, it's 10 o'clock.

0: Checking the weather now in your capital city in Brisbane, a partly cloudy day, 25 degrees. Currently in Brisbane, it's 23. Sydney, mostly sunny, 29 for you, now 27. In Canberra, a shower or two and 27 the maximum, it's 25 degrees. Melbourne, rain and 15 for you, currently 12 degrees. In Hobart, a shower or two, 12 the top, now 9. In Adelaide, it's 18, heading for 19 degrees with a shower or two. Shower or two also for Perth with 18 your maximum, it's 15 degrees. And in Darwin, mostly sunny, 34 predicted. In Darwin now, 32 degrees. I'll be back with you in around 25 minutes here on ABC News Radio after we take you to the BBC.
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2: I'm Myra Newby, and you're listening to People Fixing the World from the BBC World Service, a programme that's bursting with optimism. Every week, we explore new ways to tackle old problems, and I can't wait for you to hear what I've got lined up. It includes nappies, gaming, and classroom desks. We'll be exploring a key principle of environmentalism. It's all about the fantastic R's: reducing, reusing, and recycling. Now, I never thought I'd say this, but babies are contributing to our global waste crisis. How? Well, mainly through disposable diapers or nappies. I mean, don't get me wrong, I love kids, I've got two of my own. But these tiny, adorable humans can go through almost 3,000 disposable diapers in just their first year. Now, some people use washable nappies, which do need more time to clean and dry, but recent studies show that these reusable diapers save a quarter of the carbon footprint of disposable ones. One study even suggests that if 20% of parents in the European Union switched to reusable nappies, it would save more than 1 million tons of waste a year. Well, one city is taking this challenge seriously. In Brussels, the capital of Belgium, all 40 municipal nurseries are moving over to washable nappies. Our reporter, William Kramer, went to sniff around.
3: Hello. Hello. Welcome to the nursery.
4: Thank you.

0: I've come to Wangari Maathai Nursery, a so-called eco-creche in the north of Brussels.
1: So we're a creche here. The babies are 3 months to 18 months. And then we have other sections where they're older, from 18 months to 36 months old.
0: And looking through this door, I can see lots of really small babies crawling around and rolling around.
1: Maybe we can go in this one.
0: Yeah. I watch three little babies sit and gaze at their nursery teacher, Brandy, as she sings. Underneath their adorable little outfits, these children are all wearing reusable nappies. Like most of Brussels' municipal nurseries, Wangari Maathai has moved over to using washable nappies and wet flannels during the daytime. While I'm in the room, none of the babies issues a code brown. But the nursery's boss, Alyssa, takes me to their neatly organised changing area anyway. OK, so you've got a couple of nappies here, which are the reusable ones. And I'm just going to pick one up and have a look at it. So this is not something I had the guts to do when I was a parent. Okay. We talked about it, my wife and I talked about it, and then we decided not to do it. So this is a new thing for me, to look at these reusable nappies. And they are, they're quite nice, actually. They have a kind of shiny canvas, like waterproof cover. And I'm just opening it up, and there's a lovely, the inside of it is lovely and fleecy, actually. It's much nicer than a disposable nappy, I have to say.
1: And it's with microfiber, so it's really soft as well for the skin.
0: Yeah, lovely. And do you find the children, they like these, or they're just used to them, or...?
1: Well, I think they can't say it yet because they don't speak, but they're not bothered at all, so we can't see any difference from another nappy.
0: That's all well and good, but what about the staff? I speak to Brandy, the nursery teacher. She is only 3 weeks in this job, but hasn't been scared off by the toileting arrangements.
2: I have worked in multiple creches and I have never used washable nappies. This is my first time using them and working in an eco creche.
0: What do you think of the eco nappies? How do they compare to the normal ones?
2: So the first point, and I think the most important one, is it's really ecological for the planet. Less things to throw in the bin. The texture is really soft for the children and they really like that texture. What's really good is that it's an outside firm that washes them. We just put them in a normal bin and they come and get them and wash them.
0: This last point is key. Even with the largest punami, Brandy and the other staff don't need to empty the nappies. They just fold them up and chuck them in a laundry bin, the same as they would with a disposable nappy. The difference is, instead of being emptied into a rubbish truck, those bins are collected by a company called Snappies, who supply and launder all the nappies. Every 2 days, the mildly biohazardous garments are loaded onto Snappy's cargo bike and driven to their processing centre.
3: I'm Emmerich, I'm the co-founder of Snappies. So when we unload the cargo bikes, we just put the dirty one here. We separate the different diapers, then they go into the washing part.
0: Part of the appeal of the system is that the staff don't have to deal with removing poo.
3: That's
0: and other.
3: It.
0: So do you remove the poo manually, or how does it work?
3: So basically, so the dirty part, we take care of it. So when the diapers arrive in our warehouse, we have to open each one of them to see what's inside. And if there is a poo, we extract it manually. It takes a second, but we do it ourselves instead of the daycares.
0: Tragically, this poo extraction procedure is not taking place during my visit. But I spot lots and lots of nappies going round and round in washing machines and tumble dryers. And at a table at the back of the laundry, four guys, quite big guys with tattoos, gently sort and fold the clean nappies to send back to the city's infants. Snappies conducted 1 million nappy washes last year, and their biggest customer is Benedict Hubinor at the city government.
4: For the moment, 75% of our nurseries use the reusable nappies, and for next year we'll be at the 100%. All the new children will use reusable nappies. Each year, it will be 200 tons of waste avoided, and It's like about, it's equivalent to the weight of 30 elephants.
0: Wow. Okay, that's a lot of poo. Benedict tells me that though some parents were concerned about hygiene, the city has persuaded them to get on board. And the parents I meet are keen on the reusable nappies. At least, they're keen on them while their babies are at the nursery.
5: We would love to do it also for us at home, but it was not really an option. We are living in a 55 square meter apartment.
6: I didn't use them because I thought, what do I do with the poo at home? I have to clean myself. There's a, you need maybe a washing machine or something.
7: We chose not to have nappies, reusable nappies at home, because life with a newborn can get anyway extremely overwhelming. But we were very happy that she doesn't produce any plastic waste, let's say, when she's here.
0: These three mums, like most parents in Brussels, still use disposable nappies at home, which means their babies arrive at the nursery and go home using them too. It shows that change takes time, and that applies to changing time too. Nevertheless, the city of Brussels is bum-shuffling in the right direction.
8: Sur le bord du Nil, ils sont partis, n'en parlons plus. Bravo!
9: William Kramer, who brought us that report, with me in studio now. I'm going to start calling you our diaper correspondent.
0: Diaper daddy.
9: Okay. Well, back to the solution. I can understand, as a mum, why parents might be a bit sceptical. Cleaning diapers takes time, but it's also not very pleasant.
0: No, it's not something that I chose to do. As I mentioned in the report, like, we didn't do it for my two kids. Mm-hmm. I think it's when you've got a new child, anyone that's had a baby, it is so overwhelming, like one of the people in that report said. Mm-hmm. And so this idea of going through removing poo from a nappy and then cleaning it, you know, it's just like, no, thank you. But I think that's what's really interesting about this story is that they, you know, they've identified what's stopping parents from doing that.
9: Right.
0: And they are basically allowing these nurseries to treat their reusable nappies like disposable ones, and just they don't have to do that. The big guys in the warehouse do that bit.
9: I know, with tattoos.
0: Yes.
9: Yeah. Well, where I come from in Kenya, you know, having disposable diapers is also a sign of kind of having gone up your ladder, your lifestyle ladder. Yeah. And people who still use washable ones might be seen as coming from different economic backgrounds.
0: Yeah, it's interesting, isn't it? It's kind of the opposite in Europe. It's like, I think reusable nappies, it's almost like you have to be quite privileged, I think, to have the time, to have the space to hang them up to dry, or the or a tumble dryer. You know, it's quite a kind of middle class hippie thing almost. But Snappies now offer a kind of at-home service too. So you can pay a little bit extra, 55 euros a month, which is about $65. And parents can actually drop off the dirty nappies at the nursery and they get collected and washed and given back to them. Okay. And also, Brussels government offers parents 100 euros or 115 US dollars to try and get into, like, to try and start using reusable nappies.
9: Can I ask, is this monthly or the 100 euros?
0: 100 euros is a one-off. It's to buy the reusable nappies to get going with it. Yeah, so that's an alternative way of doing it. Yeah.
9: Anyway, enough talk about that. Thank you, William, for what we've heard today.
0: You're welcome.
9: I'm Myra Newby, and this is People Fixing the World. And today on the program, we are exploring what I call the famous environmental R's: reduce, reuse, and recycle. Of the three behaviors, the most impactful is to reduce, for us each to try and consume less in the first place. But it's arguably the hardest to do because it means changing the way we live. However, what if reducing what we use could be fun? Turns out, energy agencies across the world have been using this idea over the last 15 years with striking results. They've been encouraging people to reduce their energy consumption by turning it into a game. They call this gamification. Well, I spoke to Nermina Abdurakhmanovic, a researcher from the Fraunhofer Society in Germany, and I started by asking her what gamification means.
10: So gamification basically means taking elements that we know from games And using them in a context that isn't actually a game. Giving people points for inducing their consumption, setting them challenges or targets. We can also show them progress, give them rewards.
11: So is this...

0: Namina, basically like Duolingo, but one that helps you save energy.
1: Yes, definitely. So it's the same concept. Duolingo is a gamification for learning languages. This would be gamification for energy saving. When you have this little bird telling you that you have to fill out your task for today to learn language, something similar would happen in this app. You would get a little bird or something else telling you that you should reduce your consumption for next 2 hours, and then you can get some points for it. What also they could see is how their consumption looks like in comparison to their neighbor. This has also been shown to be very successful, like the comparison and this competition feeling, like when people see that other are achieving more, they feel more motivated, they also achieve more.
0: You're going to get neighbors to start going against each other.
1: It's actually together for the same goal. I mean, it feels like competition, but in the end, they have the same goal to save energy and also to help the environment.
0: And could you give me some examples of how this has been done?
1: Some studies that I could mention, or some examples that I can mention, are, for example, a study in Singapore. They were giving people personalized feedback and specific energy saving goals through app, and people had goals, set targets for reducing their consumption. And what is very interesting, that for example, households that were given 5% saving target achieved even 8%. Those who have been given 10% achieved even 12%. Another example, Energy Aware. Energy Aware was in the UK, and here people interacted with a game that used storytelling, points, challenges. Here, savings reported 3% for electricity and 7% for gas. And when you hear these numbers, 3 and 7, it may not sound that much, but when you have a large number of households, the overall effect is significant.
0: Right. I mean, I still wonder here, when you're playing a game, it could be exciting for the moment, but can this have lasting benefits? Can people really stick to it?
1: So it has been shown that after some time, motivation and engagement declines. What could help in this case is to have some personalized gamification. So based on how much people engage and which parts of gamification they engage the most, we could adapt our concept so that it still stays interesting for people.
0: But overall, do you think gamification could actually work to help people reduce their energy?
1: Definitely. I think the studies that we have already researched show that it works. We are currently also working on a simulation-based study, which is very, very promising, and shows that gamification could work even if we have a system where not all people play. It seems promising.
0: I suppose also for people who might find it quite nerve-wracking, keeping up with their energy needs, or just find it very expensive, it's good to move from being stressed about it and have a fun way to do it.
1: Exactly. And also, when you see your progress, that's what really helps, because sometimes people do it, but they don't see any progress until the end of the month when they get bill. And in this case, it all combines into a positive outcome.
0: Well, please don't tell me about bills. I've just seen mine, so I know what you mean. Thank you so much, Nermina, for showing us that solutions can be fun.
1: I'm glad I had the opportunity to do that. Thank you as well.
0: Now we've looked at reducing and reusing, so all that's left to tell you about is recycling. But first, how about a little message from one of our fans?
2: I drive around the town a lot, and People Fixing the World is one of the programs I listen to a lot. I think that's one of the things that have encouraged me on my personal journey, I have to tell you. It's a wonderful program.
0: That's Makafui Awuku. As well as being an avid listener of the show, he's also a well-known entrepreneur and activist in his home country, Ghana. His latest project is to turn plastic packaging into school desks. And our reporter, Justice Beidou, went to meet him in his workshop in the capital city, Accra.
2: Well, so this is Macintosh Africa. Welcome to Macintosh Africa. So let's walk around and let me show you some of them.
3: Yeah. A big guy with a big smile. Makafui Awuku has an infectious passion for recycling plastic. He shows me his current stockpile.
4: So it's a huge heap of plastic bottles, sachet wrappers that have been collected together that are stuck here.

0: It's huge. How much plastics do we have here?
1: So what you see here looks like about 400 kilograms.
0: Wow, that's a lot.
1: I mean, we generate about 1.1 million metric tons of plastic waste in Ghana every year.
2: But McAfee tells me that plastic in itself is not a problem. It is how it is handled that is wrong. In Ghana, it is thought that just around 5% of plastic is collected for recycling.
1: People just leave it on the floor. When the wind blows, it just takes it around the whole environment. It's in the gutters, it's on the streets, it's in the environment. And then when it rains, the rain takes them into the storm drains and it washes all of them into the ocean. Then there's a systemic problem where waste management, most of the landfills we have are not engineered landfills. They are just bare land that they just dump the waste. And then there's accidental fires in our landfills where there's a lot of smoke coming from the landfills because of the methane gas, which is highly flammable.
2: This toxic smoke is a particular problem for McAfee, who suffers from severe asthma. Some time ago, he decided to do something about it, not by writing letters or protesting, but by building a 20-foot Christmas tree.
1: So this is our famous bottle Christmas tree. This is where it all started.
0: Yeah.
1: So I was like, what can I do? It was somewhere around November. I was like, what can I do? So I was like, well, Christmas is in the can. How about if I make a Christmas tree from bottles? So I made the first one. I put it on a major street in Medina where I lived, and it went viral.
2: News media across Ghana and the world covered McAfee's bottle tree. He even had a visitor from America who came to Accra to learn how he made it. That successful stunt taught McAfee an important lesson.
1: People are more influenced by what they see than what you tell them. So I moved from trying to explain to people what I was doing to letting them experience this for themselves. Nobody needs to explain what this is to you. People see it and then it makes a lot of sense.
2: Examples of this design-first thinking are all around McAfee's workshop. On one wall, old ties have been brightly painted and turned into hand-washing basins. Dozens of old flip-flops and bottle tops decorate a large public shelter, itself made from recycled plastic. But taking up the most space are several rows of school desks arranged as if in a classroom. McAfee's latest project addresses another problem here in Ghana, a shortage of school desks.
1: We have a lot of desk deficit in our schools. We have a desk deficit of close to 2 million. But then when I visit some of the schools, I realized the frames are still intact. So I took this metal frame from one of the schools, and then I brought it to the fire. I was like, guys, can we remake a new desk from this? And I'm like, yes, we can do it. So that's what we are doing right now.
2: McAfee makes the refurbished desktops not from bottles, but from the plastic sachets that are commonly used for drinking water here in Ghana. He has 300 drop-off points for the sachets around the country, and he supplements these by buying more that have been gathered by waste pickers.
0: So these are the plastic rubbers have been shredded apart, and when you dip your hands in it, it feels like fillings for a pillow.
1: So when the dry shreds come here, we have this heat transfer equipment. And then we have hydraulic press that we use to press it. Okay. So we set it and then we wait.
0: So this looks to me like a big sandwich making machine, but instead of sandwich, this is plastic materials that have been put into this machine and then being pressed together.
1: Yes, that's close enough.
2: These sandwich machines can create a range of materials from a leather-like fabric to these desk boards that are just like plywood. They are sanded and drilled to the desk frames. So far, McAfee has supplied 600 desks to 12 schools around the country. They cost about $60 each, but they are not paid for by the schools, but with grants and corporate donations. I travel to a nearby school to see them for myself.
0: So this is a classroom of about 60 pupils, and as I enter here, I can see McAfee's desk lined up with the students sitting in, on them and using on them. I'm just going to go have a chat.
3: When we are writing exams, you know, the wooden decks, they are not that smooth for the paper. So when we are writing, the writing don't look smooth, but this one is good for us. It's really helpful.
4: The wooden dexes, they break easily, but these plastic dexes, they don't decay and they don't break easily. They are very hard.
2: Well, I can't resist asking the students to test the strength of the desks.
5: Okay, so 3, 2, 1, go. Thank you.
6: Justice Beidou reporting from Accra, Ghana. And that brings us to the end of this week's program. But before we finish, I want to turn this over to you. Do you have any clever tips or ways that you are reducing, reusing, or recycling? Let me know by sending me a WhatsApp message to the number +44 8000 321 721. I'm Myra Anubi, and as long as there are problems out there, I'll keep coming back with solutions. Until next time, thanks for listening.
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8: 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I'm Mandy Pressland with a news update before we take you back to our broadcast partners at the BBC. 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

0: U.S. President Donald Trump has reportedly rejected Iran's proposal for a seven-day ceasefire as part of its plan to reopen the Strait of Hormuz. Earlier, the White House indicated American officials were having positive talks with mediators. Iran's Foreign Minister Abbas Araghchi has confirmed Tehran has made an offer for a seven-day plan to reopen the Strait of Hormuz and resume nuclear talks. Mr. Araghchi says if Washington agrees to the deal, the Strait can be reopened in 1 week.
1: If the necessary conditions are met, the Strait can be reopened and normal maritime passage restored within 7 days. The choice now rests with the United States. Iran does not accept coercion, threat, or intimidation, and Iran will not surrender its sovereign rights under pressure.
0: A jury in the U.S. state of New Mexico has found that social media giant Meta misled residents over allegations a political consulting firm obtained data from millions of Facebook users without their consent. The lawsuit filed in 2021 came 3 years after reports revealed that Cambridge Analytica, which had links to U.S. President Donald Trump's 2016 election campaign, harvested data from as many as 87 million Facebook users. Meta spokesperson says the company disagrees with the verdict and will continue to defend itself against efforts to distort our record. A hot start to the school holidays is expected to send crowds to beaches across New South Wales as thousands of volunteer lifesavers return to patrols. The red and yellow flags are going up along the coast, with temperatures forecast to reach 35 degrees in parts of Sydney. Around 21,000 volunteer lifesavers are returning to beaches, with patrols continuing until the end of April. Crowds are building outside the MCG for the AFL Grand Final between Fremantle and Brisbane Lions. Melbourne Airport says a number of flights have been cancelled due to bad weather causing low visibility, creating chaos for footy fans still trying to make it to Melbourne for the grand final. Turning to the weather now in our capitals, the current temperatures in Brisbane, it's 23 degrees. Sydney, mostly sunny, it's 27. Canberra, a shower or two, it's 25. In Melbourne, rain, it's 12 degrees. Hobart, a shower or two, it's 10 degrees. In Adelaide, now 18. Perth, 15 degrees. Mostly sunny in Darwin, where it's 32 degrees.

0: Welcome to The Fifth Floor with me, Farenak Amidi. The BBC World Service broadcasts in 45 languages around the world. Our job here at The Fifth Floor is to bring you the best of those stories in English and to also get you closer to the extraordinary work our journalists do. A new phenomenon is taking over the streets of Iran. Women on motorbikes. Legally, women can't obtain motorcycle licenses, but that hasn't stopped them from riding them. For some, riding a motorcycle has become a necessity as rising living costs have made owning a car increasingly unaffordable. For others, it's an act of defiance against strict rules on what women can and cannot do in public. Taraneh Fathalian from BBC Persian has been speaking to some of these women, and she's joined me in the studio. Taraneh, as always, welcome to the program.
1: Great. Thanks for having me. Thank you.
0: So, Taraneh, how usual has it been to see women riding motorbikes on the streets?
1: You remember what it was like when we were in Iran? Like,
0: I sure do.
1: That was not something that you would expect to see in the streets. No. Women weren't even allowed to ride bicycles. That was too provocative. So, like, for the past couple of years, there's been an increasing number of women that are coming to the streets with their colorful motorcycles. And it's not important for them anymore that the regime approves or even grants them permission to do that. Mm. But they are taking to streets, and the number of them is on the rise. I saw a report saying that in the past 2 years, 600,000 motorcycles have been sold to women.
0: Legally, you cannot cycle and you cannot ride a motorbike as a woman in Iran. According to some clerics, it is sexually provocative when women sit on motorbikes. However, they were always allowed to sit at the back.
1: That's true. This was even pointed out, one of the top officials who was saying that women are allowed to sit at the back of motorcycles, but they're not allowed to ride them. That's very bizarre. And she pledged that the current government is doing what it can to pave the way for women to get driver's licenses. But she also said that the police is refusing to give them the permit and the license, even though there are not real obstacles anymore.
0: So even the authorities are polarized when it comes
1: That's true.
0: So tell me, what's changed? Why all of a sudden we're seeing so many women, especially younger women, riding motorbikes?
1: Well, we are having this conversation on the fourth anniversary of the death of Mahsa Amini in police custody. And after that, the Life Woman Freedom Uprising. And after that, I've heard a lot of women saying that they never went back, and they just like kept pushing and pushing the barriers that the regime had imposed for them. First, the hijab came off. And after that, there was women cycling. I see a lot of women in the streets, like street vendors. That was something that was traditionally for men. Yeah. So women are like occupying space now.
0: Public spaces. Yeah.
1: And especially the younger generation. I remember like for my generation, this was like a big no-no. It wasn't even conceivable for us to do something like that. But this younger generation doesn't have that, I want to say, fear that we had, especially after Mahsa Amini's death. And I've heard so many of them say something has changed and we're not going back.
0: Like to how things were.
1: Yes.
0: You know, what you said about occupying public space is such an important thing. And one of the most important results of this Woman Life Freedom movement, which started in 2022 after the death of Mahsa Amini. A 22-year-old woman who was arrested for allegedly not wearing her hijab properly, and then she died in Morality Police custody. And that Woman Life Freedom movement completely changed how women behaved in public. And as you mentioned, streets in Iran were very masculine, male-dominated spaces. As a woman, you wouldn't be able to just stand in a corner of the street, maybe smoke a cigarette.
1: Even smoke,
0: Or in Persian, we have this expression to call women who are on the streets too much or they don't behave properly on the street.
1: Zane khiyabani, exactly.
0: A street woman.
1: Yes.
0: And it was such a degrading thing. And then you are saying that women are just occupying these spaces. So, as you mentioned, women cannot obtain a license.
1: That's true.
0: And that actually doesn't allow them to get official training. So what are they doing? How are they doing this?

0: I have seen a lot of them posting something behind their motorcycle saying that, please don't get too close to me. I'm just learning.
1: I love it.
0: Yeah, please just bear with me. Because again, as you remember, especially in the streets of Tehran, it's manic. It's really dangerous.
2: And sexism is
0: And
2: rife.
0: sexism, yeah, like men had problems with women driving cars and let alone like women like cycling. But now it seems like the landscape has changed slightly. I see a lot of men supporting women, a lot of men, a lot of male cyclists teaching women how to ride a bike. Either like they do it in person or they just like share pro tips on social media and they just like keep telling each other on social media. I see that like, let's bear with them. Let's be supportive because they are like going all against everything against them. And they're just like, they're doing something extraordinary. Let us support them. So this younger generation men seem to be more on board with this progressive movement of women. So a lot of them are learning that like that. And I spoke with one of the motorcyclists in Iran, and she wasn't only a cyclist, she was a mechanic. And she was fixing motorcycles for women. So she said, like, I want to make like a safe space. And I like a lot of women bring their motorcycles to me so I can just like fix it up for them. Which is like amazing. That's another thing, like women occupying jobs that were like traditionally for men and like social media posts and hashtags and everything. And I think like at some point women were like, you know what, we've had enough. We're just gonna come, like, you're whether you like it or not, we're just gonna come and ride our motorcycles.
2: And what about authorities? Like, what are they, have you heard of cases of women being pulled over, being penalized, fined?
0: There are two things. One, women cannot have driver's license from motorbikes. And two, if they get involved in a crash because they don't have a license, a cycling license, they can't have insurance. And that's why a lot of them are getting pulled by the police to check their license and insurance. So they are doing it illegally.
2: So it's a risk for them.
0: It's a massive risk. It's not just from the officials and from the police. There's still a lot of stigma around this. And sometimes they get harassed in the streets for riding a motorcycle. Some cars try and cause disturbance for them. So it's not easy. It's not as beautiful as you can see
2: it's
0: on
2: not all
0: social media.
2: rosy.
0: It's not all rosy. I see a lot of people saying that, oh, you're making the city beautiful. And some men are filming their wives or their sisters or their girlfriends saying that, oh, look how cute she is in that helmet and that colorful motorbike. A lot of them are supportive. But as I said, there's like a mix reaction. Some people are still quite traditional. Some people still harass women on their motorbikes like they do when they walk down the street or they're driving like that. It's still the same for many people. But the general reaction that I see in the streets and social media and people that I have spoken to that talked about their experience cycling, generally it's supportive.
2: You spoke to these women. Why do they want to do it? Why are they insistent on doing this? And why do they want to continue to take the risk to ride a motorbike?
0: A part of it is what you exactly said, that rising price of cars and petrol and just transportation, and some of them are resorting to a cheaper option. But for some, it has been a lifelong dream. Some of them said to me that since they were kids, they wanted to ride a motorcycle. And now this is like fulfilling that dream for them. And some of them are doing it just for the sake of it because they have been told they cannot. And they're just doing it to prove that this is not a man thing. Like one of them said exactly that like they say that this is for men, this is for men. I'm just here to prove to myself and other women that we can do it.
2: But it also seems like there are sometimes, I mean, to the outside world, they see that maybe the authorities have given up, but it is more nuanced and more complex than that.
0: That's true, yeah.
2: Could you explain to those who maybe don't know, what is going on? How does the do authorities deal with these things? And how important is it that the number of women not obeying these rules and laws changing the way the authorities are behaving?
0: I heard one of the top officials a few days ago saying that because of the war and because of everything that is happening externally, it's difficult for us to take it to be as strict as we used to be and crack down on women for hijab. He was like talking specifically.
2: But they would like to.
0: They would like to. And he was like, oh, unfortunately, we can't do what we used to do in the immediate aftermath of the revolution. And after in the aftermath of a revolution, there was a massive crackdown because women weren't wearing hijab. Yeah. And they really had to force it on women to,
2: they
0: to
2: would
0: take
2: his
0: scarf. They would beat them in the streets. And so he was like, saying it that alas we can't do it right now. I heard another official saying that this government is against crackdown, it's against like physical enforcement, and they are trying so they're like trying not to be as aggressive. But what is very obvious is that since Mahsa Amini protests, since woman life freedom protests, there has been a shift. We don't see those morality police bans anymore in the streets. There are reports here and there that they are like arresting or reprimanding someone for their hijab or not, like refusing them entry to some places, especially like offices or governmental buildings and stuff. But
2: certain hospitals,
0: yes. And there are still like some punitive measures, like some women have their credit cards or debit cards cancelled or their SIM cards cancelled. These are like
2: cars confiscated.
0: Yes, exactly. But it's just like they're not as effective anymore.
2: Yeah.
0: And they have seen it, like the regime has seen it. Women came and they lost their lives. They gave up their lives and their freedom for the sake of integrity and freedom.
2: Exactly.
0: So they know that these measures are not effective anymore.
2: Yeah. And it's just mandatory hijab law is still there. Women are still penalized. If you want to get any kind of official ID, you have to wear a full hijab, not even a string of your hair can
0: be shown. That is correct, yes.
2: Thank you, Taraneh. That was Taraneh Fatalyan from BBC Persian. Last week were the Russian parliamentary elections, the first since Russia's full-scale invasion of Ukraine. President Vladimir Putin urged Russians to vote. But many Kremlin critics have been skeptical of the elections, claiming that the results were predictable and the figures given were unreliable. Sergei Guryashko of BBC Russian joins me now to explain a little more. So, Sergei, what is the role of the Russian parliament, the Duma?
1: Well, it depends on how we define it. If we're talking constitutionally, it has a quite significant role. So it can appoint ministers, it can appoint the government, confirms the decision on the prime minister, confirms some of the ministers in the cabinet as well. It also has the right to veto some laws, and it even has the right to vote in a no-confidence law for the government. And as well, it can even impeach the president. And there's been such attempts back in the 90s. However, if we look at how it's done now, it seems like the role and the political influence of the Russian state Duma is declining throughout the last at least 10 years. Since the United Russia, the ruling party in Russia, and the one which is completely controlled by the Kremlin, the one which is led informally by the president Vladimir Putin, has gained so much influence, so much members of the parliament, and they are all under control of the Kremlin. Kremlin can pass whatever laws they want through the state Duma, and they can appoint whatever ministers, whatever government they wish. Of course, being a member of a parliament is still somewhat significant. And of course, it gives you somewhat of a political influence. You are also invincible in terms of you have your immunity, legal immunity, I mean. And you have quite a nice salary being there. But the political influence in the last decade has been significantly declining, yes.
2: During this election, do we know what were the important issues for voters who were going to the ballots?
1: Of course, the

0: most important issue for the Russian rulers was the war in Ukraine, the ongoing invasion, which is already in its fifth year. And the toll this war has taken on the Russian society and the Russian economy, on the Russian people themselves, has been enormous. Of course, this election was about this ongoing invasion a lot, even though it wasn't said out loud. However, Russian president has told the voters just days before the election that this would be a very important election in the Russian history, because people will be voting for the political course. And after the election, after the Russian ruling Russian party, United Russia, has won most of the seats, he told that it shows that Russian people have great confidence in the current political course. And basically, all in all, he's been presenting this election as some sort of a referendum to support his war. So this would mean that the Kremlin is trying to show both people inside the country and to the outer world that Russians support the invasion, Russians support the current political course, and Russians support those, as they call them, heroes of war, which were among the candidates on the ballot.
1: You mentioned that the war was one of the most important issues for voters, but in the run-up to the election, the main opposition political party, Yabloko, was banned from these elections, and they were known for their anti-war stance, weren't they?
0: Exactly. So this election has been also significant in terms of it was the first time when this opposition party, it's actually the only one which is now allowed to participate in the Duma elections, and the only one which is known for its long-term anti-war stance and long-term opposition stance, opposition to the Kremlin.
1: Was allowed to.
0: Was allowed to, yes.
1: Not anymore.
0: Initially, it was allowed to run, but then in a sudden move, the court has banned it from running. Basically, it was done after the Central Election Committee has registered this party on the ballot, but then another ultra-patriotic party filed a lawsuit claiming that this opposition, Yabloko party, has violated copyright laws in its materials. And then the court also found out that this party allegedly received foreign finance, and which is banned under Russian law, and therefore the party was banned from running. Basically, the party was banned from running to deprive the Russian ballot from any anti-war political force to be on it, because maybe the initial plan of the Kremlin was to allow it and to show that the
1: public are pro-war.
0: Yes, and it would gain like 1%, and it would mean that the very small minority in Russia is against the war. But somehow they decided to scrap this plan and to go with the ballot without any anti-war parties at all.
1: So, Sergei, tell us more about Yabloko. What's their story?
0: It's a very old party, which has been around in Russian political system long before Vladimir Putin came to power. It was created in 1993. Yabloko was founded by three people. So one of them is Grigory Yavlinsky, who used to be deputy prime minister in the Soviet times. Another is Yuri Boldarev, who used to be an official in the Kremlin at the time. And third was Vladimir Lukin, who used to be an ambassador in the United States. So these three people founded this party, and they were going on the elections every time as an opposition force, criticizing the Kremlin, criticizing the president. For the first years in the 90s, there was Boris Yeltsin, then was Vladimir Putin. It's like a liberal, I would say even it's a social democratic party. It supports human rights. It criticized the wars in Chechnya. Also, it criticized the invasion of Georgia back in 2008, the Russian annexation of Crimea in 2014. And it's been like a party of what's called in Russia intelligentsia. So like liberal-minded people who support human rights, who support the freedom of speech and different other freedoms. So, for example, the late opposition leader Alexei Navalny used to be a member of this party, and but he was expelled allegedly for expressing his far-right views. Navalny himself, though, claimed that he was expelled because he wanted to become a leader, and the leader, Grigory Yavlinsky, didn't want that. So apart from its liberal stance, Yabloko is also known for its numerous conflicts inside the Russia's opposition circles. So they were always criticizing basically their allies. But running up to 2026, Yabloko was at least the only opposition force in Russia, the only opposition party in Russia still in the legal field, and the one which has expressed its criticism against the ongoing invasion in Ukraine.
1: So they've been around for a long time, longer than Putin has been in charge. Have they ever been blocked before from elections?
0: There have been attempts to block them, but since 1993, Yabloko has run with its candidates for every election in the State Duma. Sometimes they were blocked from participating in elections of Russian governors. Their candidates were dismissed. But if we're talking State Duma parliamentary elections, Yabloko has been participating since it was founded in 1993 in every election.
1: Okay. And now let's talk about the name, because when I search Yabloko, I see politicians, political party members with green apples. You see their supporters with green apples. What is the significance of a green apple?
0: That's right.
1: In this political party?
0: Yabloko is actually some sort of an abbreviation from the names of the founding fathers of the party. As I've already mentioned, they were Grigory Yavlinsky, Yuri Boldyrev, and Vladimir Lukin. So altogether, they form the first initials of their last names, form an abbreviation YABL in Russian. And therefore, the journalists back in 1993 coined the name Yabloko and started to call it a fruit party, a fruit block first, because Yabloko is the Russian for apple.
1: And how popular is Yabloko in Russia?
0: It used to be very popular back in the 90s. Got millions of votes during the elections in 1993, 1995, even in 1999. They were quite popular, doing quite well. But since 2003, they have not been able to pass the threshold of first 3%, then 5% to have their members of parliament in the State Duma. So they were not in Duma for more than 20 years. And its popularity has decreased since. It always attracted some tension during every election. But this time, something went really different. So before, as I've already mentioned, Yabloko was mainly supported by those old liberals, people who were in opposition, who were around politics since the 90s, or those who were voting for them out of habit. This time, as it became really the one and the only anti-war force, which clearly has been saying for a long time that they oppose this war, that they want it to end as quick as possible, and they think that this invasion was a huge mistake. And talking about the human toll, talking about how it actually crashed the Russian economy, they gained quite a popularity. Okay. And for the first time in many years, even though all the protests are basically banned in Russia, hundreds of Moscovites came to support them once the court was deciding whether Yabloko would be or would not be allowed to run. And the whole day, hundreds of people who gathered around the Russian Supreme Court were standing there and not going away, even though the police was trying to disperse the crowd.
1: Yeah.
0: I think that the Kremlin has seen this surge of popularity, this increasing attention to Yabloko as an anti-war force in Russian politics, then they decided they would not take the risks to allow it to participate in the election.
1: And since the election results, what has been the reaction, both from Kremlin and Kremlin critics?
0: Well, the Kremlin says that, at least Vladimir Putin says that this election and the support for the United Russia Party clearly showed that our Russian people support the politics now, support the heroes of war, as the president puts it, and he tries to, as I've already mentioned, show it as a result of a referendum, basically on the question whether we should fight and keep fighting, or we should go for a peace agreement. And talking about the reaction from the opposition, both inside the country and in exile, the main narrative would be that the election was rigged. Just to be clear, these elections were for 3 days, and

0: independent observers are mostly deprived of their rights and legal possibilities to oversee the process. And even with we talking that there were no anti-war parties on the ballot, Russian government has made everything in their possibilities, everything they could to make those voters who work for the government or who work in the government-owned companies to come to the polling station, so to vote online on the first day, to control the turnout and to control the vote for themselves. And according to some independent analysts who looked at the results, they've came to a conclusion that real support for the Crusher Party is not 57% as the central election claim it is, but something around 34, 40% maybe. And the real turnout is much, much lower than the one which has been announced by the Central Election Committee. The latter is like around 60% as well.
1: Thank you, Sergei. That was Sergei Goryashko of BBC Russian. That's all from me, Veronika Amidi, and the rest of the Fifth Floor team. Thanks for listening.
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1: Thanks for being with us here on ABC News Radio. I'm Mandy Pressland with a news update before we bring you this week's Inside Europe from Deutsche Welle. Eastern Standard Time now 1 o'clock. In Central Australia, it's 12:30. 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
1: Tech giant OpenAI has revealed its autonomous agents have hacked or negatively impacted the systems of dozens of third parties, including governments and public agencies. It comes just days after the Australian government announced rogue OpenAI agents breached a Medicare data portal to access non-public statistics. The company has now confirmed the problem is more widespread. Federal Cabinet Minister Murray Watt says Australians expect transparency from artificial intelligence companies.
12: It is completely unacceptable what we saw from OpenAI, first in wrongly accessing that information and secondly failing to report it to government agencies as quickly as they should have.
1: New polling data shows more than half of Tasmanians oppose the development of AI data centres in the state. Ashley Barraclough reports.
13: Of the 517 Tasmanians surveyed by polling company EMRS this month, 54% were opposed to AI data centres, 25% were supportive, 17% were neutral, and 5% were unsure. It showed Liberal voters were the only voting group in favour of the facilities, while women and young people were the least likely to be supportive. EMRS Director Brad Stansfield says whatever the economic case for the projects, proponents have not won the support of the broader community. Firmus Technologies is building an AI data centre in Launceston and has approval for another at Longreach in northern Tasmania.
1: Chinese leader Xi Jinping has left the United States after a three-day visit hosted by US President Donald Trump. During the trip, they discussed artificial intelligence, trade, Iran and Taiwan. Mr. Trump says he'll meet his Chinese counterpart again in November in China and in December at the G20 in Florida. He's hailed the latest visit as very positive for both countries.
14: We've had a tremendous visit from two spectacular people, and we've really enjoyed it. And I think we've made tremendous strides. We've made great strides, very positive for both countries.
1: Activists from Greenpeace are occupying a research vessel in New Zealand's Wellington Harbour to protest against deep sea mining. The ship is owned by the public research organisation Earth Sciences. Greenpeace says an activist dressed as US President Donald Trump flew an American flag while another held a banner saying, "Don't mine the Moana." The environmental group says the vessel is being used for commercial exploration of the seabed after returning from a trip in the Pacific to survey deep sea minerals. At home, Canberra remains the most expensive capital city for diesel in the country, but experienced the smallest jump in prices over the last week. The

0: 60 kilometres north of Perth. At the time, police alleged she stole funds from the Shire and broke into a council building to steal electronics, which he resold. Police now allege Kiraly committed a total of 46 criminal acts between March 2025 and this month. The additional charges include 16 counts of fraud and 13 counts of attempted fraud. Police also allege the 27-year-old breached his bail conditions and possessed methamphetamine and drug paraphernalia. Mr. Kiraly is due to face Perth Magistrates Court today.
1: Victoria Police are searching for a third teenager who may have been involved in a stabbing that has left a man with critical injuries. Leanne Wong reports.
2: Two 16-year-old boys have been arrested and police are searching for a third teenager after a serious stabbing in Melbourne southeast overnight. Officers allege a 41-year-old man was critically injured after confronting a group of boys trying to break into a car outside his home on Govan Street in Langwarrin. It's alleged there was a confrontation before the group fled just before 12:30. The 41-year-old was taken to the Alfred Hospital with serious upper body injuries. The two 16-year-olds have been arrested and will be interviewed by officers.
1: Two diehard Fremantle supporters have tied the knot outside the Melbourne Cricket Ground ahead of today's grand final clash in the AFL with Brisbane. Ethan White is there.
3: It may be the biggest day in the AFL calendar, but for one loved-up couple from Western Australia, it's now also their wedding anniversary. Groom and Dockers tragic Matt Abbott donned a dark suit and purple scarf to marry his bride, Danny Bloomfield, who opted for a classic shade of dress, also accompanied by Dockers colours. The happy couple exchanged vows outside Gate 3 of the MCG under grey clouds and light drizzle. The pair, who have travelled from Karratha for the big day, are now making their way inside the G to hopefully finish with the ultimate party, a win over Brisbane to secure the Dockers' first ever premiership.
1: Turning to the weather now in our capitals, partly cloudy in Brisbane, it's 23 degrees. Sydney, mostly sunny, now 28. In Canberra, a shower or two, it's 26 degrees. Melbourne, rain, it's 11. Hobart, a shower or two, 12 degrees for you and 7 degrees currently. Adelaide at 17, heading for 19 with a shower or two. Perth at 16 degrees, 18 predicted, a shower or two. And in Darwin, mostly sunny today, 34 your maximum. Currently in Darwin, 32 degrees. 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We'll have another news update for you in around 55 minutes. But it's time now for this week's Inside Europe from Deutsche Welle.

0: Hello and welcome to Inside Europe, the weekly current affairs podcast and radio programme from DW, Germany's international broadcaster. I'm Kate Claycock in Bonn. This week on the show, Merz on the rocks and trouble at the docks. We look back at a punishing week for Germany's Chancellor and find out why Istanbul's shipyards are pivoting from cereals to salvage. Plus, a parliamentary hearing into poor performances at Eurovision?
1: We've got an inflated sense of ego in the UK. I think we are quite arrogant when it comes to the song contest. We shouldn't just expect to do well for simply turning up.
0: Yep, that particular storm in a British teacup really is brewing in Westminster. And where there's tea, we're here to spill it.
2: Sehr herzlich willkommen.
0: It's Monday, 21st of September, and the German Chancellor, Friedrich Merz, is holding a press conference. Only things aren't going quite to plan. A short-haired man in spectacles, probably a journalist, is ducking apologetically as he searches for a seat.
2: Haben Sie keinen Platz gefunden? Weil Sie verdecken vielen anderen den Blick. Wenn Sie so freundlich sind, könnten Sie sich irgendwo hinsetzen oder uns auf die Seite stellen. Vielen Dank.
0: Haven't you found a place yet? The Chancellor asks loudly from the podium. You're blocking other people's view. Please sit down or else go to the side. This schoolmasterly moment has rapidly become a German meme. Another one, because Germany's notoriously irritable Chancellor, with his alleged resemblance to the Simpsons character Mr. Burns, is highly memeable. Indeed, the German version of the cringe sitcom The Office enjoyed an unexpected renaissance when Friedrich Merz entered the Chancellery precisely because

0: of the parallels audiences saw between the German version of Ricky Gervais's hapless office manager and their new national-level boss. Metz's approval ratings are currently at an all-time low. Bets are being taken on his chances of political survival, and newspapers, both at home and abroad, are speculating on his potential political successors. That Monday press conference, it was called after two more stinging regional defeats for Metz's once mighty CDU party. In Mecklenburg-Western Pomerania, the AfD won and Merz's Conservatives failed to make the state parliament for the first time in Germany's post-war history. In Berlin, the socialist left party, Die Linke, won the day, a fact that many in Friedrich Merz's party and indeed the wider political commentariat seem to see as a greater threat even than the AfD's successes. And still, Friedrich Merz remains in power. Here's our political correspondent, Thomas Sparrow, with a postcard from Berlin.
1: German Chancellor Friedrich Merz should have been in New York this week for the United Nations General Assembly. But instead, he's been in Berlin, fighting for political survival. Only days before two key regional elections last Sunday, he quietly cancelled the planned trip to New York. Officially, his team said his presence was needed in the capital. But the message was hard to miss. The Chancellor was clearing his diary for bad news, and that bad news arrived quickly on Sunday. Minutes after the first results flashed across television screens, Merz was already in front of the cameras. Not something German chancellors typically do on election night. Merz acknowledged what most in Berlin had expected, a bruising night for his party, or, in his own words, a disaster. It was bad enough in the Berlin state election. The CDU slipped to second place behind the far-left Die Linke, putting its hold on the mayor's office in the capital in serious doubt. In Mecklenburg-Western Pomerania, the blow was even harder. There, the CDU failed to win enough votes to enter the state parliament, the first time in post-war Germany that it had been shut out of a regional legislature. The Chancellor, however, seemed determined to get ahead of his critics. He insisted he would remain in office and press ahead with his agenda. The reason that those reassurances were necessary is that these elections were about much more than regional politics. Together with the far-right AfD's victory in Saxony-Anhalt earlier this month, they have become a test of Friedrich Merz himself, and voters delivered a harsh verdict. One particularly damaging statistic captures this. In Mecklenburg-Western Pomerania, only 1% of voters saw Merz as an asset to his party's campaign. And among CDU supporters themselves, 70% said he damaged the party's prospects. The Chancellor is deeply unpopular, and not only in eastern Germany. His critics argue he has been unable to connect with voters. They say his communication has been erratic. And they also point to one of his central pledges, to halve support for the AfD. Instead, the far right has emerged stronger than ever. Last Sunday's victory in Mecklenburg-Western Pomerania only reinforced that impression. AfD co-leader Alice Weidel said Merz's days as head of government are numbered, adding he will be leaving office pretty soon. The Chancellor sees it differently, asking for patience as he presses ahead with what he maintains are much-needed structural reforms. His government has promised tax cuts for poorer families, changes to the pension system and a stronger economy. But some of these reforms remain deeply controversial, from plans that could see people work longer to changes that unions say could make jobs less secure. Merz has acknowledged that his party is struggling to answer voters' concerns. But acknowledging the problem is one thing, solving it is another. So as the pressure grows, so do the questions. And the debate is increasingly focused on the Chancellor's future. It's no longer about whether he has been weakened. It's about whether he can escape the political gravity that is pulling him down. Thomas Sparrow, Inside Europe, Berlin.
0: DW's Berlin Briefing has more political analysis from the capital. You will find them wherever you get your Inside Europe podcast. For now, though, how about a change of scene? Don't get too relaxed, though. We're not so much heading seaside as quayside. we're about to pay a visit to Istanbul's docks, where, despite all the bustle, all is not well. Russia's war in Ukraine is hitting Black Sea grain transports hard, both financially and, increasingly, physically. As warnings of soaring global food prices grow, Ankara is stepping up its diplomatic efforts to protect ships, cargo and sailors alike. Our Istanbul correspondent, Dorian Jones, visited a local shipyard to speak to those at the sharp end of Russia's maritime hunger games.
2: At an Istanbul shipyard, a new growing and grim business is taking shape, repairing cargo ships attacked by Russian and Ukrainian forces. A coastal grain carrier is under repair after being hit by a drone. The ship's bridge and crew quarters are gutted, with black scorch marks from the fire still clearly visible. Supervising the repairs is assistant manager Omer Butun. He says it's just the latest of more than a dozen ships struck in the Black Sea in recent months.
3: You know, the ship crew, the accommodation part of the vessel was hit by the drones because they want to hit the captain or the crew. No transportation means no earnings for the country. This is a big repair works, and it is difficult for ship owners to repair the vessel or maybe scrap the vessel. It depends on the situation.
2: Butun says preparations are already underway to receive another damaged ship. Across the quay, a cargo vessel is nearly ready to depart, as Captain Anar oversees the final checks. Though his ship regularly sails in the Black Sea, he admits he's afraid to return.
1: With the news of ships getting hit, it's just too dangerous for sailors these days. Of course we're scared. Who would risk their own life? Who knowingly puts themselves in danger like that?
2: And Captain Anar has good reason to be afraid. Last month, Turkish sailor Savaş Çakar was buried. He was a ship mechanic who died after his cargo ship, Reyhan, was attacked by a drone near a Russian Black Sea port. Çakar's brother, Abash, is angry that sailors simply doing their jobs have become targets in the war.
4: My brother's boat departed from Russia's Taman port to bring coal to Trabzon and was subjected to a drone attack by Ukraine. Many of the crew on board were injured, and my older brother tragically lost his life. These attacks on purely commercial shipping are war crimes. We are grieving a lot over our loss.
2: Recent months have seen Ukraine and Russia intensify their attacks on cargo ships and port facilities, each seeking to disrupt the other's vital grain exports. The Turkish Chamber of Shipping says 163 vessels have been targeted this year, with around 100 ships sheltering in Black Sea ports. For Turkish ship owner Ziya Uzel, these are dark days. With the violence escalating, he says business has ground to a halt.
5: Now the cost of such kind of war insurances comes being 7-8 up to 10% of the total value of the vessel, which is impossible to cover from any side. We have 8 vessels in our fleet, and now all of them, approximately already 52nd day, laid up position. We are not working. So what does it mean? We have running costs for each day for each vessel. Minimum, the cost of each vessel is around $60,000 to $65,000 per month.
2: Ukrainian drones continue to strike Russian shipping, with industry figures claiming dozens of vessels have been hit. Russia, meanwhile, has continued its missile attacks on Ukrainian ports and ships. This escalation comes as countries race to export their grain harvests. Together, Russia and Ukraine account for a significant share of global wheat exports. International grain broker Can Apbaşoğlu says grain prices have surged, rising by as much as 30%, even as both sides scramble to find new routes for their exports.
6: But the Black Sea seems still closed, almost. Russia will do their best to export as much as they can, both from Russian-Baltic ports and EU-Baltic ports, like from Latvia, Lithuania, they're also exporting. Ukraine will also export as much as they can from Romania as well and through the Danube ports. But the export pace will be definitely lower, so it will definitely stay bullish for the markets. Prices are going to definitely stay like this or can have a further increase. We talk about the whole chain, eventually it means more expensive wheat, more expensive flour, and more expensive bread. So if we think about the big picture, it can mean inflation in the end. This is where governments and countries can be afraid of.
2: Turkish Foreign Minister Hakan Fidan early this month announced that Turkey had prepared a plan to ensure the safe passage of grain shipments and was in contact with both sides. Kyiv last month proposed a ceasefire for commercial ships, but Moscow rejected the offer. In 2022, Turkey and the United Nations successfully brokered a deal between Russia and Ukraine that restored safe passage for cargo ships and helped to avert a global grain shortage. Russia later withdrew from the agreement in 2023. But retired Turkish ambassador Mithat Render, a maritime expert, warned any new deal will be far more challenging.
7: Turkey successfully mediated this deal, and it was acknowledged and appreciated by the international community. Today, the situation is quite different. It's more serious. I don't think that they are prepared to engage with Turkey for the time being. I hope both sides should take the necessary steps simultaneously.
2: Russian grain silos on the Black Sea are nearing capacity, with one local governor declaring a state of emergency. Ukraine is also expected to run into storage problems soon. And with new harvests approaching, shipowner Zia Uzel warns the threat to global food supplies is only growing.
5: Middle of June, the wheat season is starting. And with the end of September, the corn, soya, and the others are starting, you know. So that means this is the time somehow to solve the problem, somehow to get an agreement, because these grains are not needed only for the North African side. Even Middle East and Far East are getting their grains from this area. So we have to find out a solution.
2: As attacks on cargo ships continue, neither Ukraine nor Russia show any sign of backing down in their economic battle. But with some of the world's poorest countries among those most dependent on Black Sea grain, the price of that conflict may ultimately be paid by those who can least afford it. Dorian Jones, DW, Istanbul.
0: From grain to glitter. I will be honest with you, I needed a light and fluffy story this week. So when I read that the UK has decided to call a parliamentary select committee hearing into Britain's fairly consistent poor performance in the Eurovision Song Contest, I pounced on it. I immediately contacted our unofficial Eurovision correspondent, Daniel Rosny, who wrote back, "They don't need an inquiry, they just need to hear from me. I'll tell them what's wrong." Still, responsible journalist that he is, Daniel gathered his own expert witnesses and made a valiant attempt at feigning neutrality. Over to him.
8: First of all, for those who don't know about Eurovision, where have you been? It's the world's largest live music event that's been going for more than 70 years. It has a very dedicated fan base.
9: It's a big celebration, and I think behind it, it represents how music combines everybody together.
10: All the people from all the countries with the flags and cheering for their country.
11: So everybody's very celebration all the time.
8: And it's still watched by more than 100 million annually. Household names have competed in the past. ABBA for Sweden, Celine Dion for Switzerland, and Julio Iglesias for Spain. Technically, though, it's neither individual acts nor their nation states that take part. It's their public broadcasters. So while Bulgaria's flag was being waved when singer Dara won this year...
12: It's unbelievable. It's the first win for Bulgaria in Eurovision Song Contest.
8: It was actually Bulgarian National Television, or BNT, which scooped the prize. The broadcaster is the competitor.

0: and it chooses the singer and the song to represent it. And it's exactly that arrangement, who the broadcaster picks and how, that this UK inquiry is about to pick apart. In recent years, acts flying the Union flag haven't been doing that well.
1: I think the UK can learn from other countries. I was initially sceptical about the involvement of MPs, but actually I do think it is important. It's public money and we need to know whether that's being used appropriately. In terms of why the UK has done badly, I think we haven't been good enough. Just simply, we have not been good enough.
0: Dr. Paul Jordan is a Eurovision expert known as Dr. Eurovision after writing his PhD on the competition.
1: This is a massive event and it's a missed opportunity every year to really put British music out there, to really put forward some of our best talent. We've got an amazing pool of talent, and yet when it comes to Eurovision, it's not really being shown.
0: The UK came second to Ukraine in 2022. The 2023 representative, though, came second to last, with Germany coming bottom. And in 2024, 2025 and 2026, all three acts scored the dreaded 0 points when it came to the public vote.
2: Now, United Kingdom, you have received 0 points.
1: We've got an inflated sense of ego in the UK. I think we are quite arrogant when it comes to the song contest. We shouldn't just expect to do well for simply turning up.
0: In the song contest's 70-year history, the UK has done very well, winning Eurovision 5 times. Only Ireland and Sweden have managed more wins, each with 7. But at the next event in 2027, it will be 30 years since the UK, or the BBC, last triumphed.
3: Are we as a country maximising what could be some great potentials for our economy and for showcasing some of the tremendous artists and talents that we have in this country?
0: A cross-party group of influential MPs are now going to scrutinise what it calls a dismal record, saying they want to get to the bottom of who chooses our entrant, on what basis, as well as looking at if the low rankings are the result of bad song choice, weak performance, or something else. Stuart Andrew is a Conservative MP, and he had the title of Eurovision Minister when the competition was last held in the UK on behalf of Ukraine in 2023.
3: The Eurovision Song Contest, although some people may mock it, you know, has a huge audience and a massive global following. And there is real opportunity for us to showcase great British talent, music and the economy that we have in the UK.
0: There are critics who say that the UK voted to leave the European Union and Europe is therefore punishing the UK through Eurovision.
3: Well, the only thing I'd say to it, I think it's more to do with you put on a very good song and you will get the votes.
0: Figures from the BBC, as well as music industry experts, are expected to be called to give evidence.
4: Does anyone know what they want to know? Because it's not like this big, they're making it out to be like this big secret thing. And there's not a big secret thing. The BBC picks their artists in a very similar way and their songs in a very similar way to many, many other countries.
0: Julia Agard is a Danish songwriter who penned both the UK entries in 2025 and 2026. Both of those recent songs, though, failed to get any public points. She's also had songs for San Marino, Luxembourg, Austria and Malta.
4: They have not done so well, but I wrote them and I'm proud of that. Every Brit that I meet, they always think they have the answer. Everyone seems to feel that the rest of the Europeans, they don't like us because of Brexit. I don't agree. I think winning the Eurovision is extremely hard and you can't enter that competition with the expectation that you're going to win.
0: With Canada joining the Eurovision party next year, yes, really, Europe's largest party is getting noisier. And while each year the event creates a political storm, this time, it seems, politicians seem to be RSVPing a lot earlier. For DW, this is the United Kingdom calling, and I'm Daniel Rosny.
5: Canadian listeners, a quick question for you.

0: Which are you most excited about? Joining Eurovision or being offered associate membership of the EU?
1: So I would like to work with you on opening the door for Canada to being the first associate member of the European Union.
0: Eurovision or associate membership, which is the greatest honour? I am genuinely curious. So much so that if you go over to our Spotify poll of the week, you will get your chance to weigh in on the debate. Alternatively, you can drop me a line at insideeurope@dw.com and share your reasoning. We'll be back after a quick break. If you're listening via a partner station that leaves us here, you will find the full show wherever you get your podcasts. That's Inside Europe with me, Kate Laycock.

0: 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I'm Kate Laycock in Bonn.
1: The third great power test is the climate crisis. In many ways, it's the most profound intergenerational power imbalance of all. One generation consuming the future of the next. One group profiting, while those least responsible suffer first and worst. Impacts are arriving sooner, hitting harder, and spreading further than many anticipated. Now we face a near certain breach of the 1.5 degree limit, with a supersized El Niño speeding straight for humanity. The dangers are real.
0: UN Secretary General Antonio Guterres there addressing the UN General Assembly in New York at the end of a week, which saw the El Niño currently heating the planet burst through the highest temperature range ever recorded for the phenomenon. 450,000 people are projected to die from El Niño's additional heat by February, promising what one climate expert described as a postcard from our future. At a private meeting on the edges of the UN General Assembly, Britain's Foreign Minister, Ed Miliband, was sharing the findings of a climate report by UK spy chiefs, warning that the El Niño will intensify climate shocks that compound and cascade across borders, threatening food and water security, displacing communities, putting pressure on markets and scarring economies. Climate breakdown is one of those things that is so terrifying in its implications and so massive in its scale that it's often really hard to look at, let alone process and talk about. I've always thought of myself as the kind of person that would rather look under the bed and see the monster, but I will admit, on this topic, I really struggle. Maybe that's why I'm always so incredibly grateful for those who spend their time thinking about climate communication and the different ways in which we might be empowered to first think and then act. For me personally, it's often artistic interventions that pack the biggest punch, which is why I was so curious to hear about the Climate Clock Art Trail in Oulu. Climate Clock is one of the northern Finnish city's flagship projects for its year as joint European Capital of Culture. Seven large-scale artworks by internationally acclaimed artists are set in natural landscapes, combining creative expression with environmental science to provide visceral emotional experiences. So, can culture inspire action? Ben Batka has been to Oulu to find out.
2: I'm standing in front of a tower-like wooden clock. Its mechanical gears control six screens, which surround the clock at the top and show video moments in the cycles of hours, minutes, and seconds. The hour hand shows one-hour films about threatened local species and habitats. The minute hand highlights 60 precious everyday moments. And the second hand provides fleeting moments filmed by locals in Oulu, northern Finland.
3: Sitä pesäpaikkaa, missä ne viime vuonna onnistuneesti perivät. 42.
2: The most valuable clock in the world is the work of German-Finnish artist duo Oliva and Tellervo Kallinen, who remind us of Arctic warming, which is occurring nearly four times faster than the global average.
4: The whole climate clock wants to be some kind of a wake-up call. People only understand to value things when they are losing it. So let's say this clock is celebrating what we still have, but there is, let's say, dark shadow over it, because once you lose a species or once you lose the snow and the ice, you just cannot get it back with any money in the world, right? Really.
2: A total of seven artworks make up Climate Clock, a permanent art trail spread across the Oulu region. The artists dare us to reconsider our fast-paced lifestyle and tune in to nature's own clock.
5: But the climate clock is ticking. The snow is melting. And we are learning anew what our forebears knew. The time is not ours to command. That nature keeps its own time.
2: That's Climate Clock curator Alice Sharp in her opening remarks in June.
6: The time that we are now under is the digital time, and we look at our mobile phones probably every few minutes, most of us, looking at ever more pressing engagements, deadlines, very fast moving. A lot of decisions have to be made very quickly these days, and actually we don't have that much time for just daydreaming.
2: Sharp, who collaborates with the likes of Margaret Atwood, has been fusing art with environmental science to help people connect emotionally with climate change since 2009. She acknowledges that the direct impact of arts on people's attitudes and behavior is hard to measure. But that's not the point, she says.
6: It's about creating a long-term feeling in people that they can do something, that there are ways through the difficult navigation that we have with climate change. It's terribly overwhelming. There are people who are suffering mental health problems. The other thing about public art is it reaches everybody. It's not just preaching to the converted.
2: For Climate Clock, Sharp paired Finnish and international artists with climate researchers. One of these duos is Rana Begum, a London-based artist, and Alan Hubbard, a glaciologist from the University of Oulu. Begum's work, dubbed number 1574 Stone, is inspired by Oulu's subarctic light and intricate shapes of its frozen sea. It aims to raise awareness of the alarming rate at which the Baltic Sea's winter ice cover and Arctic glaciers are melting.
7: When you come out of the Oulu shopping centre, you are faced by these jagged, kind of silvery shapes. Look, the sun coming and hitting the work, so you can really see the metallic surface glistening.
8: Hi, we've both been noticing how you were looking at the stones. What was your first reaction?
9: Well, I was saying these are some mysterious monoliths that have appeared here.
7: Yeah, I collaborated with a scientist, Alan Hubbard. He was saying, actually, he feels like he has to hold a lot of that information back because he's scared.
2: I also asked glaciologist Hubbard about this dilemma.
9: I very understood a long time ago that I even though I was reluctant, that I need to be able to tell people the facts of what I'm seeing in Greenland. So I always invited artists and documentary filmmakers and writers and poets with me onto the ice sheet to get that message out there.

0: home to another climate clock artwork, a bell-shaped stone sculpture named Supercalo. The pink stone broadcasts a Finnish translation of Homer's Odyssey at a rate of one word per hour, a pace at which the whole epic will take 10 years to read, equivalent to the time it took Odysseus to return home. Supercalo aims for people to slow down, says Rasmus Nielsen, one of the artists behind the sculpture.
1: Within Scandinavia, the Finns are the ones who speak the slowest, but here we have almost like outfinned the Finns. You actually discover things when you slow down the pace and not participate in this cocaine capitalism that we are all sort of living in, that everything is always bigger and faster and more sort of hyper all the time.
0: Nielsen, whose high-profile past works include flooding a life-size replica of a McDonald's, is particularly concerned with sea level rise, which threatens flat regions like his native Denmark. After all, the Arctic could be ice-free by 2040. Amid this year's cascade of terrible news about ever-extreme weather events, pondering where sea levels will be in 10 years' time can be intimidating. So what gives Nielsen hope?
1: Humans fundamentally navigate the world through stories. And in the arts, we have the sort of obligation to tell good stories. And those stories eventually flows down the river, so to speak, and becomes part of politics and society and other things, but never in a kind of clear cause and effect sort of way. And politics, as the Americans would say, is downstream from culture.
0: At its core, Climate Clock is about the fragility of the natural world. In the words of curator Alice Sharp, our actions echo around us, reminding us individually and collectively that we should tread carefully through this world we call home. Like the butterfly effect, Sharp's hope is that Climate Clock's warnings and reminders will ripple through Oulu and eventually across the world, helping humans mitigate a self-inflicted crisis. Ben Batke, 4DW, in Oulu, northern Finland.
2: Those ripples certainly reached us here on Inside Europe. Recently, DW's Living Planet podcast aired an episode titled The Imperfect Activist. In it, we meet Katie Hodgetts, a British woman who became heavily involved in the UK's climate movement. And that is where I'm going to let Living Planet's Kathleen Schuster pick up the story.
3: Katie learned how emissions we generate to power our societies, industries, homes, and cars are interwoven with humanity, power, and justice. But what really fired her imagination was realizing that some people were intentionally messing with the scientific narrative to protect destructive self-interest.
4: To understand that millions and millions of dollars have been pumped into sowing uncertainty was really when I thought, I don't have to be passive in this. I don't have to passively be aware of this and understand this. I actually have agency to counter this, to gather with others, to be part of civil society in response.
3: So she joined the UK Youth Climate Coalition, which is a nonprofit that was founded in 2008. She wanted to push back against efforts to obscure science for personal profit. Katie was 20 years old at that point, which, compared to some youth activists, made her a late starter. At first, things were going great. She was giving it her all and felt like she could change something. But it was a lot to take on and take in.
4: Imagine being in a utopia itself. In these protests, you feel like another world is possible. And then you go home to your single bed. It may be a house that feels alienating. And you think, okay, now what? It was so jarring.
3: For a while, Katie was on a high of activity and activism. She was so immersed that she struck out and co-founded another group in the southwestern English city where she was living, Bristol Youth Strike for Climate.
5: I am so happy to introduce Greta Thunberg!
3: This was in 2019. It was at the time of the Fridays for Future movement, which was inspired by activist Greta Thunberg, who famously skipped school to sit outside the Swedish parliament to protest what she saw as her government's inadequate response to climate change. Greta's lone act soon drew the world's attention and sparked wave after wave of youth-led demonstrations around the world.
5: Thank you so much, every single one of you, for being here.
3: Katie was overseeing Friday youth protests in Bristol, which she says quickly gained momentum. They went from crowds of 300 protesters in their early days to 30,000 when Greta came to join the march.
6: This is an emergency.
3: Footage from the time shows a vibrant Katie on stage introducing Greta to a sprawling crowd. She remembers that time of her life as one of full days and steep learning curves.
4: So it would be figuring out, first of all, safe crowd dynamics, because we had tens of thousands of people, overseeing an adult safeguarding group that would be there to offer support on the day. It'd be figuring out sound systems, figuring out the speaker order, writing a speech, delivering a speech, do comms, do poster drops, go around the city, put posters up. And of course, it wasn't just me. We had an amazing team of about 10 of us, but we were busy.
3: For a while, it was a good busy. It came with a sense of belonging, of having found her tribe, and moving with it to try and help shape a different, more hopeful future.
4: At a similar time, I remember being on the bus to the first Extinction Rebellion protest, and it felt like we were on this bus riding on the waves of history.
3: But besides the euphoria and the sense of possibility, like other activists, Katie had a deep understanding of the scale of the problem they were trying to draw attention to, and that came with its own challenges. Besides the campaigning and organizing, she also became what was called a well-being officer, meaning she was the one that the other activists could turn to for support when they were feeling stressed or anxious. And within the movement, there was plenty of uptake because burnout rates were very high. Young people would join up, give themselves to the cause entirely, and then crash and burn.
4: Burnout became such a well-talked about and well-lived experience for myself and for so many of my colleagues. And there are so many reasons for burnout. I really feel it's structural, systemic, and psychological. If we just talk about the psychological, it felt like the strive for perfectionism was part of many of our undoings because we could not keep up this perfection in imperfect systems and structures.
3: Renee Sewell works as an eco-psychologist and mental health counselor in Washington State.
7: For me, perfectionism has a kind of purgatory element, you know, like that you have to atone for mistakes that have been made.
3: And when it comes to environmental issues, those kinds of emotions can get pretty complicated. Enter what has been coined eco-perfectionism.
7: What a lot of literature is picking up on, it, eco-perfectionism is rooted in kind of guilt and shame. And guilt is a combination of shame and fear. And we respond as a whole pretty poorly to those affects. We often panic or fall into self-deprecation or fall into blaming others.
4: Sometimes at protests, I would be so thirsty and I would deny myself water because I didn't want to buy a plastic water bottle.
3: Renee says it's actually pretty easy to veer too far into perfectionism to the point that it can become nihilistic.
7: Perfectionism is kind of paralyzing. And because it's driven by fear and shame, it doesn't leave us with our full availability of creative responses or resources or a feeling even of we can relax and be inspired. The problem with shame is that it's so strong, it's designed to evaporate every positive affect that we might have. Any kind of interest, excitement, joy, all of it disappears when we feel shame.
4: If someone was eating meat, there would be a vocal, "But aren't you vegan?" Because we cared so much and we wanted to kind of evangelize and share that message. So it was sometimes explicitly said, and a lot of the time it was implicit, and it became a form of self-discipline. I certainly noticed people wouldn't share photos of holiday if they'd flown there, and there was an air of apology if someone said they were flying on holiday. It would come with, "I know, I'm terrible." So that consistent messaging of "I am bad, I am the problem" became quite pervasive in the spaces that I moved in.
3: Those feelings of shame were exacerbated by geography. She and others in the group could see how fortunate they were to be living in Northern Europe, where the impacts of the climate crisis were still milder than countries feeling

0: and the impacts of a hotter world. But they were also aware of the industrial world's outsized contribution. At that time, research showed that the global north was responsible for more than 90% of the emissions heating the planet.
1: When you start to really understand and reconcile with that privilege and seeing the sheer catastrophe in other places of the world, it becomes really difficult to vouch for your own suffering. So what is one, me denying myself water at one march to avoid plastic when some people are experiencing flooding? That became a really difficult circle for me to square. My struggles essentially didn't exist anymore. And reconciling with your own privilege is so fundamental to global solidarity, but it can't come at the expense of your own health.
0: By the time she'd been in the movement for a couple of years, she was burning out and binging on sugar to keep going and feeling shame as a result.
1: I think about the image I had of the perfect activist, and she certainly wasn't binging on non-vegan food and that was full of plastic. And that shame then encouraged me towards binging.
0: Eunhee Lee is a social psychologist at the University of Nottingham in Malaysia. She says it's important for people who want to take environmental action to think about sustainability beyond the context of the climate crisis.
2: A big strand of research does show that being in climate movement and taking climate action can have a positive effect on mental well-being. It's not just about climate change. It's about me being sustainable. Can I sustainably do it?
0: She also highlights another side to environmental perfectionism. People who maybe want to do something to contribute to climate action, but who hold back for fear they won't be able to do enough and therefore end up doing nothing at all.
2: It comes as a form of anxiety that they're not doing this perfect. If you feel anxiety coming from these kind of things, it will kind of freeze you from doing anything.
0: She argues that doing something small is better than being intimidated into doing nothing, not just because of the positive impact of taking a small action, but because being passive can have far-reaching negative consequences.
2: When the stress builds up, it could lead to avoidance.
0: And avoidance comes with its own set of consequences. Eunhee says those who resist making even small changes to their lives might be looking for ways to justify their actions so they feel comfortable enough to continue.
2: And the problem is, if you start feeling that way, that, okay, my level of climate action, which is actually climate inaction almost in this case, is okay, good enough, you might expose yourself to information that's kind of in line with what you want to believe. And that's when I think a lot of people might be also prone to skeptic messages. So if you selectively choose your information that you consume in line with what you want to believe and how you're justifying, then of course your climate concern will lower too.
0: According to recent findings from the Pew Research Center, a nonpartisan think tank based in Washington, D.C., only 48% of people in the U.S. believe human activity is responsible for heating the planet, which doesn't differ much from findings over the past decade. At the same time, more than two-thirds say extreme weather is now more frequent and severe than in the past.
3: Tonight, families across the Texas Hill Country cleaning up after that catastrophic flooding swept through the region.
4: And the death toll from storms across Asia that began last week have now risen above 1,000.
5: A number's expected to grow.
6: And authorities in Thailand say that severe flooding has killed more than 80 people and displaced thousands in the south of the country.
7: 2 weeks after the devastating floods in western Germany, more than 70 people are still missing. The official death toll stands at 181.
0: They're right. The past decade has been the warmest ever recorded, with an increase in flooding, storms, heat waves, and drought across the world. The top 10 most costly extreme weather events cost the world more than $120 billion, that's 104 billion euros, last year. Against that backdrop, messaging matters. But it's a balancing act between laying out the issue in ways that explain climate change without setting the bar for action so high that people switch off.
2: We know we need to adapt. And to adapt means you cannot always make things perfect. It's just about adaptation. You take what's better than what not, rather than trying to do the perfect thing. And that's when resilience.

0: things comes in.
1: When Katie was experiencing her disordered eating, she says it wasn't immediately obvious that it was connected to climate campaigning. She just knew she was sick and needed some help to connect the dots.
2: And it was really this light bulb moment for me that this term climate anxiety, which was becoming more popular, was really talking about fear of the future. And I didn't see that captured in the lived experience of really anyone that was around me. Yes, of course, there was fear about the future, but there was rage about now. And there was stress about being the supposed generation to fix it.
1: She took 6 months off and began the process of exploring what was going on inside her.
2: Going through this process of my own recovery, I tried to uncover how even me as the well-being officer had ended up in this state of burnout, and tried to learn that burnout is not a personal failing. Rather, it's what happens when you put passionate people in unsustainable systems.
1: Looking back, she doesn't regret the experience. It taught her how to deal with stress and also became the beginning of something new, something she feels really does have the well-being of other young activists at heart. It's called the Resilience Project. It's a youth-led initiative that offers workshops, courses, and events for young people who are working to make a difference in the world. They explore things like emotions, cultures, community, and formative narratives, all as a way to tackle burnout, eco-anxiety, and what Katie says is a pervasive sense of hopelessness.
2: The essence of what we do is we train young people to go into their local areas, and they build something called resilience circles, which are temporary peer support communities that are challenging the way we do activism.
1: In programs that run over several weeks, they build self-awareness, imagination, and creativity in the hope that it will lead to a different kind of climate action as a result, whatever that action may be.
2: We don't know what the action will be, and that's not our role, but the belief that any action that has been underscored by moving someone through a process where they feel valued and like they belong to a community, that's the action that we want to be bringing into the world.
1: The Resilience Project has been up and running for 6 years now and has operated in more than 50 countries, primarily across East Africa and in Europe. They've partnered with Stanford University and Imperial College in London, who've been researching the efficacy of their work. And perhaps surprisingly, during the first sessions, when participants are getting to know each other, they ban the word climate.
2: We encourage everyone not to talk at all about who they campaign for or what they do, because I found in spaces that can be how you take stock of someone or how you take measure of them. And we're not going to be building deep communities of trust if we're seeing each other as competition or weighing each other from the get-go.
1: She's also turned her time of being in the youth climate movement and her work with the Resilience Project into a book. Act, Rest, Reset, Repeat. Create Change Without Burning Out. Katie describes it as part memoir, part toolkit that she hopes will help young people to navigate the modern world without losing touch with what makes them feel alive.
2: So my own experiences of feeling so low and so rubbish, I feel that climate activism is compatible with joy and with friendship and becoming the best and brightest version of yourself.
1: Renee Sewell, the eco-psychologist we heard from earlier, agrees it's important to strike the right balance between caring for the planet and caring for oneself.
3: I think that we have to remember not to just always be a bummer, but also to be buoyant. It's not exactly easy to do, but I think that that's important practice.
2: You want to feel like you are winning, and you keep winning. So when actions become smaller and more digestible, what happens is we win more. We feel more buoyant more. We feel part of something more. And that's what breeds hope. And it's hope that becomes the foundation of the movement.
4: Kathleen Schuster was presenting that Living Planet Deep Dive, which was written and produced by Tamsin Walker. You will find the full episode on the Living Planet podcast feed under the title The Imperfect Activist. There are, by the way, some other great episodes to discover, including interviews with climate giant Bill McKibben and novelist Arundhati Roy. Am I jealous? No, not much. This programme was produced by Thomas Sparrow and me, Kate Laycock, with studio manager assistance from Sarah Hoffman. Our sound engineer was Ziad Abu Sleiman, assisted by Valina Semenyuk. Our feedback address is, as ever, insideeurope@dw.com. Inside Europe comes to you from DW in Bonn.

0: That's where we leave our broadcast partners at Deutsche Welle for now here on ABC News Radio for a news update. Eastern Standard Time is 2 o'clock. In Central Australia, it's 1:30. In Western Australia, it's midday. I'm Mandy Pressland.
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0: The federal government says another cut to the fuel excise isn't on the agenda despite rising petrol prices. The average price of unleaded petrol moved back above $2 a litre early last month and is now sitting at more than $2.40. Environment Minister Murray Watt says the government is more focused on permanent cost of living measures rather than another reduction in the fuel excise.
2: We did say previously that the temporary reduction to fuel excise was just that, temporary. But we understand that Australians continue to face cost of living pressures.
0: The Saudi-led coalition in Yemen says air defences have intercepted two drones targeting the Saudi capital Riyadh and two ballistic missiles targeting the kingdom's southern region launched by Yemen Houthi militants. The Iran-backed group has been attacking Saudi Arabia for months as part of an ongoing regional conflict. The Houthis have also attacked Saudi shipping in the Red Sea, increasing the pressure on global oil supply from the Iran war. US tech giant OpenAI, the company behind ChatGPT, has given further details of improper activity by its artificial intelligence agents in a number of parts of the globe. More from the BBC's Lily Jamali.
3: OpenAI says its AI agents meddled with websites belonging to governments, universities, and public agencies around the world, sometimes using extreme means. U.S. websites, including those operated by the financial regulator, the Securities and Exchange Commission, and the Department of Education, were among those affected. The company cited an example of an AI agent autonomously retrieving U.S. census data using online credentials it found on its own. OpenAI said it learned of the rogue agents after the incidents had taken place during a review of its systems breach of the AI platform Hugging Face.
0: U.S. President Donald Trump is seeking to unilaterally withhold more than $1 billion in spending on immigration, race, and education already approved by Congress. In a statement, the White House says Mr. Trump is committed to utilizing all possible tools to cut what it terms wasteful and harmful government spending that doesn't benefit U.S. citizens. The statement targets several programs, including some focused on refugee assistance, racial minority, business development, and overseas conservation. The move is the latest salvo in a fight between the Trump administration and Congress over control of the nation's spending. A Filipina woman who spent nearly 15 years on death row in Indonesia for drug trafficking has been released from prison. Mary Jane Feliso was granted a presidential pardon this week, allowing her to walk free. She was due to be executed in Indonesia in 2015 alongside two Bali Nine members, Australians Andrew Chan and Myron Sukumaran, but was granted a last-minute reprieve. She was handed back to authorities in her homeland of the Philippines in 2024 to serve the rest of her sentence. Western Australia's Premier Roger Cook says he'd be happy to meet with the National Commissioner

0: Melbourne for the AFL Grand Final have stalled at Brisbane Airport with poor weather in Melbourne preventing some planes from landing. Joshua McIntosh has more.
1: There have been numerous flight delays at Brisbane Airport as fans made a last-minute dash to Melbourne for the Grand Final. There were delays of up to an hour, with Brisbane Airport's Peter Doherty saying it was due to bad weather down south.
2: So that they can create some more buffer in the system and get the planes that are already around Melbourne landed.
1: Some fans were anxiously waiting to board their flights.
3: I think there's a bit of apprehension to make sure that this plane's going to take off. A bit of excitement, of course.
1: The game starts at 2:30 this afternoon.
0: And Kylie Minogue has headlined pre-game entertainment with the start of the AFL Grand Final between Brisbane and Fremantle fast approaching at the MCG. Fraser Fife has more.
4: Australia's Queen of Pop started with a bang in front of a capacity crowd, running through a medley of some of her most famous hits. Wet weather did little to dampen the mood as G Flip got the pre-game entertainment underway, while Mark Brady's classic footy anthem of Up There Kazali once again echoed throughout Melbourne's home of footy. On-field history is on the line regardless of the result, with Brisbane going for another three-peat and Fremantle seeking a first-ever flag.
0: Turning to the weather now in your capital city, Brisbane, partly cloudy, 25 today, it's 23 degrees. Sydney, mostly sunny and 29, now 27. Canberra, a shower or two and 27, you're on 26 degrees. In Melbourne, rain and 15, currently 12. Hobart, a shower or two, 12 predicted, 12 currently. A shower or two for Adelaide, 19 your top, it's now 16 degrees. Perth, a shower or two and 18, it's now 16. And in Darwin, mostly sunny, 34 degrees for you. Currently in Darwin, 31. 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I'll have another news update for you in around 55 minutes. But it's time now for this week's health report from Radio National.
5: We're in spring, Lauren, but there's still a lot of respiratory viruses circulating around.
6: Yeah, I know that I've got two kids in daycare and they've been certainly bringing home a few viruses to share with the family. It's very thoughtful.
5: They're good sharers. That's the good news.
6: But what can you do about it? I find that when I start to get a bit sick, my go-to is just to reach for a big glass of orange juice.
5: Well, I think it depends. That's a good option, having a bit of a rest and giving it time. This is the kind of stuff that I tell patients all the time, as you can imagine. A lot of people, though, will take a supplement that is marketed to the immune system that says, I will help stop you getting colds, I will protect you against viral illnesses. And often the truth is, Lauren, there's a real lack of evidence for those supplements. They cost a lot of money and don't do very much. And now the TGA is cracking down on a really popular ingredient in a lot of these supplements that protect the immune system or claim to, Andrographis, and that is something we are covering on today's health report. I'm Priya Alexander on Yui Country.
6: And I'm Lauren Roberts on Larrakia Country.
5: Also on the show, when it comes to ADHD in children and adolescents, there are options for stimulant medication if that's indicated for the child. And up until now, there hasn't been much guidance for clinicians or parents and caregivers on which one to start with, but a new study has changed that.
6: And if you or a loved one live in an aged care facility that's privately run, a new study shows you're more likely to end up in hospital than if you live in a government-run facility. And on What's That Rash, how bad is shift work for your health? And can you do anything about it? And Priya, what's in the news this week?
5: There's fairly big news, well, what I consider big news, when it comes to the pharmaceutical company Eli Lilly. Now, there's a bit of context and backstory that we need to give here before we tell you exactly what they're announcing. Eli Lilly are the company who produce one of the GLP-1s. It's actually a dual receptor agonist, so it works through two pathways called tirzepatide, or the brand name is Mounjaro. And people, listeners might be going, Lauren, oh, I've heard of Eli Lilly, and Norman and Priya talking about Eli Lilly recently, and you're right. That's because in April of this year, the drug company walked away from negotiations with the PBAC, so the Pharmaceutical Benefits Advisory Committee in Australia, and refused to put this drug, tirzepatide or Mounjaro, on the PBS. They basically said that the price conditions proposed by the Australian government were

0: completely unrealistic. So that's why it might be ringing a bell for people.
1: So why are they back in the news?
0: Well, Eli Lilly have announced Lilly Direct, and this is essentially a platform. They're saying you can go onto Lilly Direct, you can take an e-script, an e-prescription from anywhere, from me, your GP, from a telehealth clinic, from wherever you like. You can put it onto their platform and they will get pharmacists to compete amongst themselves and get you a better price for these drugs that are not PBS listed. So drugs like tirzepatide, that's the only one we know of that will be captured by this service at the moment. And it will be shipped to your door. Now, this is something that is completely new in Australia. In the 10 years that I've been working as a GP and longer in the medical system, I've never seen anything like this from a drug company. This is unprecedented territory, and it's very dangerous territory, I think, as a GP. And we just need to point out a couple of things here, I think, Lauren, so that we have all the context. One is that when it comes to these medications, GLP-1 medications, drugs like tirzepatide or Mounjaro or semaglutide, which people might know as Ozempic or Wegovy, there are equity issues when it comes to these medications. And these medications for some people of higher weight, particularly with metabolic complications, so fatty liver or high blood pressure or dyslipidemia where cholesterol is off, these medications can be a game changer, absolutely. And at the moment in Australia, for those who might really need it, cost is a serious barrier because drugs like tirzepatide or Mounjaro, the brand name, are not on the PBS. So it's completely out of pocket for the patient. So when you hear a story like this, I think the tendency is, oh, well, that's good news. This is going to be more competitive pricing. Maybe we'll have some resolution of the equity problems when it comes to GLP-1s where there's a clear clinical indication where people need it for weight management and for chronic disease management. But there are so many complexities to this that just have alarm bells going in my head and I know many other clinicians' heads. One is that if you go to the Lilly Direct website and you pop it into your search engine, on the site, they actually advertise a couple of telehealth companies. We have been addressing on the health report over the last few weeks and really looking into these commercially driven prescribing models where there's a conflict of interest, where there's not adequate screening for eating disorders, where there's fragmented care, they're just dispensing the GLP-1, not managing the patient's other chronic conditions, not communicating with the regular GP. And that's what we've been covering. So for the drug company to then have these telehealth companies listed on it seems like a very big conflict, but also it's really promoting this commercially driven prescribing model where it's all about profit over patient care.
1: And Priya, some of these medications, they're pretty powerful. They can have some serious side effects. So I suppose it's important to say as well that they need to be taken and treated quite seriously. What kind of step might we be missing here with this home delivery service?
0: With this home delivery service, you really lose one of the touch points in healthcare. If you're getting the drug to your home, you miss contact with the pharmacist. And I would love to hear, like, I think if you're a pharmacist and you're hearing about Lilly Direct for the first time, please write to us. What are your thoughts on this? The other question I have, Lauren, and we did actually pose this question to Eli Lilly, the drug company, directly. The question being, how is the drug company managing potential conflicts of interest in their relationship with the telehealth providers that they've listed on their website? And are these telehealth providers that they've listed, are they receiving a kickback? Is there an incentive for them to therefore prescribe tirzepatide to then kick back to Eli Lilly? And this is what it says on their website. Quote, Lilly is not receiving any compensation from this third-party service provider for referrals, and third-party service providers are not incentivized by Lilly to promote Lilly products. And we spoke to the APRA CEO, Justin Untensteiner, last week, talking about all of this, telehealth, you know, profit-driven prescribing, these companies that only prescribe one particular medication, about the advertising laws. And this feels, 1 week after that interview, it feels like a huge moment where wow, the train is absolutely bolting now. You've now got a drug company with a website enabling even more access to these medications, promoting these telehealth companies more. And the Royal Australian College of GPs has actually come out and said that this move is a fragmented free-for-all. And I agree with that. This further fragments care as the GP in the consulting room. My goodness, you know, I don't know if my patient is being prescribed these medications unless they disclose it to me. It's very rare these telehealth companies will actually inform me. And all my brain is thinking is this is a dangerous precedent. This is more profit-driven prescribing, more fragmented care. And my goodness, where are we headed in this country when it comes to pharmaceutical companies being able to directly target consumers and patients?
1: Fiji has formally declared HIV a national emergency. So last year, more than 2,000 people in Fiji were diagnosed with HIV, and it's a 27% increase from the year before. So enormous leap in diagnoses. It's one of the sharpest increases in new HIV infections globally and means now one in 60 adults living in Fiji are living with HIV. Alarmingly, about 59 babies were born with HIV in 2025, and 18 of those died before their first birthday. So it's really illustrating the seriousness of the problem that's unfolding in the Pacific at the moment.
0: It's a tragic story, isn't it? Very tragic.
1: It is. It's really devastating. Now, the Fiji government says this increase is due to both the rise in infections and expanded testing. So they did more than 92,000 HIV screening tests last year. So last year, Fiji declared an outbreak of HIV, but the new escalation means that instead of just sitting with the health department, the crisis can kind of have an all-of-government response because the health department is already struggling under some increased pressure. Now, Australia, we've chipped in about $8 million over the next 2.5 years to help tackle the crisis. And the Fiji government is doing lots of things to get on top of the crisis. So they're expanding free testing, they're providing free treatment, and they plan to introduce a new needle and syringe program.
0: Which is a big part of the story because a big reason for the escalation in cases is that there's been unsafe injecting practices. So methamphetamine has been a very commonly injected drug in recent times, and that's been partly due to the fact that Fiji is located in a region which is part of drug trafficking pathways. And so they've, you know, fallen victim to injection of methamphetamine, and the government hasn't really invested in safe injecting practices and rooms and clean needle exchange programs.
1: The main cause of transmission of HIV in Fiji still remains sexual contact, but we are increasingly concerned about transmission with people who are sharing needles, which is why they're introducing this free needle program with the hope that it'll encourage some safe practices. It may take more than 5 years to bring this crisis under control, but we'll continue following this story and we'll be back with another update.
0: And just worth mentioning that Norman did do a story on HIV quite recently on the Health Report. We'll link that in our show notes because it also links with the current crisis in Fiji as well. We did allude to the fact that supplements are back in the news, and the Therapeutic Goods Administration, or the TGA, have cracked down on products containing andrographis. Now, this is something that was on the generally lower risk products lists, which means that people could put it into their supplements and it didn't require unique testing of the product for efficacy and for side effects. And actually, the TGA has said from henceforth, we are not allowing andrographis to go under the radar. It's not considered lower risk because of a huge number of reports they've received in terms of side effects and anaphylaxis, including a fatal case which occurred in June 2024 due to andrographis.
1: And the TGA has so far received more than 1,400 reports of adverse reactions, which is quite a large number, isn't it, Priya?
0: It's a very large number. What's interesting is that the TGA has said that they're going to ask sponsors, so people who have andrographis in their products, to voluntarily cancel affected products or recall them where appropriate, if sponsors do not act quickly, we may consider stronger regulatory action, including compulsory recalls. I find that very interesting. If the Andrographis is no longer allowed in supplements, the product should be removed. It shouldn't really be, I don't think, people voluntarily removing it. It should just be removed off the shelves if this is a risk to the public. And the problem with this Andrographis is that you can have an allergic reaction the first time you take it or the 15th time. So there doesn't appear to be a clear relationship between how long you've taken it for. The allergic reaction can occur at any time. And secondly, people might be going, Andrographis, never heard of it. I promise you, if you are taking one of the most popular supplements marketed to your immune system, and I'm not going to say the name on air, it contains Andrographis in it. And my patients always ask me about it, and I say that it lacks evidence, but Norman and I constantly bang on about the risks of supplements, the lack of evidence, and I think this just adds further weight.
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0: For children and adolescents with ADHD, Lauren, if they require medication, if it's indicated and a paediatrician or a psychiatrist are thinking, oh, am I going to use dexamphetamine or methylphenidate? The reality is that there's no clear consensus on which agent to try first. And that might actually surprise a lot of people. There's not many studies which compare these two common stimulants head to head, but that's changed. And a study has been published in the Journal of Pediatrics and Child Health, and it gives a lot more guidance, not just for clinicians, but also for parents and caregivers. I spoke to an author of the study, Dr. Alison Poulton, who's a senior lecturer in pediatrics at University of Sydney and pediatrician at Nepean Local Health District, Sydney.
2: This was a study of clinic patients who were coming to see me for assessment for ADHD. And of the patients who were assessed and it was clinically indicated for them to have a trial of stimulant medication, at that point, I asked the parent and the child, if they were of an age that they could participate in such a conversation, I asked them if they were prepared to go into a study in which the only difference from standard management is that the choice of the initial medication would be allocated at random. So the people who agreed to participate, I opened an envelope and it either had methylphenidate or dexamphetamine. And then the child would be titrated onto that medication over 4 weeks. And at the end of that time, I would review how the child is going, what are the side effects, what are the beneficial effects, what do the ratings from the teachers show, and if the child was going well on that medication, it will be continued. So the children were all coming back for regular review and just in the normal way, and changes to the dose, to the timing, to the formulation, and to the drug itself were only made if there was a good clinical reason. And what was interesting was at the end of 12 months, the majority of patients not only had remained on medication, but they'd remained on the medication that they'd been assigned to at random.
0: So just to be clear, Alison, you've recruited kids aged 4 to 17. That was the age group you've recruited. Why was this direct comparison of methylphenidate versus dexamphetamine? Why is it so important to do this? Because at the moment, parents listening, caregivers, they've gone and perhaps seen a clinician, a paediatrician, perhaps a psychiatrist, and their child has been placed on one of these medications. At the moment, is there a clear preference for one or the other based on the history or other features? Or is it really, you know, it could be one or the other really?
2: There's very few studies that have compared the two medications head to head. There's quite a few studies that have compared each medication with placebo, and we know both of them are more effective than placebo for treating ADHD and have more side effects as well. But the studies that have been carried out comparing the two have generally been a very short duration and they haven't involved dose adjustment. So they might have had a patient on a fixed dose of one for a number of weeks and then a fixed dose of the other for a number of weeks and compared the two, but not actually seen what's the level of satisfaction for the two medications over the longer period of time and over a sufficient period of time for side effects, such as effects on weight or growth, to be compared. Now, it is important because, for instance, the UK NICE guidelines, they recommend methylphenidate as the number one stimulant. Now, the Australian guidelines, the Australian evidence-based guidelines for ADHD, which were produced by the Australian ADHD Professionals Association, they don't recommend one stimulant above the other. They say either should be tried, and if for any reason the first one that's tried is unsatisfactory, then the other should be tried. So now we know that there's very little difference in terms of the clinical effectiveness if the medication is used in the way it's supposed to be used, which is by dose titration.
0: So you've compared these children direct head-to-head using the methylphenidate and the dexamphetamine. You've followed them up over 12 months. What is the key takeaway then? What have you found?
2: Both drugs are very effective for treating ADHD, and for most people, they're going to be very nicely treated on whichever drug is picked first. The first drug that is trialled is likely to be a good choice for them.
0: But it does appear, Alison, that children who are in the dexamphetamine group had appeared to have a greater degree of weight loss as a side effect.
2: Yes. So this is something that previous studies have suggested. But with this direct comparison, we found that, yes, dexamphetamine is associated with greater weight loss. So that, in most circumstances, when you're thinking about a growing child, growing children should be gaining weight. And weight gain is important for growth in height. So for most children, you would logically be wanting to retain a good weight gain. So methylphenidate would be a logical choice. So methylphenidate, that's Ritalin or other formulations such as Concerta. So methylphenidate is a good choice. But now obesity is an increasing problem, even in children. So if a child is significantly overweight, then actually dexamphetamine or the related compound of listdexamphetamine would look like being a better choice.
0: But it might be that children who perhaps have celiac disease or absorption issues, you might avoid the medication, the dexamphetamine, if it might cause weight loss, and perhaps choose the other option. So it just helps potentially guide clinicians and parents and caregivers.
2: Yes, that's right.
0: In terms of assessment, you alluded to this before, Alison, you didn't just look at the symptomatic reports from the patient or from the parents and caregivers, but you've got collateral history from teachers as well. So we know that this is a really balanced and holistic review and monitoring system.
2: Yes. So I routinely use a 10-question rating called the Iowa Connors teacher rating. And when the children are having a dose titration, they start at a low dose, and then every weekend, the parent increases the dose. And at the end of that week, on the Friday, the teacher's asked to fill in a rating about how the child has been that week. And so at the end, when they come back to review, I've got these ratings before the child started on medication and at the end of each week on each dose. And that is really, really useful information for determining, is the medication effective? Are there ongoing problems? And if it's working, which looks like being the lowest dose that's giving the maximum benefit?
0: We should acknowledge as well that not all children need necessarily medication for management of ADHD. There might be some children who can't tolerate the stimulant medications that we talk about. Can you just talk us through what the other options are when it comes to management of ADHD, both non-medication but also those non-stimulant options?
2: Yes, of course. So stimulant medication is only used if it's clinically indicated. So that means that for most families, it is a last resort. So they've tried everything else. So they've tried behavior management, they've done parenting courses, and in the classroom, if the child is struggling, they've had extra help

0: Perhaps they've been in one of the reading programs, and they may have had a teacher's aide keeping them on track. So it's the children who are still struggling and who've had all the most appropriate behavioral interventions, and then they need to go to the next level.
1: And on that note of the non-stimulant medication options, what do they look like for kids?
0: So these are usually considered second-line medications. So they might be used in children who, for some reason, either don't respond to a stimulant or are not suitable to have a stimulant. So the non-stimulants, the most usual one is guanfacine, otherwise known as Intuniv. So this works quite differently from a stimulant, but studies have shown that it is a good medication for ADHD, and it also works very nicely with a stimulant. So particularly in children who perhaps need a higher dose of stimulant, and they might, instead of upping the dose of stimulant, they might have gone to guanfacine as well. Or if they're getting too much weight loss from the stimulant, because guanfacine, if anything, may counteract the appetite suppression effect of the stimulant. There's also atomoxetine, which is, again, it's a good medication for ADHD, which I think we underuse. But one of the drawbacks with atomoxetine is it takes longer for the effect to become apparent. And with the stimulants, usually you get your effect very quickly. It's a big effect. It's very obvious it's working. And if you're used to using a stimulant, atomoxetine, I suppose you have to be more patient and wait longer to get the results.
1: Dr. Alison Poulton, who's a practicing paediatrician and senior lecturer in paediatrics at University of Sydney.
2: You're with The Health Report. And coming up on What's That Rash, shift workers make a lot of sacrifices to keep the world running. What are they sacrificing in terms of their own health?
1: So this next story, Lauren, I think a lot of people will be interested in. People might be thinking about where they might go as they age. Someone might have a loved one in aged care. And this story is quite significant.
2: Yeah, that's right. So it's a big study. They followed more than 200,000 residents, looking at whether they had increased hospitalizations or unplanned hospitalizations and ED visits, depending on what kind of facility they lived in. So whether it was government run or for-profit privately run. And they had some pretty interesting results. Maria Inácio is a professor in health services and epidemiology and the director of the Registry of Senior Australians.
3: So in this study, trying the best we could to adjust for the varying profiles of different characteristics in different facilities, we determined that the residents of government-operated facilities had a lower risk of ED presentations in inter-regional areas, which about 24% of the residential care population nationally lives in, that they had a lower risk of unplanned hospitalizations in inner areas as well as in metropolitan areas than in for-profit and not-for-profit facilities. To convey what that means in numbers, we determined that residents of government-operated facilities in inter-regional areas had on average a 30% incidence of ED presentations in a year, which was lower than the 40% that individuals in not-for-profit and 44% that individuals in for-profit facilities had within a year. We also determined that both in metropolitan and inter-regional areas, where about 90% of the facilities nationally are, we saw that in government-operated facilities, only about 26 to 40% of individuals had unplanned hospitalizations within a year, which was much lower than the 35 to 47% in not-for-profit and 37 to 47% in for-profit facilities. So a much lower proportion of people being hospitalized.
2: But there was a bit of a different story with mortality rates. What's the difference there and why?
3: That's right. There was a slight higher risk of individuals in government-operated facilities to die compared to not-for-profit facilities within the year of follow-up that we examined. And there was also a higher risk of individuals dying in for-profit facilities compared to not-for-profit facilities. And we attribute that difference to potentially unmeasured confounding that comes from the fact that we understand that individuals in these government-operated facilities generally have come from much lower socioeconomic status, which usually is associated with more complex care needs and likely more complex health profiles, which we know are likely the reason driving this.
2: So the theory is that mortality rates are higher in patients living in government facilities because potentially the patient profile might be sicker.
3: That's right. They have more complex health needs. They usually have more multiple comorbidities, much more advanced dementia, and a lot of other issues that we know are problematic in residents of aged care facilities.
2: Couldn't being sent to hospital in some instances indicate that an aged care facility is helping make sure they get the best care possible?
3: Oh, absolutely. But this is why we measured ED presentations and unplanned hospitalizations. We're not talking about scheduled hospitalizations, and we're talking about just differential rates of potentially serious injuries and events that led to these issues.
2: Now, are these differences you've identified between government-operated and not-for-profit and for-profit-operated significant enough to warrant policy change?
3: Since 2022-23, for example, we've seen the number of aged care providers delivering residential care in Australia decrease from 764 to 707. And that warrants us understanding what the drivers are of the providers that continue to be on the market. So I would say that starting with providers, we need to use a lot of the existing information that's already available from our clinical and financial regulation of the sector to try to understand a little bit better about how these providers are truly servicing their communities. You know, it's important that we continue to monitor that, and there's a long way for us to have full transparency in the system.
2: Now, I just want to touch on the fact that some of your data is a bit older.
3: Look, of course, I can't say 100% for sure, but the studies that we have done recently that looked at the association of ownership of facilities with meeting the target care minutes, for example, was only done with data from 2023 to 24, 25. The studies that we've done where we've looked at facility ownership and their likelihood of getting higher star ratings, for example, was also done much more recently with publicly available data. And those are consistent results in the last couple of years. So I would imagine that redoing the analysis that we've done with more recent data would also yield similar results.
2: On a policy level, what is the solution to improving outcome for people who are heading into an aged care facility?
3: Look, I think it's transparency and understanding the social accountability of providers. I think it's us making more information available or using the information that's already collected in a way that we can understand a little bit better about the providers and what the providers' drivers are, and making that information available to the public so the public can make the decisions that they want about where they're going to put their loved ones or where they're going to choose to live.
2: And what about on a personal level? What can people do to make sure their loved ones are going to be cared for?
3: I would recommend using the immense amount of information that's available online. I know it's overwhelming, but there is quite a substantial amount of information online these days about the quality of nursing homes, whether they're meeting their care minutes, what their star ratings are, some of the quality indicator information, residents' experience surveys. I would try to use that information that's available on the My Aged Care website to make the decisions that are right for you and your family. I would also check, if you find that information incredibly overwhelming, which it can be for many, whether you're eligible to receive government-subsidized care finding services, which can be supported depending on your circumstances. And if you're not eligible to receive those types of services, to also use your community friends and local government to get more information about the nursing homes that you're considering. I would also say visit the facilities and ask about the staff and ask about the turnover and ask about the things that we know drive care quality, which are good operating facilities with happy employees, for example. And then lastly, I would say plan early. Don't wait for a health crisis to have to make decisions about where you need to get care for you or your family. Try to plan ahead to the best that you can. So that way you are ready and you make informed decisions with time.
2: Maria Inácio is a professor in health services and epidemiology and the director of the Registry of Senior Australians.
1: You're with the Health Report. Lauren, this is a topic very close to my heart because I'm a GP who does a lot in the women's health space. I'm constantly talking to patients about hormonal contraception, their options, the pros, the cons, the risks, the benefits, and it's quite a new

0: nuanced discussion. And I talk about the seesaw with patients, that what might be too much in terms of risk or cons for one person might not matter to another. So this is a really nuanced and interesting space. There's a study that's been published in the British Medical Journal, which has looked at hormonal contraceptives on the risk of developing colorectal cancer in women of reproductive age. And the question is, how does this change people's weighing up of the risks and benefits? I spoke to one of the authors of the study, Dr. Lena Merck, who is team leader, Treatment for Cancer Group, Danish Cancer Institute.
1: We did a nationwide cohort study. That means we include all women in Denmark aged between 15 and 49 years of age. And then we followed them for approximately 12 years and have very detailed information about their use of hormonal contraception. And in this study, we were then able to show if you use hormonal contraception, what is the associated risk of developing colorectal cancer.
0: So what did you find?
1: We found that there is no increased or decreased risk for colorectal cancer in this study, and that's actually not what some studies have shown before. There have been this perception that maybe perhaps the estrogens in the hormonal contraceptives have a preventive effect on developing colorectal cancer. But there has been a huge change in the product used within a bit more than 10 years. And that change in product, we were interested to see if that perhaps also had an effect on this presumed preventive effect on colorectal cancer.
0: So when you say change in product, do you mean the types of contraception that became available in that time period? What were some of the big changes?
1: The progestogens that are used in the contraceptives, they have changed a lot. Both new have been developed, but actually more the preferences for which type of combination products that is used, going back to older formulations, actually. Then there has also been a change in the administration used. So the hormone IUDs, for instance, have become much more popular. And then also the products with only the progestins, not the estrogen included in the product.
0: So you said before that previous studies maybe suggested that this hormonal contraception was protective when it came to colorectal cancer rates.
1: Yeah.
0: Is this study also...
1: And I'm not sure, I'm sorry, but I'm not sure the phrasing I used before is perfect, because the perception has been that hormonal contraception prevents against colorectal cancer. But looking into the literature, the evidence becomes not that clear. There's a tendency that the studies showing this potential prevention includes women who are more going into the postmenopausal age. So not the young women using hormonal contraceptives.
0: So you've very specifically looked at premenopausal women, and was that primarily to remove the influence of things like menopause hormone therapy and that protective benefit on colorectal risk? Is that why you've shifted the
1: exactly.
0: age? Okay.
1: Yes.
0: You said before that previous studies suggested perhaps that there was a protective effect from hormonal contraception on the risk of colorectal cancer. But is a study like this, and I'm just thinking of what I tend to see on social media, is a study like this also very important because in some ways it also reassures people that, you know, I think people are hearing about increasing bowel cancer rates and colorectal cancer rates in younger people, particularly in Australia. We're talking about that a lot. Does this study also reassure in that the contraception didn't appear to either increase or decrease the risk, but the increase in risk not being there as well is quite important?
1: Yes, definitely. That would be reassuring for all the women who are using hormonal contraceptives today and are worrying about that these products, they are newer types and what's the influence of those. And therefore, that would be reassuring to know that they do not increase the risk of colorectal cancer. You know, when prescribing hormonal contraception, the dialogue between the women and the doctors usually also touch upon not only the benefits of using the contraceptives, but also the potential increased risk and kind of balancing the pros and cons. And this has previously been one of the pros, saying that you may

0: have a minor increase of breast cancer, but then it protects against, for instance, ovarian, endometrial, and colorectal cancer. And that would not be, colorectal cancer would not be a potential benefit anymore to
1: But the
0: including that
1: ovarian and the
0: counseling.
1: endometrial protection is still there. So people just have to put it on their seesaw and weigh up the pros and cons. Dr. Lena Mert, Team Leader, Treatment for Cancer Group at the Danish Cancer Institute. You're with the Health Report. And we're going to leave you now with Tegan Taylor and Norman Swan for What's That Rash?
2: Norman, I am guessing that both as a journalist and a doctor, you have done your fair share of shift work over the years.
3: I have, but it was a long time ago when I was a paediatric registrar in Sydney, and I didn't take to it very well. There was one infamous night where, I think it might have been Christmas night, I was on night duty and I heard banging on the door of my apartment. Basically, one of my colleagues thought I'd died because I hadn't turned up for work. And I was sound asleep because of the shift worker. My alarm hadn't gone off.
2: I think every shift worker has at least one story of them or a colleague just not showing up because the alarm let you down.
3: Or you're paranoid about it. That's right. And so you don't sleep very well anyway. So that's, you know, I have done a bit of shift work.
2: Shift working is what we are talking about today here on What's That Rash?
3: The show where we answer the health questions that everyone is asking.
2: Well, I mean, I could have written some questions into us on shift work, having done a fair bit of it myself over the years, but I didn't have to because Brooke and Alison have both emailed in. Brooke says, I have been listening to your podcasts about jet lag and sleep as a shift worker in the emergency department, currently having just completed a run of night shifts. Brooke asks, what is your best advice for managing night shifts? Sleep, eating, when to exercise, have caffeine, etc., particularly around transitioning into them and then also back to daylight hours afterwards. And Alison says shift work seems to be associated with a number of adverse health outcomes. Is there anything to be done to minimise the risks?
3: And we need shift workers. We need people who are working through the night. We need our police to be doing it, our ambulance services. We need people to do shift work. But it's not necessarily good for you.
2: It's actually quite a large proportion of the population that's involved in shift work as well. So in industrialised countries, it's estimated 15 to 20% of workers are shift workers, which is up to a fifth of the population. And it does strike me that as soon as you have some people working shifts, you need other people working shifts. So as soon as you've got people awake and driving around at night, they want to be fed. And so you have 24-hour fast food restaurants and you need people on the roads as ambulance officers and police officers because there are people driving and potentially getting into car crashes and that sort of thing at that time. So shift work begets more shift work.
3: Look, at its core, we are animals who are entrained in the day-night cycle, and that controls a lot of different mechanisms in our body. So almost every tissue in the body has a body clock. And those body clocks tend to be entrained in the day-night clock that stems from our pineal gland in our brain, particularly the hormone melatonin. So the day-night cycle can affect our whole body. And you are really fighting against it when you do shift work because you are not getting those normal triggers. So you've got to be careful how you manage that.
2: Yeah, you're asking your body to be awake and functioning at a time when every other cue is telling it to be asleep. It makes sense that you get out of sorts.
3: So there are a lot of what statisticians would call confounders. So when you are on night shift and you're trying to get sleep during the day, your sleep's not as great. You're trying to hide yourself from light and get into the dark during the day, which is a good idea because you want to try and change your body clock accordingly. You're probably not eating as healthy a diet as you would in a normal cycle of day and night. The food sources that are available are often not that healthy. You're not necessarily getting your regular exercise. And we'll talk a little bit about exercise and shift work because exercise is good for shift workers. You may be more sedentary. You might be putting on weight. So is it a direct effect of shift work or is it the secondary effects of shift work? And that makes the analysis of the evidence of shift work harder to do because it may not be shift work itself. It may be the things that go around it.
2: So let us talk about some of the purported health harms of shift work. There's sort of a couple of big hitters here. Cancer, the one that no one ever wants to hear bandied about with their way of life, cardiovascular disease, gastrointestinal disorders, mental health and metabolic disorders. Let's go through them.
3: There is evidence, and it's association rather than cause and effect, that, for example, in women who are shift workers, of an increased risk of breast cancer. And it's far from clear how strong that link is, but it has been shown more than once. That could be hormonal effects, it could be direct effects, it could be because of the impaired circadian rhythm of tissues, and maybe the immune system gets caught up in that, and the immune system has this surveillance system which knocks off malignant cells. Maybe that doesn't work as well. So, you know, there is a documented relationship between shift work and cancer, which is debatable as to whether or not it's cause and effect. With heart disease, there is some suggestion that heart disease can increase in shift workers, which could be for the reasons that we've just said. It also could be that you are stressed by shift work. You feel out of control of your life, and the shift work is, if you like, taking control away from yourself, this loss of locus of control that we've spoken about before on Watch That Rash. And that definitely increases the risk of coronary heart disease, maybe increases your risk of high blood pressure. And certainly if you take up unhealthy lifestyles like smoking, or you find it hard to give up smoking because you're working shift work because of the stress, that also would increase heart disease. So you get the message here. It may not be the shift work itself, but it may be the mushroom cloud of stuff that goes around it.
2: Yeah, that lifestyle kind of knock-on effects. What about gastrointestinal disorders? Is this just because you're eating different things at different times of day and night?
3: Possibly, but there's certainly, again, research which shows more than once that you get tummy discomfort, constipation, diarrhea, you know, tummy upsets, essentially, where you lose your usual routine. So loose motions, constipation, mixed irritable bowel syndrome, worse. Again, it could be the diet that you eat, but again, it could be that the displacement of your body rhythm affects your gut microbiome. We don't know, but there is an association.
2: Mental health?
3: Well, again, confused with sleep, and sleep is very, very quality. High quality sleep is incredibly important for mental health. And so inconsistent hours, not getting to sleep properly during the day, you go home to your apartment, and if you're sharing your apartment with others, getting them to stay quiet so that you can get some sleep. So there's a lot of sleep disruption that can occur, and that can certainly affect your mental health and well-being.
2: And also social isolation. So if you're asleep when everyone else is awake and doing things, you're missing out on that connection that you'd otherwise have.
3: That's right. And it's one reason among many that people say you shouldn't be on a permanent night shift. You should be rotating. And of course, how you rotate is important. We'll get to that after we've just finished talking about some of these other side effects.
2: Yeah. So the final of the big five kind of health risks that are talked about around shift work is metabolic disorder. So this is things like obesity and diabetes.
3: Yes. And again, shouldn't be a surprise. Various hormones in the body also have a circadian rhythm, a night-day rhythm, which is partly entrained by the pineal gland and melatonin. And therefore, again, your cortisol levels, your appetite hormones and other essential hormones for metabolic health are disrupted. And the evidence is that people who are on night shifts have a higher BMI than day shift workers. And there is measurable changes to food intake and also unhealthy lifestyles, which can exacerbate the metabolic ill health.
2: It's so hard. Shift work is non-negotiable for a lot of people. Like, I suspect most people doing shift work, it's not necessarily their first choice for how their work life would look, but it's just the way it is. We've obviously identified that there's like a high risk here, but hopefully your kind of health future isn't set in stone by this. Let's talk a little bit about how you can offset some of these risks, because some of it is within your control and some of it maybe is in your employer's control, and maybe there are some employers listening here too.
3: So random changes in your shifts are really bad because they just mess up your circadian rhythm.
2: So like doing a morning shift one day and a night shift the following day.
3: Yeah, or jumping from night shift to afternoon shift, for example, so going backwards. What seems to be the healthiest way to change shifts is to do it in a normal day cycle. So you would start, it doesn't matter where you start, but it would be morning shift, afternoon shift, night shift, so splitting the day into three 24-hour periods.
2: Oh, it's like the jet lag story, sort of moving
3: forward
2: east
3: all the
2: or
3: time.
2: West depends. The way jet lag hits you is different if you're moving east or if you're moving west. So if you're moving sort of like delaying your shift a couple of hours each day is easier for you.

0: moving back a couple of hours each day. Is that what you're saying?
1: Yes. And then with those rotating schedules, if you know, if they're predictable and you know exactly what they are and you can plan, then you can change your time of bed, for example, to so that you slowly move towards when you would actually fall asleep when you're on night shift. You might want to introduce stronger artificial light before your night shift. There are ways of doing this. We'll have some links to that sort of advice in our show notes. So you can sit in the same way as, you know, those jet lag apps change your day-night cycle and your time of going to bed to reduce jet lag when you arrive at your destination. You can do that for shift work as well, so that there's not this abrupt change to your circadian rhythm. So there are things that you can do. Exercise is thought to be good for people who are on shift work. Mostly it's thought not so much that it affects your circadian rhythm, but it makes you more alert when you're awake.
0: Oh, so it's not that it's tiring you out, it's actually that it's waking you up.
1: Increasing your alertness. And a nap before your night shift. I mean, I'm a big napper, as you know.
0: Well, a
1: nap
0: before your night shift. You've got a whole song
1: about it. Yeah. It can increase your alertness at work, which would be a good thing if you're an airline pilot or a doctor or a nurse. Then the risk that we haven't talked about, so we're talking about heart disease and so on, and there's all this confusion about whether it's cause and effect with actual shift work or the secondary effects. The direct effect of shift work can be driving home and the risks of a car accident because you're overtired.
0: Mm. So that's a bit of napping. So how worried are we that having a little nap in the day is going to throw out the rest of your sleep?
1: Not worried at all. And I got less worried. Actually, I've started using one of those jet lag apps when I travel, and they definitely encourage napping. It doesn't really disrupt your proper sleep, but keeps you awake when they want you to be awake so that you're adjusting your body clock. So naps do help.
0: Let's talk about food, Norman. It's really hard to eat well when A, good quality food isn't available to you, and B, all of your defences are down because it is the middle of the night and you're exhausted.
1: So most of the recommendations are that you should still have three meals a day. You've just got to time them, which makes it hard because you might sleep through to the afternoon and then it's not that long before your night shift. But BMI does go up in people who are on regular night shifts. So it's not that you're under-eating, but you might be eating the wrong things, getting different cravings. But one of the things that you can do for your metabolic health is actually take a made lunch. In other words, your lunch is going to be in the middle of the night, or some people call it dinner, so you know what you're eating rather than being scrabbling around for something that might be open or in the hospital or airline fridge.
0: The other part of Brooke's question was about caffeine. How do we optimize our caffeine intake for performance without killing our ability to go to sleep when we need to be asleep?
1: Well, caffeine doesn't do you any harm. I mean, let's just qualify what we're about to say here is you've got to do the things we're talking about, which is, you know, trying to get into darkness, have a good sleep, you know, regularize your routine as much as is possible. But caffeine, when you're awake in small doses frequently, is going to increase your alertness. And if it's in small doses and you stop it 2 or 3 hours before you're due to go to sleep, then it shouldn't have a big effect.
0: You mentioned exercise before, Norman, the fact that it's important for alertness and that sort of thing. Do we know at all when to time your exercise, whether that makes a difference across your day?
1: The evidence here is a bit confusing and a bit mixed. So exercise is generally good. Some people say that, in fact, for sleep consolidation, you do your exercise immediately coming off your shift, which would contradict what I said a moment ago, which is you want to be in the dark, but maybe you do it with sunnies on. So that seems to be good for you, or just before your shift, which improves alertness.
0: It is very hard, especially if your exercise is walking or running outside. There are certain times of the day that just doesn't feel safe or sensible. I really do feel for people who are trying to fit this in around changing shift schedule.
1: Yeah. And the message here is one size doesn't fit all. You've got to find the things that work best for you.
0: So, I mean, we've talked about a lot here, Norman. Do we have a bottom line for Brooke and Alison?
1: I mean, you'll find out for yourself what works for you, but you really got to eat healthily. You got to get exercise. Your regular exercise should be maintained, albeit at a different time of day. You've got to socialize. You know, make up your packed lunches for the evening so you know you're eating healthy food. You can shift your time of sleep and time of exposure to light to help you make that transition. And if your employer is being random about the change in shifts, you've really got to talk to them.

0: about changing that to a much more predictable change for your health and well-being and indeed your safety at work, which is their duty of care.
1: Maybe easier said than done, but look, we're just trying to bring you the evidence-based advice here. Brooke, Alison, thank you both so much for your questions. I hope this has been useful. I hope that you managed to get some restful sleep, whatever shift you're currently on. If you've got a question you want to ask us, our email address is thatrash@abc.net.au.
0: Tell all your friends. See you next week.
1: See you then.

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7: Thanks for being with us here on ABC News Radio. I'm Mandy Pressland with a news update. And in half an hour, we'll have this week's Living Planet from Deutsche Welle. Eastern Standard Time is now 3 o'clock. In Central Australia, it's 2:30. And in Western Australia, it's now 1 o'clock.
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7: There are reports that US President Donald Trump has rejected Iran's proposal for a 7-day ceasefire as part of its plan to reopen the Strait of Hormuz. Ali Kru reports.
9: The Iranian Foreign Minister Abbas Araghchi says the plan has been presented to Washington through Qatar. Speaking at the UN in New York, he says if the conditions are met, the strait will be reopened within 7 days. But it's up to the US to decide if it wants to reach an agreement. Mr. Araghchi says Iran will never accept coercion, threats or intimidation and will never surrender its sovereignty. The plan is believed to include a demand for an end to all hostilities in the Middle East, including in Lebanon, for at least a week. It also calls for all frozen Iranian funds to be released, the scrapping of sanctions on Iranian oil, and an end to the US naval blockade of the country.
7: The Wall Street Journal is reporting that Mr. Trump told aides he expects to resume bombing Iran after the November midterm elections. Tech giant OpenAI has revealed its autonomous agents have hacked or negatively impacted the systems of dozens of third parties, including governments and public agencies. It comes days after the Australian government announced rogue OpenAI agents breached a Medicare data portal to access non-public statistics. The company has now confirmed the problem is more widespread. Federal Cabinet Minister Murray Watts says Australians expect transparency from artificial intelligence companies.
10: It is completely unacceptable what we saw from OpenAI, first in wrongly accessing that information and secondly failing to report it to government agencies as quickly as they should have.
7: New polling data shows more than half of Tasmanians oppose the development of AI data centres in the state. Ashley Barraclough reports.
11: Of the 517 Tasmanians surveyed by polling company EMRS this month, 54% were opposed to AI data centres, 25% were supportive, 17% were neutral and 5% were unsure. It showed Liberal voters were the only voting group in favour of the facilities, while women and young people were the least likely to be supportive. EMRS Director Brad Stansfield says whatever the economic case for the projects, proponents have not won the support of the broader community. Firmus Technologies is building an AI data centre in Launceston and has approval for another at Longreach in northern Tasmania.
7: The US state of Alabama says it's reached a settlement with TikTok and its Chinese parent company ByteDance over a child social media addiction case, days before it was due to go to trial. As part of the deal, TikTok will pay at least $142 million to the state of Alabama. It will also make changes to protect young users, such as a 2-hour daily limit and improve age checks. Chinese leader Xi Jinping has left the United States after a 3-day visit hosted by US President Donald Trump. During the visit, they discussed artificial intelligence, trade, Iran and Taiwan. Mr. Trump says he'll meet his Chinese counterpart again in November in China and in December at the G20 in Florida. He's hailed the latest visit as very positive for both countries.
12: We've had a tremendous visit from

0: to the US in April after diplomatic relations between the two countries soured. Last year, Mr. Trump accused South Africa of a white genocide in a meeting with its president Cyril Ramaphosa and launched a US refugee pathway for Afrikaners. The Brazilian president Luiz Inácio Lula da Silva has announced a ban on online sports betting sites with immediate effect. The move reflects growing concern about households getting into debt as the billion-dollar betting industry booms. Surveys show the vast majority of Brazilians support a complete ban. The announcement comes just over a week before elections. Rescuers in the Greek capital Athens are continuing to search the rubble of a collapsed building for survivors. Six people remain missing. An explosion in the early hours of the morning in an area of the city popular with tourists reduced the two-story residential building to a mass of twisted metal and rubble. Neighbouring buildings were also damaged. The mayor of Athens says the explosion was probably caused by a gas leak. Two powerful storms in the Pacific are threatening communities in Hawaii and Mexico. People on Hawaii's Big Island are preparing for a potentially life-threatening storm, with Hurricane Nolo expected to bring flash flooding and extreme surf. Forecasters say Nolo will strengthen into a major hurricane by tomorrow and could bring up to 640 millimetres of rain. Meanwhile, Mexico's Baja California Peninsula is being lashed with rain as Hurricane Polo intensifies. The storm is packing sustained winds of up to 290 kilometres an hour, though no major damage or flooding has been reported. To Western Australia, and financial crime detectives have hit a Midwest Shire's former deputy chief executive accused of fraud with additional charges. Chloe Henville reports.
1: In March, Sam Anthony Carulli was charged with fraud and corruption while employed by the Shire of Carew, about 260 kilometres north of Perth. At the time, police alleged he stole funds from the Shire and broke into a council building to steal electronics, which he resold. Police now allege Carulli committed a total of 46 criminal acts between March 2025 and this month. The additional charges include 16 counts of fraud and 13 counts of attempted fraud. Police also allege the 27-year-old breached his bail conditions and possessed methamphetamine and drug paraphernalia. Mr. Carulli is due to face Perth Magistrates Court today.
0: Victoria Police are searching for a third teenager who may have been involved in a stabbing that has left a man with critical injuries. Leanne Wong reports.
2: Two 16-year-old boys have been arrested and police are searching for a third teenager after a serious stabbing in Melbourne southeast overnight. Officers allege a 41-year-old man was critically injured after confronting a group of boys trying to break into a car outside his home on Govan Street in Langwarrin. It's alleged there was a confrontation before the group fled just before 12:30. The 41-year-old was taken to the Alfred Hospital with serious upper body injuries. The two 16-year-olds have been arrested and will be interviewed by officers.
0: Two men have been charged after allegedly trying to use a drone to smuggle drugs and other contraband into a southern New South Wales prison. Police were yesterday alerted to the drone flying above the Cooma Correctional Facility. Officers later arrested two men, aged 31 and 38, and recovered a drone with an attached package from a nearby creek. Police allege the package contained tobacco, drugs, a mobile phone and other items. Both men were refused bail in court. The sail training ship Luan 2 has marked the start of a new season with a seven-day youth development voyage along the Western Australia coast. It's the first trip with full rigging since the ship was damaged when it was struck by a container ship in Fremantle 2 years ago. Luan Chief Executive Joe Lynch says the dedication of the community determined to see the ship sail again has been remarkable.
3: So everything above the deck is brand new and built by our volunteers and our tradespeople that have been involved for years. So the rig was rebuilt by the son of the man who built the original rig.
0: Irish rock group U2 has marked their 50th anniversary with a special performance at the Dublin School where the band was formed. Pupils at Mount Temple Comprehensive were treated to a career-spanning set that included hits including With or Without You and their latest single, Silencio. The group's drummer and co-founder Larry Mullen has shared his memory of how the band formed.
4: I'd been playing on my own in my house. My dad was pretty frustrated. I wasn't very good at many things. Playing the drums was included in that. So I think he, out of frustration, said I should try and play with other people, hoping that someone would respond, and they did.
5: Unfortunately.
4: Oh, yeah.

0: to sport, and Brisbane and Fremantle fans are hoping for an historic clash at the AFL Grand Final, which is now underway at the MCG, with the Dockers chasing their first flag and the Lions striving for a three-peat. At quarter time, the Lions lead by a point, 23-22. These two Brisbane fans are hoping their side will make history.
1: Oh, look, either way, it's going to be history, but obviously to have the double three-peat, be the only team to have done it in the AFL era, that's something to look forward to.
2: Well, we're born for the start of the first three-peat, and we've been through hell, through the early 2010s. It's good we've come out the other side.
0: Sydney Roosters star Victor Radley is free to play in next weekend's NRL Grand Final if he takes an early guilty plea to a Grade 1 dangerous contact charge from last night's win over the Dolphins. Radley will have to pay a $3,000 fine but can play in the decider. The Roosters will take on either Penrith or Newcastle in the Grand Final. And the countdown is on to the NRL preliminary final clash between Western Sydney's Penrith Panthers and Newcastle Knights. The Knights last played a preliminary final 13 years ago. Thousands of Newcastle fans are making the way to Sydney Olympic Park for tomorrow's clash. The winner will face the Roosters in the grand final next week. And Premier League football club Manchester City has been found guilty of breaking the majority of more than 100 financial rules they were accused of breaching. An independent panel made the ruling, and while the sanctions have not been decided, the club could be deducted points, fined, and even expelled. It was the first charged in February 2023. City has released a statement saying the Premier League process remains ongoing and the club is expected to appeal.

0: Checking the weather now in Brisbane, partly cloudy, 25 predicted now, 23 degrees. Sydney, mostly sunny, 29 forecast, currently 27. Canberra, a shower at 2 and 27, you're on 26 degrees. Melbourne, rain, 15 the high, currently 12 degrees. In Hobart, a shower at 2 with 12 your top, it's 10 degrees. Adelaide, it's 14, heading for 18 degrees with a shower or 2. In Perth, it's 16 degrees, 18 predicted and partly cloudy. And in Darwin, mostly sunny and 34, currently in Darwin, 30 degrees. 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Tech giant OpenAI has notified dozens of third parties, including governments and public agencies, about cases in which its autonomous agents hacked or negatively impacted their systems. It comes 2 days after the Australian government went public about rogue OpenAI agents breaching a website to access non-public Medicare statistics. The company has now confirmed the problem is more widespread, and it's launched a review to look at how its models are behaving on the internet. Prime Minister Anthony Albanese says it reiterates the need for a global response to the technology.
1: We're living in an age of artificial intelligence, and we want to shape this technology in Australia's national interest rather than have it shape us. We now know that it wasn't just the issue of the Australian sites that have been subject to AI agents accessing information without authorisation, but that there are dozens of cases, including US government sites. What this does is confirm that our approach of making sure that there needs to be appropriate national response as well as an international response to make sure that humans stay in charge of this new and emerging technology.
0: Prime Minister Anthony Albanese speaking on his return to Australia after addressing the UN General Assembly about the need for AI guardrails. Meantime, the federal government says another cut to the fuel excise isn't on the agenda despite rising petrol prices. The average price of unleaded petrol moved back above $2 a litre early last month and is now sitting at more than $2.40. It comes as there is no end in sight to the Middle East crisis, which has caused the fuel price spikes. Environment Minister Murray Watts says the government is more focused on permanent cost of living measures rather than another reduction in the fuel excise.

0: Stepping in for Chris Bowen today to deliver the weekly fuel update. We know that the international situation regarding fuel remains quite uncertain, and that's why Chris right now is in India visiting the world's largest oil refinery and, of course, pursuing talks with India and Saudi Arabia around ongoing fuel supplies. I'm happy to report that fuel supply to Australia remains very solid despite the difficult circumstances that we continue to face. To give you a few facts and figures, we now have 42 days of petrol supplies in Australia. That's one day more than this time last week. 32 days of diesel supplies, which is also one day more than last week. 29 days of jet fuel, which is 3 days less than last week, but still within normal levels. And we have 45 ships on the way to Australia with a range of fuel supplies. That's up from 40 last week. What that means is that we have 3.5 billion litres of fuel locked in for delivery to Australia in the next 4 weeks, and that includes 1.9 litres of diesel. We've seen 60 ships laden with fuel arrive in Australia in September so far. So they are all still strong numbers that demonstrate that Australia is in a good position. As I say, we're not being complacent about this. We know the international situation remains difficult. And again, that's why Chris is pursuing those discussions as we speak. And we will continue to work as a country to ensure that Australia secures the fuel that we need and also builds our sovereign capability for the future. We did say previously that the temporary reduction to fuel excise was just that, temporary. But we understand that Australians continue to face cost of living pressures. What we're focused on is delivering permanent cost of living relief. The tax cuts that we've delivered to every Australian worker, the cheaper medicines, cheaper childcare, free TAFE, and we'll continue to look for ways to support Australians with those pressures.
1: You mentioned that Minister Bowen is having discussions to shore up our supply. What's he achieved so far? How have those discussions been going?
0: Well, we know that India and Saudi Arabia are major suppliers of fuel to the world, and it is important that we build those connections, maintain those connections to ensure that our fuel supplies stay strong. It was through the efforts of Chris Bowen, the Prime Minister, and other ministers in our government that we've managed to secure fuel, despite what we've seen in other parts of the world, and maintain. Maintaining those discussions with major fuel suppliers is a good way of shoring up those supplies for the future.
2: Federal Environment Minister Murray Watt speaking in Melbourne. Chinese President Xi Jinping has wrapped up a whirlwind state visit to Washington. The summit with US President Donald Trump was heavy on symbolism and ceremony. Our North America correspondent Cayman Gok has more from Washington.
3: This summit was more optics over outcomes, symbolism over substance. Donald Trump really gave Xi Jinping a lavish welcome. He rolled out the red carpet. There were military ceremonies and flyovers, a state dinner, and to wrap up the third day, there was a tea service and a visit to the National Archives. This was about showing that the US-China relationship is stable, and that is significant in itself given the fact that last year when Donald Trump returned for his second term in office, he started an all-out trade war with China. Since there has been a shaky trade truce, and the United States announced that that truce will now be extended till January. The two countries also agreed on creating a channel where they can examine the risks posed by artificial intelligence. The two presidents also discussed foreign policy, including Taiwan and the war in Iran. But there really were no major developments or significant announcements. And while the table manner was polite, warm and welcome, the two countries still appear to be kicking each other underneath it. The United States is restricting Chinese tech from entering country. It's trying to limit and reduce Chinese journalist and student visas. And only a few months ago, Donald Trump, in a national TV address, attacked China for trying to influence previous American elections. Meanwhile, China is keeping a firm grip on critical minerals and rare earths. It's not living up to its promises of buying more American farm products, and it's been accused of stealing American copyright and AI models. But despite these tensions, this relationship appears very much leader-driven, and in a sign of soft diplomacy, a big winner from this visit is Atlanta Zoo, which will receive two new pandas in the coming weeks. Both Donald Trump and President Xi Jinping said that these meetings over the past 3 days went very well.
4: When the president visited China in May, we agreed on the vision of building a constructive China-US relationship of strategic stability. This time, we've agreed to add

0: new substance to it, that it will be on the basis of respect, fairness, and reciprocity.
1: We've had a tremendous visit from two spectacular people, and we've really enjoyed it, and I think we've made tremendous strides. We've made great strides, very positive for both countries.
2: Donald Trump puts significant value and weight behind face-to-face meetings, and this was their second in-person engagement this year alone. The two leaders are expected to meet again another two times this year, once in China for APEC in November, and then at the G20 here in the United States in December.
3: North America correspondent Cayman Gock reporting from Washington. Staying overseas, and the Pope has warned that artificial intelligence could lead to humanity being taken over by a paradise of machines. Pope Leo was speaking in Paris at the start of a four-day visit to France. The BBC's Aline McBull reports.
4: The bells of churches across France rang out in concert to signal the arrival of Pope Leo. A striking welcome for a man visiting the country with a stark message. Greeted by Emmanuel and Brigitte Macron, he started his four-day trip with a short visit to the Élysée Palace. His next stop, the headquarters of UNESCO. The visit of an American pope, a boost for the UN agency at a time when the American president has pulled the US out of the organization. His keynote speech there filled with warnings about the dangers of AI.
5: While intelligence is attributed to computational systems, we struggle to recognize the inalienable dignity of human persons whose lives are judged according to the criterion of efficiency, and when deemed no longer productive, they're rejected and discarded.
4: He's long talked of the threats posed by AI, including in the significant teaching document he published this year. In it, he warns of AI enslaving humanity through algorithms that commodify us, of it putting huge amounts of power in the hands of very few, and of reducing war to something like a video game. He's brought those messages to France, reminding people what it means to be human, to interact, to come together and to make mistakes. And this evening, he visited Notre Dame Cathedral, its rebuilding after devastating fire, a celebration of human endeavor. The result, he said, was a place that felt like it was where heaven and earth met.
3: The BBC's Aline McBull with that report. Staying overseas in Spain, the eviction of an 87-year-old woman from her home because she was unable to pay the rent has triggered angry protests and put the country's housing crisis in the spotlight. Rising rents have become an increasing problem for millions of Spaniards. Guy Hedgeco reports from Madrid.
6: The moment that Mari Carmen was evicted from her flat in central Madrid, the home she had lived in for seven decades. Hundreds of supporters turned out to protest against the eviction. Mari Carmen had been paying rent of 500 euros per month. But when a property company bought the flat a few years ago, it raised the rent to five times that amount. It eventually settled on 1,650 euros, still way beyond her means. The 87-year-old spoke just before her eviction.
7: Son unos inhumanos. No se puede hacer a una persona vivir durante siete años. Yo lo que yo estoy viviendo.
8: They are inhuman. You can't make somebody live for 7 years as I have done, with a machete at my throat. And then they cut my throat, and all just to make money at other people's expense.
6: In the hours after the eviction, protesters took to the streets of Madrid and other cities, clashing with police who fired rubber bullets in the air. These people were angry, not just at the plight of this elderly woman, but at a housing market in which rental costs have soared in recent years, leaving millions of Spaniards struggling to get by. Economist Javier Díaz Jiménez says a lack of supply of housing is at the root of the problem.

0: clearly there's an excess demand for housing in the city centers and the places that are close to offices and so on. Lots of Spaniards, more Spaniards than in any other European country, they own their houses. So this is a problem that affects especially young people.
1: The socialist-led government says it sympathizes with those who are struggling, but many want to see it take drastic action. As the crisis has worsened, more and more people, particularly youngsters, have become involved in activism.
2: Okay, so welcome to El Barrio.
1: This week, Madrid is hosting an international conference on tenants' rights. One of the organisers is Miriam Bue of the local tenants' union. She protested outside Mari Carmen's flat before her eviction, and she warns that anger is building.
3: If this continues like this, the momentum is going to grow and this is going to become a civil problem in the streets, because we believe the laws are not legit anymore. The average salary in Spain is 1,600 euros per month. We are in a moment where not even a full salary is able to give you a space to live. If this is not solved soon enough, we promise you we are going to organize for this rebellion to happen.
4: I'm outside the building where Mari Carmen lived for seven decades, and it's very quiet now following the drama and tension that was seen here during her eviction. But the big question now is whether this particular case, which has moved so many Spaniards and triggered so much debate, whether it will have a broader impact on the country's housing crisis.
5: The BBC's Guy Hitchco with that report. More than 20,000 volunteer lifesavers have started patrolling New South Wales beaches as the surf season starts. They'll be using a suite of technology to keep people safe, but are predicting this year's season will be challenging. Tony Ibrahim reports from Sydney.
6: Volunteer surf lifesavers are bracing for a busy beach season this year with hot and dry weather forecast. There's a lot of fun to be had at the beach, but in the back of people's minds are drownings and shark attacks. Over the next 7 months, about 21,000 surf lifesaving volunteers will be patrolling beaches across New South Wales. Their efforts to stop people from drowning and keep them safe are being supported by a suite of equipment and technologies. These include jet skis, emergency response beacons, and even a fleet of 70 drones flying over 90 beaches to spot sharks and struggling swimmers.
7: They've flown over 70,000 flights since that uplift has occurred. Nearly 500 sharks sighted and people removed from the water during that time since that program started.
6: Today might mark the start of the surf season, but the state has already recorded 9 drownings. Last weekend, 4 happened in just over 24 hours, and last year the country's drownings reached a record high.
8: Unfortunately, 154 people drowned on Australia's coastline over 2025. It's the largest number of coastal drownings we've ever had, and a 21% increase on the 10-year average. And this perfectly highlights the value of the people behind me, the surf lifesavers.
6: None of the people who drowned were swimming between the flags, and so surf lifesaving is urging people to take a dip in these patrolled areas. But the current isn't the only threat, with New South Wales recording several recent shark attacks.
9: I was in the water once and I heard the shark alarm go off. But the drone was there to say that the shark was there, so I had to get out, and it made me feel safer knowing that, like, with the drone, it would tell people to get out, whereas I could still have been in there if there was no drone.
10: Part of our Australian lifestyle, it's a great thing to do. And today being a cracker day is the first of many. What we want is for everybody who comes to the beach to go home safe and sound.
6: Controversial shark nets are already in place, as are tagged shark listening stations, including 2 more in Sydney Harbour. Beaches will be patrolled by volunteer lifesavers over the next 7 months. But the challenge of keeping people safe will be tougher this year, with the forecast hot weather expected to draw bigger crowds.
5: Tony Ibrahim reporting from Sydney. Premier League football club Manchester City could be deducted points, fined and even expelled after being found guilty of breaching financial rules. City has sent out a statement saying the Premier League

0: process remains ongoing and the club is expected to appeal. Our Europe Bureau Chief Mazoe Ford has more from London.
1: In the Football Mad UK, this is a story that's been dominating the national conversation and certainly the Friday night pub chat. And that's because Premier League club Manchester City has been found guilty of breaking the majority of the 115 financial rules they were accused of breaching over a nine-year period from 2009 to 2018. After a long-running investigation, the Premier League claims that City didn't comply with its investigation into the club's finances, that it disguised money gifted by its owners and paid individuals off book. And as all of this was allegedly happening, the club was enjoying unprecedented success with eight major trophies, including three Premier League titles, three League Cups, one Community Shield and one FA Cup. City's expected to appeal and has consistently denied all the charges, saying its case is supported by a, quote, comprehensive body of irrefutable evidence. The big question now is, what are the penalties likely to be? Sanctions are yet to be decided, but they could include fines as well as points deductions serious enough to relegate the club or expel them from the Premier League entirely.
0: That's our Europe Bureau Chief, Mazoe Ford. Well, back home, the AFL Grand Final is continuing with Brisbane taking the early lead over Fremantle. The Lions going to the first break, a goal up 23-22. But the match remains tight. Close to halftime, Brisbane now leads 43-42. Brisbane is playing for a third consecutive premiership and the Dockers are seeking a first ever victory. Singer Kylie Minogue kicked off the MCG festivities with a medley of some of her most famous hits. Rain did little to dampen the mood as G-Flip also warmed up the 100,000 fans packed into the stadium. Tom Wilde is at the MCG.
2: Everyone went inside so they could watch Kylie warm them up, and they needed it because it's pretty cold down here. Luckily, the rain has cleared. There was fears that there was going to be a big cell of rain sit right over Melbourne and make this game pretty miserable, but luckily that sort of moved over to the east from here and a little bit north, so there's not too much rain around at the moment. Both sides unchanged from the teams they named on Thursday, which means that they're at full strength. A little bit of a scoop from ABC Sports Ben Cameron a little while ago as well is that the Brisbane Lions played Warfy time in a team meeting just in case the Dockers activate their iconic Hell's Bells anthem if they need a bit of a lift. They're allowed to play it once in the last quarter after a goal, so the Lions wanted to be prepared for that eventuality. The Lions looking for three in a row, their fourth straight grand final. The Dockers, just the second time they've ever been to the MCG on the last Saturday in September, looking to claim a first premiership.
0: Tom Wilde reporting from the MCG. This is ABC News Radio. More news for you in just under half an hour, but it's time now for this week's Living Planet from Deutsche Welle.
3: DW, Living Planet.

0: Yeah, so the first time a car hit me, it was a sunny day, and yeah, I was just cycling home.
1: That's Aisling Hebe. She works as a physical therapist in downtown Dublin. She's just recently taken up cycling to and from work, partly because public transportation isn't great, and
0: I was kind of very conscious of the environmental impact of me driving every day to work when it was so close, and just the fact of being stuck in traffic and being another car on the road when I didn't need to be.
1: She's nervous at first, even contacting a local cycling association that offers advice on the safest routes through Dublin. She gets a helmet, a neon yellow vest, installs a camera on her bike, and of course, makes sure she knows the rules of the road. Every day, she takes the route along Dublin's leafy Grand Canal with its swans and ducks. She knows the route well.
0: So yeah, I was cycling home along my normal route.
1: She's in the bike lane on the road with the other traffic and is coming up to an intersection.
0: So there's a green light, bicycle light, and the green light for the cars to go.
1: Aisling cycles on straight, passing the line of cars. But suddenly, a driver turns left at the traffic light, crossing over the bike lane.
0: Essentially, I kind of hit his car and went over my bike. I landed on my hands, both my hands and both my knees, and both my the front of my thighs hit the handlebars.
1: The camera on her bike captures it all. The driver stops and rushes out. He's shaken and upset and very apologetic. He had signaled, but it was too late for Aisling to see, and he hadn't noticed her. Another woman with her baby and an off-duty police officer also stopped to help.
0: And they were asking loads of questions, and I was just crying and really upset and kind of in shock.
2: Do you need ambulance?
3: Hang on a minute.
1: Aisling's a physical therapist, so the first thing she starts to do is to try to figure out if she sustained any bad injuries.
0: I was just trying to move my knees, move my hands and my wrists, just see what was painful. My knees were very painful, so I was quite worried that I fractured one of my kneecaps or broken one of my kneecaps. And I was quite worried about my hand as well.
1: And while she's doing this, another person approaches her.
4: There's a red light there for her to stop.
0: While I was sat there and I was really upset, a man came over and started shouting, basically saying I was in the wrong, that it was a red cycle light and I shouldn't have been cycling, basically, which is completely wrong.
1: The off-duty cop shoos the man away, and Aisling gets checked out in the hospital, has some x-rays. Luckily, she's just badly bruised. The entire incident, though, leaves her shaken. But she's determined to keep cycling.
0: Yeah, I think I was nervous, but I had seen how much cycling had improved my life. Like, my mom was like, Aisling, don't cycle. Like, you know, she was so scared. My partner was the same. But I was kind of like, look, there are things I could have done in that situation, maybe, and the outcome might have been different. So like the flashing lights, maybe slowing down a bit, you know. So I was like, okay, well, I know there are things I can change with that one.
1: Aisling makes all those changes, including adding extra flashing lights to her bike to make herself more visible to cars. She has mirrors so she can see what's behind her and is extra careful at intersections where cars can turn across the bike path. But within months, she gets hit again.
0: I think on the second incident, rather than being angry, I was more just deflated. Like, I was more just like, God, this is what it's going to be like, you know?
1: What happened to Aisling is part of a worrying trend. In a recent survey, Irish women cited aggressive behavior and lack of safety as the main reasons for not getting in the saddle. And the trend isn't isolated to Ireland. From Dublin to Delhi to Dallas, men are leading the pack. I'm Kathleen Schuster, and on this episode of Living Planet, we'll be exploring the gender gap in cycling and why making it easier for women to cycle could mean better physical and mental health, cleaner air, and more sustainable cities for everyone. We're going to come back to Aisling's story in a bit, but first it's important to get the bigger picture on how big this gender gap is when it comes to riding bikes. Around the world, men are about 7% more likely than women to cycle to work. In the US, that gap rises to 17%. In the UK, it's around 12%. This gap is something that Melissa Bruntlett also experienced firsthand in Vancouver when she and her husband decided to ditch the family car for bikes back in 2010.
2: For me as a woman, I would say that in Vancouver, I was probably one of those that was really, you know, I was sort of trying to buck the trends. It's okay, sure, how everyone else cycled, you know, made sense. But I was like, no, I'm going to cycle in a dress and a skirt on an upright bike to show that it's possible, that it can be normal, but was still sort of one of the odd people out.
1: So basically, you don't need to be decked out in Lycra shorts and clicky shoes to cycle. In Canada, women make up about a third of those commuting by bicycle. Even though her Vancouver neighborhood was relatively bike-friendly, people had lots of questions for her.
2: How do you make that work? How do you get the kids to school or daycare activities with no car? And why is the bike part of that? It was really, for me, sharing that with people, that's how it all got started, is, you know, the ease of cycling, if the city makes it possible, but also the connection that we had together. Not saying that it's something for everybody all the time, but that it's a really nice option if you can make it work.
1: And that's how Melissa, who had originally studied fashion design, accidentally became a professional cycling advocate alongside her husband, Chris.
2: So as Chris likes to say, it snowballed out of control into, becoming accidental world advocates for cycling.
1: But it wasn't until 2019.

0: 18 when Melissa and her family relocated to the small city of Delft in the Netherlands,
1: where almost half, if not more than half, of the cyclists on the road are also women,
0: that she fully understood how much of a difference the cycling gap made. When she was out running errands or dropping her kids off at school by bike, she would pass by other moms doing the same, or women cycling in heels and suits to work.
1: They're also dressed in just what they're going to work or going to the shops in or going, you know, just everyday clothes to move around, and suddenly feeling like you're not isolated as much. You're not an anomaly. You're just part of, yeah, normality in a way. And there's something quite special to that. And it also helps you feel a lot more confident, but then a lot less isolated when you're moving through the city.
0: After she experienced what Delft had to offer, Melissa wanted to dispel the idea that what the Netherlands had done with cycling could only happen there. Other countries could implement their own version.
1: On one hand, it's amazing to realize that I suddenly live in this space and to not have to stress anymore, to not have to think about which routes I take, which will be safer, or, you know, what people might be thinking. But yeah, also just to like, yeah, to be able to let go a bit, which I think for a lot of women, sometimes we're moving through cities, it, you know, especially if we make the decision to walk and cycle, you're in this hyper-vigilant mode, and it's a totally different experience in a lot of ways. There's just a bit of calm, but also for me, this drive even more to try to export that and make it possible for other people, because it shouldn't just be something that for those of us that have the privilege to move here get to experience. It should be something that everyone gets to experience.
0: But how did Delft, and as a result, the rest of the Netherlands, become so good at getting women on bikes?
1: Well, I want to start out by saying that the cycling rates here, you know, where it is more women than men, are not like this grand master plan of getting more women on bikes. It's a little bit of a happy accident that occurred.
0: That happy accident starts back in the 1970s. Bell bottoms are in fashion.
2: The flared trousers dominated the decade and were worn by pretty much everyone.
0: The U.S. is embroiled in an unpopular foreign conflict.
3: Anti-war demonstrators protest U.S. involvement in the Vietnam War.
0: And prices at the gas pump are soaring.
4: The oil-producing countries of the Arab world decided to use their oil as a political weapon. They will reduce oil production by 5% a month.
5: We don't know how short we're going to be on gasoline for the car or fuel for the...
0: All sounds eerily familiar, right? Anyway, a number of things were happening at once.
1: In the early 70s that sort of pushed the Netherlands on this cycle trajectory, one being the road safety crisis. So at its peak, we had over 3,000 people dying on Dutch streets, nearly 500 of them being children.
0: And that sparks a lot of protest, including one called Stop de Kindermoord, or Stop Child Murder, because of the number of children being killed in road accidents with cars.
1: That was one moment that shifted that narrative, at the same time as the OPEC oil crisis, where the government had to step in and ration oil or petrol so that people could drive still, and making car-free Sundays.
0: That helped people remember what towns and cities were like before cars took over. Calmer, safer, and more room for pedestrians and cyclists, and for just enjoying public space. So the Dutch government starts experimenting. They build demonstration cycling routes in two major cities, Tilburg and The Hague, but both fail to attract support or, more importantly, cyclists. Critics say they don't work because the infrastructure is confusing and inconsistent, but also because they force people to detour instead of taking the most direct route, meaning they just weren't convenient. And we all love convenience.
1: And it took a lot of trial and error and a lot of figuring it out, a lot of backlash, just like what we see in Ireland and in other places around the world.
0: That backlash in The Hague, a city better known for prosecuting international war criminals, comes from a group of local shopkeepers who end up before the court for hiring construction workers to dig up bike paths in the dead of night. But back to Delft. Dutch officials take the lessons from their two failed cycling infrastructure attempts and start listening to what people really need. Cycling isn't just about getting directly from A to B, like the home to work commute, which was largely dominated by male mobility patterns at the time, says Melissa. It's also about the trips in between.
1: They were thinking at this network level. So very basically, rather than just having like one network for bikes, there's almost like three layers of networks here where you have that commuting sort of fast travel A to B kind of network. But then you have a little more fine grain that connects you to, you know, essential places like shops or schools or things like that. And then you have right down to the neighborhood level, thinking about how people are moving from home to, you know, neighborhood locations and how each of those connects.
0: That's what's made all the difference in Delft.
1: And so Delft is actually the home of the first cycling network that is now ubiquitous throughout the country. And you see that. You see, like, I'm watching bikes go past our house right now on one of the neighborhood networks to connect them to the one of the more major networks that takes them right to the train station.
0: That happy accident of getting more women to cycle, Melissa mentioned earlier, this is what she meant. Because women do much more of something called trip chaining, basically making lots of stops over shorter distances. And while safety is important for women, whether that's having segregated cycling lanes so they're not sharing the road with cars or avoiding street harassment and lonely dark streets,
1: if the infrastructure that keeps you safe isn't taking you where you want to go, then it doesn't make sense, especially for women whose trips are much more I refer to them being much more of like a spider web. So it's not a direct A to B for a lot of women that are just commuting to and from work. They're picking up kids or dropping them off at school. They're going to the store. They're taking care of an elderly family, you know, doing any myriad number of trips that usually are like an A to C to B to D and then back to A kind of trip. And if the network doesn't support that, if it doesn't make it practical and time competitive, then that's a big barrier when lives are already so busy for most women around the world.
0: Today, the Netherlands has more than 38,000 kilometers or nearly 24,000 miles of bike lane for its 23 million or so bicycles. More than a quarter of trips are made by bike. For trips under 5 kilometers, that share is even higher, up to nearly 45%. That's compared to just 2% in Ireland and around 1% in Canada and the U.S. One reason this matters is because cars and trucks running on gasoline and diesel are a major source of air pollution. They also account for about 10% of annual global emissions. Poor air quality has also been linked to a range of health problems, from asthma and bronchitis to heart disease, cancer, and dementia. In 2023, Dutch cyclists covered more than 15 billion kilometers on two wheels, cutting emissions by nearly 2%. That's the equivalent of taking over 500,000 gas-powered cars off the road for a year. And higher cycling rates aren't just good for the environment. They're also good for physical and mental health, just like other forms of active travel, such as walking. Regular light cycling is associated with better cardiovascular outcomes, improved sleep, and benefits overall well-being. So how does the Netherlands compare to other countries with its own gender gap in cycling? Well, basically, the gap just doesn't exist. In fact, it's estimated that slightly more women are cycling than men. The cycling infrastructure there has played a big role in bridging that gap. Without it, the roads are less safe for all cyclists, but as we established earlier, women are more likely to give up on cycling altogether over safety issues. Aisling, the Irish woman we heard from earlier, says cycling has changed her life. Before she started, she used to get really fatigued because she suffered from long COVID, but that changed once she started biking everywhere.
6: I was thinking to myself, why haven't I done this years before now? So it was brilliant. I found cycling so good for my health, my physical health and my mental health. It really helps to manage things like anxiety, and I just am so much fitter than I've ever been before.
0: So after her accident, she kept going, which is why what happened next hit her even harder. It's a dark November morning. Aisling's biking to work. It's been roughly 6 months since her first accident, and she's taken all the necessary measures to ensure she doesn't get overlooked by cars.
6: My friends would say I'm lit up like a Christmas tree. I'm all high-vis gloves, high-vis jacket. So, like, I look like a clown or something. And I have lights, obviously. At that time, I did have my flashing lights on, actually. I think I was still a bit thinking about it from the previous incident.
0: She cycles down the unprotected bike path along what's usually a busy street.
6: Oh, this is actually one of the calmer mornings. Like, this is a lovely morning. I was, like, just thinking, how lucky am I to be able to cycle and everything's great. I was thinking really positive that morning, which I don't know is good or bad.
0: At the intersection, she sees a car slowly driving out of a small one-way street to her left. Cars coming from here are supposed to yield to traffic and pedestrians as they merge onto the main street Aisling's on.
6: So I thought this person was yielding because it was so slow and I was going past. But then they just didn't stop. So they hit me where my left ankle was. So like in the middle of my bike. So I was actually in front of the car when they hit me. So it was simply a case of like either he had his head down or was on the phone or something. I don't know.
0: Aisling falls onto a two-lane road.
6: Luckily, there were no cars coming. Like it was a very, very quiet morning. As I said, normally that road is very busy. It was just the shock of it. I was just like, I think like in the video or something, I'm like, no. Because I'm like, this hasn't happened again. Like in 1 year, I haven't had two accidents.
0: Again, the driver stops and is very apologetic. Luckily, Aisling is physically unscathed.
6: That incident was a lot harder for me to process psychologically, even though it was less traumatic physically. And it was simply because I had done everything completely right. There was nothing I could change about what I did that day that would have led to any other outcome. I could not change anything.
0: She had her flashing lights, she was wearing her neon yellow vest, and she was cycling slowly.
6: You can wear the high vis, you can have all the lights, you can have everything, but at the same time, you can't prevent a car driving into you if they're not looking at the road. And I kind of was like, this is me, I have to stop cycling.
0: But personal responsibility can only get cyclists and drivers so far. Cyclists are vulnerable road users. While wearing a helmet significantly reduces the risk of serious head injury and accidents, it can't prevent other injuries, of course. In 2024, nearly 2,000 cyclists died on European Union roads. 65% were killed in collisions with cars, heavy goods trucks, or vans. EU roads have actually become safer for drivers and more dangerous for cyclists. In the US, the figure was 1,100 in the same year.

0: I think I'd love if every driver like cycled a little bit in Dublin. I think that would be great. I saw a video online of like, it was, I don't know if it was kind of a joke or something, but they had bus drivers or truck drivers go on like a static bike and like get a bus or a truck to pass them quite close. And like, just so you know what it feels like, you know, so you can take a little bit more care the next time.
1: Aisling has had several other near misses caused by drivers not using their signal or just not seeing her. She believes the one thing that will make cycling safer in Dublin is continuing to improve infrastructure and keeping cycling lanes protected from motor vehicles, like in the Netherlands. Accidents still happen there and have in fact been increasing in recent years, partly due to the rise of much faster and heavier e-bikes. But the country is still regarded as one of the best places to cycle. And Melissa's working to help other cities adopt the Dutch approach with a consultancy she founded called Modacity Creative. She holds workshops and seminars with government agencies and transportation authorities to promote sustainable infrastructure for cyclists and pedestrians. Melissa says it's not about pitting different kinds of road users against each other. The aim is to listen to what communities really need and give people options, because not everyone can drive or wants to drive.
2: We just assume everyone is, you know, fully able-bodied, you know, adult person. But we forget that, you know, for some people with disabilities, cycling is a very reasonable and sometimes the only realistic option for moving around independently. You know, we talk a lot about children, but it's important to remember that kids can't drive. And so, you know, cycling for them is this huge independent moment. It's not, we want everyone to get on a bike and stop driving. It's no, we want to make sure that you can still drive, you person who needs to drive. But for all of these other groups that need another way of moving, we're giving those options to them as well and ultimately making things easier for everyone.
1: Having more women at the planning table would also help to make cities more navigable for everyone, not just when it comes to cycling. Women, as Melissa points out, are not just one amorphous blob who all have the same experiences. But if you think about it from like just sort of an average perspective of, you know, let's say 50 women, at least one of those women will be a mother moving around the city with her kids. There will be longer crossing times at lights and curb cuts for prams. That makes it easier for people using wheelchairs and mobility aids to get around. And
2: if you're looking at it

0: A 20-year-old student, her experience of social safety will probably be have an influence on, that experience for someone who is a new immigrant to a community, doesn't know the neighborhood, is worried about, these spaces. Generally speaking, if we take an intersectional approach and include women of varying backgrounds, abilities, and ages into the decision, into the engagement process, we ultimately end up with more inclusive spaces for everyone.
1: One thing that's important to Melissa personally, but that she rarely mentions in her workshops, is climate change, because
0: It's not part of the reason that they make the decisions they do for any number of reasons, whether that's political or economical. And so I find if we focus more on what people value in terms of what they want for a community space, why did you move to a space? Well, you wanted to have a wonderful space to, a place to raise your kids, for example, then focus on that more so than focusing on, well, this will be better for the planet. Because at the end of the day, how, it still comes back to these ideas of feeling, but how we feel will dictate how we move. And if we feel comfortable, if we feel that our children are safe, that, as we age, we can continue to move quite comfortably, then those values ring more true than, this will hopefully help to reduce the planet warming.
1: Despite her misgivings, Aisling is cycling again after going to therapy to help process and overcome her anger over being knocked down twice. She's even drawn something positive from it.
2: It was a bit of a kind of silver lining, actually, because it made me look at the commute that I was doing. And, I didn't particularly like that commute. It was very dangerous anyway, and it was very stressful. So my commute at the moment is about 7 kilometres each way, and I'm going from North City over around to the south side of the city. I tried to calculate it one day, and I think like 65% of my commute now is completely segregated cycle lanes, which is amazing.
1: It's slightly longer than her previous route, but now
2: I feel super safe. I feel protected.
1: There's a lot to check out on her new route.
2: I can see all the birds, herons, moorhens, baby ducks, all this kind of stuff.
1: It's also connected her to the places and people around her.
2: And like you see some lovely stuff as well. You just see people looking out for each other, or like, you're giving way to a cyclist, you're letting them go, or like you're just kind of being respectful of people. And you can, I think it's easier for people to do that as well when you're on a bike, because you can see the person's face. I think it's hard for people to do that when they're in cars. They might not give way, or because you're in a box and you can't necessarily like see the person very well.
1: And while Aisling says she would be hesitant to recommend cycling in Dublin unless there's a safe route, she's glad she didn't have to put her bike away for good.
2: I was so happy. I was actually so happy, because I was like, I can keep cycling now, and I know that it's going to be a lot safer for me.
1: This week's episode was written and produced by Jennifer Collins. It was edited and presented by me, Kathleen Schuster. Our sound engineer was Christian Steta. What did you think of this episode? Just go to dw.com/livingplanet and leave us a voice message. Any ratings or comments on Apple Podcasts or wherever you get podcasts are also very welcome. 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
1: 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I'm Mandy Pressland. It's time for a news update before we take you to our broadcast partners at the BBC. Eastern Standard Time is now 4 o'clock in

0: 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And in Western Australia, it's 2 p.m.
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0: Latest moves on the Iran war remain unclear, with reports US President Donald Trump has rejected a proposal from Tehran for a 7-day ceasefire as part of a plan to reopen the Strait of Hormuz. More from the BBC's Shivash Aradlan.
2: Iran is calculating, really thinking of the midterm elections and thinking that US now, Donald Trump, wanting to avoid conflict and showcase his achievements, is in a better position to accept Iran's proposal, which is that same proposal that had established the ceasefire initially. But the US doesn't seem to be in a position to want to accept something that it could have accepted initially. Iran accuses the US of having violated that initial ceasefire. Of course, the US is accusing Iran, but both sides have indicated, at least the US side, that it's not willing to go back to that.
0: The federal government says another cut to the fuel excise isn't on its agenda. That's despite rising petrol prices as a result of supply issues caused by the Middle East conflict. The average price of unleaded petrol moved back above $2 a litre early last month and is now sitting at more than $2.40. Environment Minister Murray Watt says the government is more focused on permanent cost of living measures rather than another reduction in the fuel excise.
3: We did say previously that the temporary reduction to fuel excise was just that, temporary. But we understand that Australians continue to face cost of living pressures.
0: Tech giant OpenAI has notified dozens of third parties, including governments and public agencies, about cases in which its autonomous agents hacked or negatively impacted their systems. It comes 2 days after the Australian government went public after an OpenAI artificial intelligence agent breached a website to access non-public Medicare statistics. The company has now confirmed the problem is more widespread and it's launched a review to look at how its models are behaving on the internet. Western Australia's Premier Roger Cook says he'd be happy to meet with the National Commissioner of Aboriginal and Torres Strait Islander Children and Young People on child protection proposals for Western Australia. Samantha Girling reports.
4: The Commissioner travelled to WA after reports in the Australian newspaper 2 weeks ago of children living unsupervised in South Hedland. Sue Ann Hunter already committed to a rapid review of child protection and family support services in the Pilbara with the support of WA's Child Protection Minister, Jessica Stokowski, who has visited Port Hedland twice in the past fortnight. The National Commissioner also held a round table in Perth on Friday, with attendees proposing a WA First Nations Children's Commissioner and independent peak body for First Nations children and families. The Premier says he'd be happy to discuss the outcomes of the roundtable with the National Commissioner.
0: In Queensland, a man's been charged with sexual assault after a public appeal for information over an incident at Brisbane's Fortitude Valley train station in July. Police allege the 28-year-old approached a woman on a rail platform early in the morning and assaulted her. He was yesterday charged with one count of sexual assault and is due to face court next month. A Filipina woman who spent nearly 15 years on death row in Indonesia for drug trafficking has been released from prison. Mary Jane Veloso was granted a presidential pardon this week, allowing her to walk free. She was due to be executed in Indonesia in 2015, alongside two Bali Nine members, Australians Andrew Chan and Myron Sukumaran, but was granted a last-minute reprieve. She was turned over to authorities in her homeland of the Philippines in 2024 to serve the rest of her sentence. It's half-time at the AFL Grand Final at the MCG, with the match neck and neck. Brisbane and Fremantle have each scored 6 goals, 7-43. A win for Fremantle would see the side's first ever premiership, while Brisbane is pushing for its third flag in a row. Alice Springs AFL great Darryl White says Brisbane fans could see history in the making. White played for the Brisbane Bears, then the Brisbane Lions, including in their three premiership wins in 2001, 2002 and 2003. White says Fremantle may be the tougher team, but anything could happen.
5: History says most probably it will favour Frio just because of the numbers, you know, the best team in the comp. Those little numbers add up, but then again, mate, you get to this day and it's just got to put it out there for 2 hours, and if you're victorious at the end, that's what it's all about.
0: Turning to the weather now, in the capitals and a clear day in

0: Western Australia police are investigating a fatal crash in the Wheatbelt. A vehicle travelling south of Pingalee crashed into a tree at about 4:30 this morning. Police say a 34-year-old male passenger died at the scene, while a 19-year-old man and a 20-year-old woman were also travelling in the vehicle were injured. They were taken to local hospital, but police say it's not known which one of them was driving at the time of the crash. A hot start to the school holidays is expected to send crowds to beaches across New South Wales as thousands of volunteer lifesavers return to patrols. The red and yellow flags are going up along the coast, with temperatures forecast to reach 35 degrees in parts of Sydney. And at the MCG, the grand final remains a tight affair. At the break, scores were tied between Brisbane and Fremantle, with both teams scoring 6 goals, 7:43. Close to three-quarter time, the Lions now lead 61-60. Turning to the weather now in our capitals and in Brisbane, a clear day. It's 22 degrees, partly cloudy in Sydney, and it's 24. Canberra, a shower too, it's 25 degrees now. Also showers in Melbourne where it's 12. Hobart, partly cloudy, 10 degrees. In Adelaide, shower or two and it's 14. In Perth, it's 16. Heading for 18, partly cloudy, mostly clear in Darwin, 34 predicted, 31 degrees now. More news for you in just under half an hour, after we take you back to the BBC.
1: You're listening to Weekend from the BBC World Service. I'm Krupa Bharti, and still with me are my panel guests, Maha Eldahan, Gulf Bureau Chief for Reuters based in Dubai, and Anu Adeoye, a global pharmaceuticals correspondent for the Financial Times newspaper based here in London. More from them later in the programme. But we're going to start this half hour in New York, which this week seemed somewhat like the geopolitical centre of the world. That's because world leaders were in town to participate in their usual annual gathering at the UN headquarters in the city, the General Assembly, as it's called, a forum for global leaders and policymakers to address pressing international issues.
2: I have a big decision to make. Will a deal be made with Iran that lets them rebuild and create a far greater country than it ever was before? Maybe one of the greatest in the Middle East or even the world? Or do I annihilate the Islamic Republic?
3: A year ago, right here, we were a dozen states that recognized Palestine. I hear the cynicism of some. Recognition on paper. Look at the reality. But what credibility do we have if we continue to remain inactive in the face of Gaza?
4: The feeling that drives me today is one nation. The one is failing in one of its most important missions to rid humanity of a clear war.
1: A taste of what some of the leaders had to say, including US President Trump, French President Macron and the Brazilian President Lula, speaking at that forum. Top issues of concern at this year's gathering, they included the US-Israeli war against Iran, the conflict in Gaza, issues that the UN has little influence over as world powers increasingly circumvent or ignore it. The President of China, which holds a veto at the UN Security Council, did not stop in New York on his way to meet President Trump in Washington, nor did we notice India's Prime Minister Narendra Modi there as well. He too was absent. It was the last General Assembly meeting for the current Secretary General Antonio Guterres, who has served as the ninth Secretary General of the UN since 2017. And in his speech, he warned that global divisions are deepening and called for fundamental reforms to international institutions.
5: The fault lines in our world are widening. Cracks have become canyons. Over the last decade, wars erupted with devastating consequences and dragged on with despicable cruelty. Civilians were targeted, human rights trampled, hunger weaponized, humanitarians killed, international law cast aside, and geopolitical divides have deepened and inequalities have intensified. Trust has frayed. And the climate crisis went from distant warning to daily reality, and artificial intelligence moved at a speed that has blindsided even those who

0: coastal city surrounded by water. There isn't an efficient public transport, so you have most people in their cars. So it is, you know, it's at the best of times, it can be a chaotic mess. But it's also like this place that has verve. You have a burgeoning tech sector. Obviously, you have the music coming out of their Afrobeats, which is where, you know, most of the global stars that people know kind of begin their craft. So it's a really interesting city. And, you know, I've lived in Lagos off and on. You know, I always think of my relationship with Lagos as being strictly professional because I didn't grow up in Lagos. I had to move there for work a couple of times. So it's a fascinating city, and it's not for the faint of heart.
1: I wonder, Maha, can you relate to any of that?
2: Totally. I mean, her words about her movie and, you know, how she wanted to bring out the character of the city really echoes with a documentary I wrote about way back in 2013 for an Egyptian-American director, Sherif El-Kacha, who had spent 3 years documenting Cairo traffic and released this documentary called Cairo Drive, which really kind of tells the character of a nation through its driving habits that I enjoyed immensely. You know, Cairo is another very big city that appears very chaotic to the outsider. But then once you live in it and once you experience it, you kind of get to understand that it's a very organized kind of chaos and that there is an informal system functioning. And so, you know, love those kinds of movies. And that documentary actually really stayed with me as a kind of a love letter for Cairo.
1: And what about this, Anu, the fact that we've got Oliver, female director and all female cast? How rare is that for Nigerian cinema?
0: It's very rare, to be honest. You know, we have in the past, I would say, 5-10 years, there's been this big recognition of Nigerian film. You know, listeners might be aware of My Father's Shadow, which came out last year. It was, you know, made by two brothers, British Nigerian brothers. But, you know, they, you know, two brothers, as I was saying. So Olive's work is rare, to be fair, particularly having a female director, but also an almost all-female cast. But I think it kind of just shows you the depth of talent exists in Nigeria. And, you know, I haven't had the privilege of seeing the film, but I'm really looking forward to seeing this when it does come to London.
1: Wonderful. Thank you, Maha. And thank you, Anu. And when you talk about beauty and making sense amongst the chaos of some cities, that certainly resonates with me when I think of all the cities I've spent time in India as well. Maybe it does for you, our listeners as well.
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9: 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I'm Mandy Pressland with a news update, and in around 35 minutes we'll have this week's specific review. Eastern Standard Time now 5 o'clock. In Central Australia it's 4:30. In Western Australia it's 3 p.m.
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9: There are reports US President Donald Trump has rejected Iran's proposal for a 7-day ceasefire as part of its plan to reopen the Strait of Hormuz. Ali Crew reports.
10: The Iranian Foreign Minister Abbas Araghchi says the plan has been presented to Washington through Qatar. Speaking at the UN in New York, he says if the conditions are met, the strait will be reopened within 7 days. But it's up to the US to decide if it wants to reach an agreement. Mr. Araghchi says Iran will never accept coercion, threats or intimidation and will never surrender its sovereignty. The plan is believed to include a demand for an end to all hostilities in the Middle East, including in Lebanon, for at least a week. It also calls for all frozen Iranian funds to be released, the scrapping of sanctions on Iranian oil, and an end to the US naval blockade of the country.
9: The Wall Street Journal is reporting that Mr. Trump told aides he expects to resume bombing Iran after the November midterm elections. Petrol prices are continuing to rise significantly across Australia, with warnings they could go as high as $2.70 a litre as the Middle East conflict continues. Gavin Coote has the details.
11: The reason for that being that the situation in the Middle East is escalating. Meanwhile, US President Donald Trump has talked about an export ban for oil out of the US, which would have a knock-on impact for prices. We've gone some time now since there was that cut to the fuel excise. The government has ruled out the idea of bringing that back. It said that was a temporary measure. It remained temporary. And it's now touting what the energy minister is doing by he's been going overseas, currently in India, at the world's largest oil refinery at Jamnagar, as well as going to Saudi Arabia to shore up more oil supplies.
9: Tech giant OpenAI has revealed its autonomous agents have hacked or negatively impacted the systems of dozens of third parties, including governments and public agencies. It comes days after the Australian government announced rogue OpenAI agents breached a Medicare data portal to access non-public statistics. The company has now confirmed the problem is more widespread. Federal Cabinet Minister Murray Watts says Australians expect transparency from artificial intelligence companies.
12: It is completely unacceptable what we saw from OpenAI, first in wrongly accessing that information and secondly failing to report it to government agencies as quickly as they should have.
9: In Tasmania, new polling data shows more than half of the state opposes the development of AI data centres. Ashley Barraclough reports.
13: Of the 517 Tasmanians surveyed by polling company EMRS this month, 54% were opposed to AI data centres, 25% were supportive, 17% were neutral, and 5% were unsure. It showed Liberal voters were the only voting group in favour of the facilities, while women and young people were the least likely to be supportive. EMRS Director Brad Stansfield says whatever the economic case for the projects, proponents have not won the support of the broader community. Firmus Technologies is building an AI data centre in Launceston and has approval for another at Longreach in northern Tasmania.
9: Chinese leader Xi Jinping has left the United States after a three-day visit hosted by US President Donald Trump. During the visit, they discussed artificial intelligence, trade, Iran and Taiwan. Mr. Trump says he'll meet his Chinese counterpart again in November in China and in December at the G20 in Florida. He's hailed the latest visit as very positive for both countries.
14: We've had a tremendous visit from two spectacular people, and we've really enjoyed it. And I think we've made tremendous strides. We've made great strides, very positive for both countries.
9: There's no response yet from lawyers for US network CNN after the White House signaled its staff would be left off Air Force One for President Donald Trump's weekend trip to the state of Tennessee. Larry Buttrose reports.
15: It's the latest media restriction from the Trump administration, which claims unfair and unfavourable reporting from some outlets. The latest ban came just after journalists from three outlets Mr. Trump banned last week from the White House grounds, CNN, MS Now and Politico, returned to work with TV cameras, laptops and microphones in hand. Despite the temporary ruling restoring access, the court has not yet resolved the main challenge to the ban based on the First Amendment to the US Constitution that protects a free press. Even if the outlets win a permanent injunction against the ban, Mr. Trump can pursue his case in a federal court.
9: In New South Wales, dozens of people have gathered to remember a 20-year-old female constable who yesterday died in a police car crash in Sydney. Charlie McLean reports.
16: Mia Leigh's death only 16 months into her policing career has hit the entire New South Wales police force hard. Yesterday, Commissioner Mal Lanyon paid tribute to her, calling her death a terrible tragedy and saying her service would not be forgotten. Today, dozens of people gathered at the scene to lay flowers and show support to her family. Her partner, Daniel Vasquez, who's also a police officer, says she was the happiest girl he's ever met.
17: And I'd ask for everyone to remember her, how stunning and beautiful she was.
16: A critical incident investigation into the crash is continuing.
9: To sport, and it's still neck and neck in the closing stages of the AFL Grand Final at the MCG. Close to full-time, Fremantle is leading Brisbane 83-72. At halftime, it was 43-all. Away from the MCG, Fremantle fans have congregated at the Great Northern Pub in Carlton in Melbourne's inner north. Natasha Shapova reports.
18: More than 100 people have packed into the pub, swamping the courtyard in purple outfits. Spirits have lifted amid a close gathering.

0: to rugby league, and in the NRL, Sydney Roosters coach Trent Robinson says a simple plan was the key to success in his side's 36 points to 20 victory over the Dolphins in their preliminary final in Brisbane. The victory has secured the Roosters their first grand final appearance since their 2019 premiership. They'll face either Penrith or Newcastle, who play tomorrow. Robinson says his team went into last night's clash with a simple focus.
1: We've been actually really clear on how we wanted to play and really simple. We haven't overcomplicated things. We've been really steely from the leaders about how they want to play. Game plan's been really clear. We haven't overcomplicated stuff and they've been ready to play.
0: There are some concerns for the Roosters, with forward Victor Radley going on report and utility Connor Watson suffering a head knock. In tonight's NRLW preliminary final, Sydney Roosters face Canberra Raiders at Sydney Football Stadium. The South Australian government has revealed the date for the 2027 MotoGP, but it's facing a legal challenge over plans for the redesigned track. Sophie Landau reports.
2: The MotoGP tournament will take place between November 12 and 14 on a newly built track winding through the Adelaide CBD and parklands. Last week, legal action was lodged over the state's plans to build the $96 million track, with work set to start in December. Documents filed with the federal court in Queensland show the case has been brought by someone named Joshua Hogan against the state of South Australia, asking for an urgent order in relation to work associated with the track. Attorney General Kaya Ma says the government will defend its position.
0: The international team has dominated day two of golf's President's Cup in Chicago, taking a 7-3 lead over the United States. The visitors claimed all five foursomes matches, with Australia's Adam Scott and Minwoo Lee among the winners. There are 2 days left in the competition.

0: Checking tomorrow's weather outlook in your capital city, Brisbane, a sunny day, 14 to 27 degrees, it's now 21. Showers for Sydney, 14 to 19, your range, it's now 23 degrees. Canberra, a shower 2, 7 overnight, 13 the high, now 24 degrees. Melbourne, cool tomorrow as well, 9 to 17 degrees, and cloudy, it's now 13. Hobart, cloudy, 5 to 15, your range, now 9 degrees. Adelaide, partly cloudy, 10 to 22 predicted, it's 15 degrees. In Perth, a shower or two, possible storm, 11 to 22, it's now 16. And in Darwin, a possible shower, 24 overnight, 34 tomorrow. In Darwin, now 30 degrees. Across Australia, you are tuned to ABC News Radio. US President Donald Trump has reportedly rejected Iran's proposal for a seven-day ceasefire as part of its plan to reopen the Strait of Hormuz. Earlier, the White House indicated American officials were having positive talks with mediators. Iran's Foreign Minister Abbas Araghchi has confirmed Tehran has made an offer for a seven-day plan to reopen the Strait of Hormuz and resume nuclear talks. Mr. Araghchi says if Washington agrees to the deal, the Strait can be reopened in 1 week.
1: If the necessary conditions are met, the strait can be reopened and normal maritime passage restored within 7 days. The choice now rests with the United States. Iran does not accept coercion, threat, or intimidation, and Iran will not surrender its sovereign rights under pressure.
0: Iran's Foreign Minister Abbas Araghchi. With no end to the Middle East conflict in sight, petrol prices continue to rise significantly across Australia. A top economist is warning they could go as high as $2.70 a litre. Despite Australians feeling the pinch at the bowser, Environment Minister Murray Watt says the government is not considering another temporary cut to the fuel excise.
2: We did say previously that the temporary reduction to fuel excise was just that, temporary. But we understand that Australians continue to face cost of living pressures. What we're focused on is delivering permanent cost of living relief.
0: Environment Minister Murray Watt. AMP Chief Economist Shane Oliver warns fuel prices will continue to soar if there's no resolution in the US and Israel's conflict with Iran.
3: It really depends on what happens with the war. If there's a

0: reopening of the strait, then that situation would be averted. And you can't rule out that happening. Apparently there's renewed talks with an offer from Iran. But of course, if that fails, if we continue to remain in this situation where the strait is effectively blocked and oil supplies remain well down, then that would necessitate, I think, a rise in oil prices to around $150 US a barrel, which would add about 40 cents a litre at the Bowser in Australia. So it's not my base case, but I'd have to say it's a high risk the longer this standoff goes on. And so that's obviously something that we all need to be aware of.
1: The government says that Australia is in a, quote, good position when it comes to fuel supplies. So given what we've just heard from the minister, how much of an impact does that sort of ongoing supply that they say is on its way, how much of an impact does that have on your confidence in prices staying relatively steady or increasing significantly?
0: Well, I guess in the great scheme of things, it's good to know that those reserves are there, and in some cases they're a little bit higher than when the war started. But by the same token, I think what that has done, it's alleviated this concern that we in Australia would run out, that we'd have to have fuel rationing. The Australian government has been successfully able to find extra fuel around the world. Obviously, we may have paid a bit of a premium for that that other poorer countries can't do. So the issue for Australia right here, right now, doesn't seem to be an emerging or imminent shortage of fuel. It's more around ongoing increases in prices. Even if we can continue to get the fuel, if the world oil price goes up, then we will pay more for it. And so having that fuel in Australia doesn't stop the price rising and doesn't rule out that scenario of going to $150 a barrel for oil and $2.70 a litre or more at the Bowser.
1: We're expecting there to be a rate rise from the RBA in the coming weeks and months. Just how much further pressure will that put on borrowers and households more generally?
0: Well, we'll add quite a bit of pressure. This will be the fourth hike this year. It will take the cash rate to its highest level in almost 15 years, so you've got to go back to 2011. But each 0.25% rise in the cash rate, assuming that's passed on as a mortgage rate increase, which will almost inevitably happen, adds about $110 a month to the cost of servicing a mortgage. And this is the fourth hike this year, so it'll be $440 a month compared to what we had in January. You put that together with the rise in fuel prices since then, and for an average household with a petrol or diesel vehicle and a mortgage, then you're looking at an impost on my rough estimates of around $530 a month extra compared to what they were paying back in January. So obviously the pain is mounting up. It's a bit of a double whammy, so to speak, higher fuel prices and higher mortgage costs. And that obviously at some point in time is going to act as a big dampener on consumer spending.
1: Are you expecting there to be a further rate hike after that, given the possibility of a recession?
0: I don't think we'll need a further rate hike after that. I know the money market has factored one in, plus another one again. I think it's got about a 60% chance of a third hike at some point next year. I think that would be overkill. I think the Reserve Bank will sound hawkish following their meeting on Tuesday, so they'll give us a rate hike and it'll be a hawkish rate hike. They'll say that they might have to do more. But I think by the time we get to the November meeting, there'll be more evidence that the economy is cooling, house prices are still falling, consumers are cutting back their spending, and ultimately those things will take pressure off inflation. So I think that will enable them to hold off, albeit I can see it as a high risk, but a second or a third hike is not my base case.
2: AMP Chief Economist Shane Oliver there, speaking with Melissa McKay. Tech giant OpenAI has notified dozens of third parties, including governments and public agencies, about cases in which its autonomous agents hacked or negatively impacted their systems. It comes 2 days after the Australian government went public about rogue OpenAI agents breaching a website to access non-public Medicare statistics. The company has now confirmed the problem is more widespread, and it's launched a review to look at how its models are behaving on the internet. Prime Minister Anthony Albanese says it reiterates the need for a global response to the technology.
3: We're living in an age of artificial intelligence, and we want to shape this technology in Australia's national interest rather than have it shape us. We now know that it wasn't just the issue of the Australian sites that have been subject

0: to AI agents accessing information without authorisation, but that there are dozens of cases, including US government sites. What this does is confirm that our approach of making sure that there needs to be appropriate national response as well as an international response to make sure that humans stay in charge of this new and emerging technology.
1: Prime Minister Anthony Albanese speaking on his return to Australia after addressing the UN General Assembly about the need for AI guardrails. Environment Minister Murray Watts says Australians expect transparency from artificial intelligence companies.
2: It's been very clear this week from the Prime Minister's response and other ministers as well that we regard these breaches by OpenAI as completely unacceptable. They have an obligation to explain to the Australian people exactly what these breaches have been and what they are doing to ensure this doesn't happen again. I think that the events of this week have demonstrated why it is so important that the government has taken the action that we have, both here domestically by reviewing and working towards AI standards, and of course the work that we're doing internationally with the Prime Minister pressing this point at the United Nations this week.
1: Environment Minister Murray Watts speaking in Melbourne. Lebanon's Prime Minister has called for a full withdrawal of Israeli troops as part of an end to the war between Israel and Hezbollah. His speech to the United Nations General Assembly wraps up a week of high-level debates and diplomacy at a time of heightened global divisions. Our America's editor John Lyons has more from the UN General Assembly in New York.
3: Another United Nations General Assembly has come to an end. An annual meeting where about 130 presidents and prime ministers come together at the UN here in New York to try to resolve current conflicts and prevent future ones. The UN is far from perfect. It's a huge, sprawling bureaucracy that often seems to be disconnected from many of the poorest people in the world who really need help. So many of the world's population do not have the basics. They don't have food, water, shelter, medical care, amongst other things. But until somebody comes up with a better model, the United Nations is probably the best option we've got. This year, the General Assembly threw up its own extraordinary moments. One came when President Donald Trump said he was considering annihilating another member country, Iran. Typically, leaders try to put on their best demeanour when they address a body founded in 1945 to try to ensure world peace and stability. But we all know by now that Donald Trump is not typical and clearly revels in shocking an institution such as the UN for which he has barely disguised contempt. But then we saw the real value of the UN. Shortly after that threat, which would amount to a massive war crime, President Trump authorized Steve Witkoff and Jared Kushner to meet the Iranian delegation here to try to bring an end to the war. They spent 3 hours locked in a closed room here. That meeting alone shows the value of the UN. Two countries who are at war right now can sit down in New York and try to work out possible common ground. The Israeli-Palestinian issue also featured. Both Israeli Prime Minister Benjamin Netanyahu and the Palestinian Authority leader Mahmoud Abbas addressed the General Assembly, although Mr. Netanyahu had the luxury of doing it in person. The US would not grant Mr. Abbas a visa, even though he represents the moderate faction of the Palestinians and even though the Israeli army works with the Palestinian Authority in the occupied West Bank. The fact that the president of Iran was permitted here, the leader of a country at war with the US, and Mr. Abbas was not, showed yet again the sort of incongruities in the world of the United Nations. But despite that incongruity, the two speeches of both the Israelis and Palestinians showed the value of the UN again. Many of Mr. Abbas's speeches over the years have been unfocused and unhelpful. But this year, he was surprisingly focused. He spelled out very clearly that the Palestinians were now ready to agree that any Palestinian state would be non-militarized. He also said any Palestinian state would be alongside Israel. For those who argue that a Palestinian state would insist upon having an army and would insist upon replacing Israel, had their arguments undercut. That doesn't mean, of course, that real change will occur as a result of this week. But surely talking and arguing is better than shooting and bombing. At the moment, the world has a lot of shooting and bombing and needs a lot more argument and discussion.
1: America's editor John Lyons there reporting from the UN General Assembly in New York. In news just in, Brisbane has beaten Fremantle in the AFL Grand Final. In a neck-and-neck match, it was only in the closing minutes that the Lions moved ahead of the Dockers to finish 14-12-96 to 12-17-89. It gives Brisbane its third flag in a row and denies Fremantle its first ever premiership. A month after catastrophic floods struck the Nepal-Tibet border, the scale of the disaster is still emerging. Around 1,400 people are dead, more than 5,000 remain missing, including 34 Australians, and thousands more have lost homes and livelihoods. Survivors are still picking through the damage as families wait for answers. More from our reporter Meghna Bali.
4: The flood was gone in seconds. A month later, whole neighbourhoods are still buried beneath what it left behind. Local Maina Pariyar says, I spent so much time, energy and money building my house, and now everything is lost. All our lifelong hard work is gone. We could not even find a spoon from our house. She lived here for more than 35 years, raising 8 children. Now she sleeps in a relief camp 10 minutes away. She says, my children tell me to come to Kathmandu, but this is the place where I was born. I don't want to leave my roots. In Sydney, Vaishnavi Goshikan keeps returning to a map, showing her family's last known location. Her sister Shailaja, her brother-in-law and their 2 young sons were on the Kailash Mansarovar pilgrimage when the flood struck. All 4 remain missing.
5: The fact that it's been 4 weeks is something that I can't myself come to terms with. So it's for us, I feel like it's stagnant because nothing's changed.
4: Every day she searches the same places, survivor lists, WhatsApp groups, social media, looking for any trace of them.
5: It'll always be just that, no rescue records found.
4: Right. 4 weeks on, Vaishnavi is still searching, but the uncertainty is impacting life at home.
5: With Shailaja, she's like one third of me. So with not having her here, it's like one third of me is missing. So how do I navigate now until I can find her again?
4: In Nepal, the floods have left their mark on the landscape. In Australia, the scars are less visible, but no less profound.
1: That's our reporter Meghna Bali with that update. Hurricane Polo continues to cause havoc along the Pacific coast of Mexico. It's one of several storms being supercharged by El Niño conditions. CNN's Ilaria Leon has more.
6: Hurricane Polo ripping along Mexico's Pacific coast. Huge waves, intense rain, and damage to businesses along the shore, including this small beachfront restaurant in Tecomán, Colima, even as the powerful storm remained well offshore.
7: We left the restaurant behind. Whatever happens to it, happens. We're leaving to save our lives. That's what matters.
6: The storm exploded from a tropical depression into a Category 5 hurricane in just 42 hours, one of the most extreme examples of rapid intensification on record. Its intensity later oscillated between Category 4 and 5, and its path began moving away from Mexico's southwestern coast.
8: We're assessing all the damage. So far, we have reports of approximately 23 beachfront businesses that have suffered structural damage.
6: Heavy rain also pounded several communities along the Pacific coast.
9: It's moving along the coast of Colima, bringing very strong wind gusts, high waves, and rain.
6: Classes were canceled in some coastal communities. Ports were closed, and residents were warned to stay away from the water. For those living near the beach, the power of the storm could be heard from inside their homes.
10: Escucha muy fuerte, pues,
11: you can hear it very loudly from inside the house.

0: house, and you can hear the waves crashing hard.
1: Bulu, one of the strongest hurricanes ever recorded in the eastern Pacific, is moving away from Mexico's southwestern coast. But forecasters warn the storm could still impact the Baja California Peninsula.
2: CNN's Laura Leon there reporting from Mexico City. To the UK now. And Manchester City has been found guilty on 114 charges relating to breaches of Premier League financial regulations. No sanction has been announced and City are expected to appeal the verdict. Sanctions could include the stripping of titles won by City, a points deduction or financial penalty, or even relegation from the top flight. BBC's Dan Rowe reports.
3: Over the past decade, Manchester City have enjoyed an era of unprecedented success. The only English club in history to have won the top division title four times in a row. But for years now, a cloud has hung above the Etihad, City accused of a catalogue of rule violations by the very competition they dominated for so long. In February 2023, City faced a catalogue of alleged breaches of the Premier League rulebook. 54 charges over a failure to provide accurate financial information across nine seasons, and 14 more over a failure to provide accurate details for player and manager payments over the same period. They were also accused of 12 counts of failing to comply with both UEFA and Premier League financial rules, and 35 charges of failing to cooperate with the Premier League's investigation.
4: Manchester City have been accused of misrepresentation, effectively financial fraud, in the shape of, first of all, artificially inflating the money coming into the club. According to the Premier League at the time, Manchester City were taking money from the owner and pretending it was money from sponsors, and that went into their money in column.
3: Denying all the allegations, City said they were surprised by the charges and supported by what they called a body of irrefutable evidence. How confident are you that you have been told everything?
5: My first thought is that we are already being condemned.
3: The saga began back in 2008 when City's fortunes were transformed after it was bought by Sheikh Mansour, a billionaire member of Abu Dhabi's ruling family. His wealth secured some of the world's best players and a first Premier League title in 2012. But 2 years later, the club was sanctioned by UEFA for breaching financial fair play rules that limited clubs' losses to deter overspending. And then in 2016, German publication Der Spiegel published details from leaked emails. The magazine claimed the documents showed that City had effectively deceived UEFA by artificially inflating sponsorship revenue from state-owned companies. City and the companies involved denied wrongdoing, the club saying the leaked emails were obtained illegally and an attempt to damage its reputation, its chief executive declining to comment when I asked at the time.
6: So, Soriano, can we just ask you about Der Spiegel and the football leak story?
7: Thank you.
6: What do you have to say about that?
7: Thank you. I have no comment.
3: In 2020, City were found to have broken UEFA's rules, but they appealed and had a two-year ban from European competition overturned. On the field, more and more titles were being won, but in February 2023 came the Premier League's charges. And now, after months of deliberations by an independent commission, football finally has one of its biggest ever results, one that could define the future landscape of the English game.
2: The BBC's Dan Rowe with that report. Well, happier news at home in sport. Recapping the AFL Grand Final result, Brisbane has prevailed over Fremantle in a close-fought match. At half-time, the teams were at 43-all. The Lions edged ahead of the Dockers in the final minutes of the final quarter to secure their third straight premiership, 14-12-96 to 12-17-89. Finally, a school lunch break with a difference. This week, one of the most successful rock bands ever turned up for a surprise gig at the Mount Temple Comprehensive School in Dublin. The four members of U2, all former pupils, were there celebrating the formation of the group 50 years ago.

It was in 1976 when Larry Mullen Jr. posted a musician's wanted ad on the school notice board, and 5 decades ago today, Paul Hewson, now Bono, David Howell Evans, The Edge, and Adam Clayton arrived at Larry's

0: house for their first band practice in his kitchen. They called themselves U2, and 11 years later they released an album, The Joshua Tree, which has sold more than 25 million copies. This November, the band will release their 16th studio album, Carnaval de Luz, which features a duet with the late Dolly Parton. The BBC's Mark Savage met U2 in Dublin, where they reminisced about how it all began.
1: 50 years of U2. Larry, you are the instigator of this whole enterprise. Talk me through what went through your mind when you were going to put that sign up in the school.
2: I had been playing on my own in my house. My dad was pretty frustrated. I wasn't very good at many things, and playing the drums was included in that. So I think he, out of frustration, said I should try and play with other people. So I wrote a note and put it up on the notice board in the school, hoping that someone would respond, and they did.
3: Unfortunately.
2: Oh, yeah.
3: And you got the three of us.
2: Yeah, and I ended up with these guys.
1: You turned up to Larry's house wanting to play the guitar, but you didn't bring a guitar.
3: Yeah, not good with gear, carrying it, unpacking, that kind of thing. I owe my place in this four-piece, not just to Larry, but also just to friendship in general, because my mate, Reggie Manuel Cocker Spaniel, he talked me into coming. And I didn't think I should do it, you know, because, I mean, you were, what, third year?
2: Oh, second year.
3: Second year. I wouldn't be hanging out with second years, particularly really good-looking ones. I was not going there. But Reggie said, no, I should do it. And he drove me there on his Yammy 100.
2: Wow.
3: So I did arrive on a bike, and I can tell myself it was a Harley Davidson, but it was a Yamaha 100.
1: And that first rehearsal, Adam, I heard, even then, there were screaming girls climbing over the wall of Larry's parents' house.
4: He already had a fan club. and we thought, well, if he's got a fan club, that looks pretty good to us. Maybe if we hang out with this guy, it might stretch a little further.
3: As I recall, Larry Mullen took a hose to the fans. It's probably not, definitely not the way to treat your fans.
2: But I think it was more advanced.
3: It was playful.
2: They were sitting on the garden wall and I don't know what possessed me. I took out the garden hose. They enjoyed it, I believe. It was an act of kindness and love because it was a hot day.
1: I see. The Adam, Edge. Yes, I read you say that in the beginning of the band, you were very dysfunctional. How ugly did it get?
5: Well, that dysfunction is both a challenge but a strength, because it's made us have to find unique ways to utilize our instruments and work together. So it's sort of been a guiding light in some ways, the limitations of the band. But we therefore are, you know, in this place where musically we don't know what is about to happen. It can fall apart or it could become something extraordinary. And that's the beauty of U2, is the lack of orthodoxy and formality and predictability. And that's carried through right to this album. You know, the early sessions of playing the new songs that we came up with were at times super inspiring and then like really not that good at all. So I hope that never changes, because I think that is really a big part of what makes us unique.

0: 50 years of U2, that's worth celebrating. This is ABC News Radio with another news update coming your way in around 25 minutes. But it's time now for this week's Pacific Review.
1: Hello, I'm Liam Fox and welcome to Pacific Review. We'll take a look at the big stories from the Pacific region over the past week. Coming up, the PNG chiefs struggled to trademark their identity ahead of their entry into Australia's NRL competition. Fiji looks to shed the legacy of military coups by replacing its constitution, and the colonial hangover hampering Timor-Leste's education system. We'll have more on those stories coming up. Pacific Review comes to you from the lands of the Yagara and Turrbal people. First, Fiji is in the middle of a worsening HIV epidemic, and its infection rate is now among the fastest growing anywhere in the world. Amid the crisis, more mothers are passing the virus on to their babies than ever before, despite the availability of free testing and free treatment. Fiji

0: Reporter Lide Mavono has the story.
1: Bernadetta was 23 when she started losing weight, along with other symptoms. We've changed her name and voice to protect her identity. At the time, she thought she'd picked up an infection. She went to a sexual health clinic.
2: They tested me 3 times and all came up positive, so I accepted it.
1: Bernadetta was HIV positive. The test also told her something she did not know. She was 3 months pregnant. She also learned her partner already knew he was HIV positive. He never told her.
2: I called my dad and he told me there's nothing you can do about it. You're pregnant now. You'll bear a child. You just have to be strong.
1: She was given tablets to lower her viral load. She never missed a dose, and she bottle-fed her baby on medical advice.
2: That's the only thing I was curious about, was the baby's result, not mine. So when the results came out, they told me it's negative. I was so happy. I was so blessed.
1: Hers is a success story amid Fiji's worsening HIV crisis. 1 in 60 Fijian adults are now infected with the virus, with cases still on the rise. Just last week, Health Minister Antonio Lalambalavu declared a HIV emergency.
3: This decision recognizes the seriousness of the epidemic and the urgent, coordinated response our country now needs.
1: Alarmingly, transmission between mothers and babies is also on the rise.
4: Hi. Hello, welcome. We're going to the antenatal clinic. So this is where all the pregnant women get their checkups and scans.
1: At Fiji's largest birthing facility, the Colonial War Memorial Hospital in Suva, all mothers are given a blood test to check their HIV status. Staff say more than 20 women are testing positive here a month. Dr. Priya Kaur is the national lead on the elimination of mother-to-child transmission. She says nationally, 59 babies were born with HIV last year. 18 of them died.
4: That's the highest number ever we've had in a year. These were born to about 332 women. That puts a vertical transmission rate of 18%.
1: The World Health Organization calls for a transmission rate under 5%. Fiji has the tools. Testing is free. Treatment is free. But access can be difficult, particularly for women in rural areas. And Dr. Kaur says stigma still surrounds the virus.
4: They live in extended families and they don't want the other family members to know that they are taking this particular medication.
1: Now 25 years old, Bernadetta is due to give birth to her 3rd child next year. She's urging other mums to get tested, to listen to the medical advice and get help.
2: Your voice should be heard too. Even though your parents doesn't accept your sickness, you have the doctors, the nurses, we have the hub there. They can help you out.
0: Fijian mother Bernadetta ending that report from Lide Mavono. The next stage of the PNG Chiefs' journey to Australia's National Rugby League competition is just a month away, with the planned launch of the club's colours and logo. The franchise is due to enter the NRL competition in 2028. But right now, it still does not own the intellectual property rights to the team's identity. That's largely because the league has failed to persuade IP Australia that their brand is clearly distinct from that of the Chiefs Super Rugby team based in Hamilton, New Zealand. While the NRL is apparently confident it will prevail, 2 leading experts in intellectual property say the league is pursuing a high-risk strategy that could have embarrassing consequences for the PNG club and the Australian government. Richard Hewitt reports.
5: When the name of the PNG team set to debut in the NRL in 2028 was announced by Prime Minister James Marape almost a year ago now, it was a very jolly affair with no hint of a potential legal battle simmering behind the scenes.
6: I just want to say thank you to the NRL for giving a thumbs up on the name, the board for giving a thumbs up on the name, and also the government, of course, you understand who we are, so for the synergy, Canberra and Wagani has in making sure the name it is. So I want to say it is Chiefs, go PNG, go Chiefs.
7: Go the Chiefs.
5: But reality dawned when the NRL attempted to register the Chiefs' name as a trademark, only to receive the first of 3 adverse reports from IP Australia, with the examiner declaring that a real and tangible danger of brand confusion exists. And while the clash with the Super Rugby Chiefs has been grabbing the headlines, IP Australia has actually identified 7 other trademarks in Australia, Hong Kong and the United States that it considers to be too similar. Dr. Sarah Hook, a specialist in intellectual property law at the University of Technology Sydney, says she's surprised the P&G team have persisted with a name that could ultimately be legally rejected.
7: If they do launch it, it's going to be then difficult to go back and rebrand if this does end up in federal court arguing that there's been an infringement or arguing trying to get revocation on the New Zealand trademark. So it is definitely a risk. I mean, the whole thing is quite odd. Like, I would have thought right at the beginning, lawyers would say we need something a bit more distinctive.
5: Associate Professor Fedi Ayoun, a senior lecturer at Sydney Law School, says 3 adverse reports from IP Australia is unusual.
8: Certainly, if they are to proceed, it does come with some risk and potentially embarrassment if later they're not entitled to utilise the mark or they're denied registration rights in futuro. You could potentially seek to enforce your rights in what's called a passing off action. You don't have the benefit of trademark registration, but you have what's called an unregistered or a common law trademark.
5: Inside the P&G club, there appears to be a sense that all will be well in the end, with Chief Executive Lorna McPherson telling me the NRL are dealing with it and the planned launch is on October the 21st. However, perhaps the word planned suggests there might be a plan B, because the expert view is that the new team on the block are unlikely to get their trademark over the line by October 21st.
7: Even if they were to settle with every single company, that doesn't mean IP Australia is going to say, oh, okay, now you can register it, if it's still similar to marks that are on the register. But to continue and to try and push this and think that, oh, well, we'll just keep going no matter what, is so risky. And I don't know why they would do that.
8: There's no doubt in my mind that they knew there was a risk and they decided to proceed nonetheless. And I think, in fairness to the New Zealand team, they did advise of their concerns and seems to suggest that they would object to the rugby league franchise proceeding with that registration.
5: Many would argue, as the NRL have done unsuccessfully up to now, that the average sports fan would have no problem telling the difference between the P&G rugby league team and the New Zealand rugby union team. But Dr. Hook argues that the problem goes deeper than that.
7: The trademark of the word Chiefs itself, I think the IP hearing officer is correct to say that P&G Chiefs is just not distinctive enough to be different to the other brand. And if they got rid of the word mark and their logo was distinctive enough, they probably could still go with a logo of the Chiefs as long as it's different and very different. You know, you use completely different colours, different art, something that's really distinctive that they can build their brand around, then I don't think there would be so much of a problem.
8: That's the question here. And what's been applied for is P&G Chiefs, which is an important point of distinction. And the question then becomes, rugby league and rugby union fans will be able to distinguish between the two teams. As to the reasonable sports consumer, there's an argument there could be a degree of confusion. Certainly the examiner seems to have raised concerns, but it wouldn't surprise me if there is some sort of coexistence agreement that is not a doubt between the two franchises. That's not uncommon.
5: On that question of a coexistence agreement, Sarah Hook's view differs somewhat from Dr. Ayoun.
7: You could have an agreement that had something like a geographical type restriction, but then how does that work when people watch football over the world? That becomes a bit problematic. We're not talking about a product that's sold in one place or another. We're talking about brand merchandising that lots of people around the world might be interested in. So I feel like there's probably not much they would be able to settle on. This is not something that can be solved with money, because this is about brand identity, which is so integral to sports teams.
5: Sarah Hook labels the P&G franchise's approach to the rights of the New Zealand Chiefs as cavalier, and she suggests that Prime Minister's explanation of the choice of name doesn't sit well in the commercial world.
6: The rationale of Chief being picked is the fact that we are, before 1975, our society is thousands of years old, governed by chiefs in our patrilineal as well as matrilineal societies. And we felt affinity to the name, depicting who we are from ancient times. One people, one nation, one country, one team.
7: There are things that could have been done right at the start to avoid this, and to claim that, oh, well, Chiefs is such a cultural thing. I think it's missing the realities of trademark law and of how brands work.
0: Dr. Sarah Hook from the law faculty at UTS in Sydney, ending Richard Ewart's report. A review of Fiji's constitution has proposed sweeping changes the government says could be put to a referendum by the end of the year. Among the recommendations is the removal of immunity from prosecution for people involved in military coups. as well as changes to the electoral system and a bicameral parliament. Mackenzie Smith reports.
9: When Fiji's parliament sat for a special sitting, many were eagerly waiting to hear what exactly was in store for the first attempt to revise the country's constitution in more than a decade.
10: Honourable members, kindly take notes of the Fiji Constitution Review Commission Report 2026. It's now being tabled for information only and will not be referred to any standing committee.
9: But just as the tomes of paper had been moved onto the parliamentary floor, it was over.
10: Honourable members, that concludes the end of the special sitting, and I thank each one of you for your presence. I now declare Parliament adjourned until Monday, the 28th of September 2026 at 9:30 a.m.
9: It was an abrupt end to the sitting. MPs were sent away with USB sticks containing the 200-plus page report, warned that the emails containing the file would likely bounce from their inboxes. That left everyone else to comb a copy of the report published on Parliament's website for answers. The changes proposed by the Commission, however, promise a significant shake-up of Fiji's political landscape. It recommended an end to the granting of legal immunities, meaning immunity for those involved in military coups would be a thing of the past. There would be other democratic guardrails set up too. The Fiji Independent Commission Against Corruption, or FICAC, would be limited to an investigative role, with its prosecutory responsibilities left with the public prosecutor. FICAC would handle non-state matters, while the ombudsman would be in charge of state corruption. Under the changes, Fiji's president will be appointed by a 7-member commission. Previously, they were elected by members of parliament by vote. And parliament would become bicameral, the commission proposing to introduce a 19-person senate in addition to 41 members of a House of Representatives. It would also mark a change from a single national constituency system to an MMP system with 26 constituency-based seats and 15 proportional party list seats. As for Fiji's Great Council of Chiefs, they would also be given constitutional status and be able to nominate 8 members to the Senate. The changes are sweeping, but there were few answers from the government on Tuesday. The acting Attorney General, Siromi Turanga, was questioned by ABC reporter Live Movono outside Parliament.
11: Why the rush to get it back into second reading next week? Why the rush to get it out on the 24th?
12: That's the government's prerogative.
11: And what do you say to people who are saying that this is a way to delay elections? What is your comment to that?
12: Well, we just have to wait until we come clear with the way forward. We'll wait for next week. I won't give any specific dates, but we are very clear. From the very beginning, we were very clear as a way forward.
11: And do you think that there was enough public consultation done by the Commission?
12: Much better than the 2013 Constitution.
9: That did little to reassure the opposition MP, Renesh Sharma.
13: The process should not be rushed. I think what the country needs right now is ideas in terms of improving our economy, improving our workforce, improving our businesses, having policies where we have investor confidence, and Fiji the hub of innovation. And that's the way to economic prosperity. Changing constitutions, not just removing constitutions because it was probably there 8 years ago, isn't the way forward. It's not necessarily going to change how we live our lives. And elections is here, so why rush the process?
9: Sharma says the government should know the public is watching.
13: I see a lot of young generation reaching out to me and saying, sir, we don't want to live in this country. Because we don't see ourselves being represented. We don't see us in these positions. We see seniors holding on to positions.
9: As for the proposed constitutional changes, the bill will have its second reading next week, with a third reading proposed in November. If put to referendum, more than 50% of voters will have to support the changes for them to go ahead.
0: Mackenzie Smith reporting. In Timor-Leste, a generation of children is being left behind by an education system many can't understand. Portuguese is an official language of instruction, but most students and teachers speak Tetum and local dialects. With literacy and learning outcomes still low, more Timorese are asking whether it's time to drop the old policy in favour of Tetum, English and Bahasa Indonesian. Is Timor-Leste reporter Vonya Vieira.
14: morning, students here at the Ensino Básico Filial School

0: Liner Merah arrive ready to learn. But for these students, the first challenge is not the lesson, it's the language. Timor schools are required to teach in both of the country's official language, Portuguese and Tetum. But teacher Brigida Ximenez dos Santos says none of the students here speak Portuguese outside of the classroom. And for many, even Tetum is not their first language.
1: They come to school speaking Tetum, but at home they speak Mumbai language, and some of them speak only Tetum.
0: Student Cesaria Suarez Martin says it can be difficult.
2: Some of it I understood, and some I don't.
0: It's not just students who struggle. Many teachers do too. There are over 20 spoken languages in Timor. While the vast majority of people have some understanding of Tetum, Portuguese is not widely spoken. Teacher Duarte Salsinha Martins says many of his colleges are instructing in a language they can't speak fluently.
3: The main problem at our school is that we don't have a strong command of Portuguese. We can only teach what we understand in Portuguese. Anything we don't know, we just can't teach.
0: The education system is confusing for students, parents, and teachers. It runs on a traditional bilingual module, aiming to make kids bilingual by the end of primary school. It stems from the country's complicated history. For 150 years, Timor-Leste was a Portuguese colony until Indonesia invaded in 1975, beginning a bloody occupation that lasted nearly 25 years. Portuguese language becoming a defining symbol of Timorese identity during the resistance, and it became an official language when Timor-Leste gained independence in 2002. But nearly two decades on, many are questioning whether the current system is working. Mother Carmelita Ribeiro Babo says her children struggle with Portuguese at school and she is unable to help.
4: Portuguese is quite difficult for them. Sometimes after school they have homework, so they ask us to help in Portuguese. We can't help because I, as a mother, don't understand Portuguese. I only know Tetum. In my opinion, I ask the government to improve the Portuguese lesson materials so they are easier to understand, so that children can memorize them quickly, as parents can also memorize them quickly.
0: The ABC asked the Ministry of Education if there were any plans to strengthen Portuguese tuition in rural areas where the language is not well understood. But we are yet to receive a response. José de Jesus advocates for inclusive, equitable, and quality education for Timorese people. He says English and Bahasa Indonesia also needs to be considered by government.
5: Our generations also migrating from Timor-Leste to other countries like in Europe, in Australia, in the world. So it's important English must be taught in the higher education level and even in the secondary level, which is also good because geographically we are border with Indonesia and other ASEAN countries.
0: Public schools in Timor remain chronically underfunded. Statistics show that a quarter of public school students drop out by year six. Trying to learn in Portuguese, a language they can barely understand, is just another challenge these kids will face.
6: Vonya Vieira reporting there. Papua New Guinean religious leaders say churches can and should play a role in preparing young people before they head to Australia for seasonal work under the Pacific Australia Labor Mobility Scheme. A delegation involving representatives from several churches recently visited PNG workers in New South Wales and found the PALM scheme is a great opportunity, but there are challenges. Their visit is timely after the alleged murder of a seasonal worker from Enga province, allegedly at the hands of a fellow Angan worker in regional Victoria. Hilda Wayne reports.
7: The death of a 30-year-old Angan man near Shepparton earlier this month has hit the wider PNG community hard. Jeremiah Yambi is the president of the local community.
8: Most of us seasonal workers are innocent. This murder has given us all a bad name. I would like to apologise

0: to the people of PNG and Australia for this.
1: The victim died after being stabbed, allegedly, by another 28-year-old seasonal worker from anger. He's been arrested and charged with murder.
0: We received news from the police about this case and we are encouraging workers to respect the law. We were also told the alleged murderer will be in jail for a long time.
1: He says the case highlights the potential negative aspects of coming to Australia.
2: Some of we were Christian, we were pastored, some were very humble and kind, but when we come in Australia and then see a lot of things happening in our life, like we see the cities and then we forgot about what we have doing in our countries, like it's a new cultures, and then we are some of us are finding it hard to adapt to these cultures. We are trying our best.
1: PNG church leaders say they can help people prepare for the culture change of working in Australia. Head of PNG Evangelical Lutheran Church, Bishop Dr. Jack Urame, was part of a church delegation that visited palm workers in New South Wales recently.
3: Yeah, it was a great opportunity to meet them in person, actually, to sit down and to listen to their stories and also to, hear, some of the good things happening here when they are here working in Australia, but also, to listen to some of the challenges they are facing because of the difference between, culture and also the context between Australia and also Papua New Guinea.
1: He said church's role in addressing some social issues is critical for young people starting new lives in Australia.
3: When they come, they are disconnected, with their families and they leave home and, they come to a foreign country. And then so there will be also, psychological challenge and also some, health challenges too. So we realized that, the involvement of the church right in the beginning is so critical. And so today we also spoke on this subject about how the church can be involved in preparing these young people, to give them, some kind of advice and then also to prepare them, so that, their moral behavior and also, in terms of discipline, for example, so that when they come in, they can fit very well and they can, find, meaningful engagement.
1: President of Union Mission of the Seventh-day Adventist Church in PNG, Pastor Danny Phillip, was also part of the delegation. He says leaders have discussed providing pastoral and chaplaincy services for PNG and Pacific Island workers. Pastor Danny says it's important to make connections with church members who are working in Australia.
4: A lot of our church members and church leaders are coming to work in Australia as well. And how do we provide pastoral care and nature and support to those our people that are coming into Australia as well?
1: Back in Shepparton, Jeremiah Yambi says seasonal workers would welcome greater involvement and help from churches.
2: We need teachers from pastors and then we really want someone to teach us how to behave and something like that. So we would like to engage a church in the farm scheme because it's really helpful for the young youths to be develop their minds and then before they come to Australia.
0: That's Jeremiah Yambi, president of the PNG community in Shepparton, Victoria, ending that report from Hilda Wayne. And that's it from Pacific Review. I'm Liam Fox. Thanks for listening. And do join us again at the same time next week for more news and views from around the Pacific.
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5: The Brisbane Lions are this year's AFL premiers after a thrilling victory over Fremantle in the grand final. Fraser Fife has more.
7: In a back-and-forth game at the MCG, it was the final moments that completely changed the contest. Brisbane booted four straight goals in as many minutes to secure the 14-12-96 to 12-17-89 upset in front of more than 100,000 stunned fans. Despite Brisbane's win, it was Fremantle's Shea Bolton who was given the Norm Smith Medal for best on ground after contributing 26 disposals and 7 marks in the Dockers' loss. It's the second time the Lions have achieved the feat of 3 premierships in a row, previously winning 3 straight premierships from 2001 to 2003.
5: Fremantle Dockers fans at a pub in Melbourne's inner north have been left distraught after Brisbane came.

0: back in the miraculous way to win the match.
1: We travel from Perth to be in Melbourne tonight. I'll dance for them once tonight.
2: Oh, this is like the worst day of my life, honestly.
0: Prime Minister has reiterated his call for humans to be in control of artificial intelligence amid revelations of OpenAI agents meddling with more websites. The tech giant had disclosed its agents hacked or negatively impacted the systems of dozens of third parties, including governments and public agencies. It comes days after it was revealed rogue agents also breached a Medicare data portal. Anthony Albanese says he's not surprised by the latest developments. Australians around the country are feeling the pinch as petrol prices continue to soar and the US-Israeli war with Iran shows no sign of ending. Gavin Koosh reports.
3: Of course, higher mortgage costs, interest rates, that's really on the mind of millions of borrowers. Tuesday, the RBA is expected to meet and it's widely expected that the RBA will decide on a fourth interest rate hike this year. That would take the cash rate to its highest level in 15 years. What that means for everyday people, it's coming at all angles for them. People are only half filling out their cars. I think we saw during the initial outbreak of the war in Iran, people were filling their cars up completely, concerned about supply. That's shifted. We're seeing people talking now about only filling their car up a half because they can't afford to fill it.
0: There's no further comment yet from the White House after US network CNN was excluded from Air Force One for President Trump's weekend trip to the state of Tennessee. Larry Buttrose reports.
4: The president's reported reason for going to Tennessee was to watch a college football game. The banning of CNN from the trip and replacement by Real America's Voice, a conservative network, comes after Mr. Trump attempted to ban CNN as well as MS Now and Politico from the White House grounds. U.S. District Judge Timothy Kelly temporarily struck down that ban, but his decision addressed passes to the White House grounds and said nothing directly about Air Force One. There's no indication yet if CNN will take legal action on this latest issue.
0: The partner of a 20-year-old female police officer who died in a car crash in inner Sydney has made an emotional statement following her death. Mia Lay was in the passenger seat of a patrol car with a 24-year-old constable and died instantly when the car yesterday hit a tree. Her partner, Daniel Vasquez, who's also a police officer, says she was a kind-hearted person who gave love to everyone around her.
5: I've just lost the love of my life. She will be missed by everyone. And I ask that she is remembered.
0: Turning to sports, Sydney Roosters star Victor Radley is free to play in next weekend's NRL Grand Final if he takes an early guilty plea to a Grade 1 dangerous contact charge from last night's win over the Dolphins. Radley will have to pay a $3,000 fine but can play in the decider. The Roosters will take on either Penrith or Newcastle in the Grand Final. And in the next hour in the NRLW preliminary final, Sydney Roosters face Canberra Raiders at Sydney Football Stadium. And just recapping the AFL Grand Final result, Brisbane has prevailed over Fremantle in a close-fought match, 14-12-96 to 12-17-89. To the weather now, the current temperatures in the capitals in Brisbane, sunny tomorrow and 27, it's now 20 degrees. Showers for Sydney tomorrow and 19, now 21. In Canberra, 13 tomorrow with a shower or two, it's 21 now. Cloudy and 17 for Melbourne, where it's 12 degrees. Hobart, cloudy and 15, currently 7. Adelaide, partly cloudy and 22, it's 14 degrees. Shower or two for Perth and 22, currently 16. And in Darwin, a possible shower and 34, currently in Darwin, 30 degrees. Stay with us now as we take you back to the BBC.
6: Hello, I'm Rob Young, and this time in BBC Conversations, women in South Africa share their experiences of dealing with violence. In the past 3 months, the bodies of 9 women have been discovered near Johannesburg. Most were young, in their 20s or 30s, and almost all had suffered extreme violence before their deaths. The murders have sparked an outcry across the country that more needs to be done to combat violent crime against women, a problem the government itself has described as a national disaster. I should warn you that later in our conversations, two of our guests describe their experiences of domestic abuse. One of the women who was killed...

0: World Service with me, Katie Smith. This is Not by the Playbook. Now, as you might know with this show, you never quite know where we'll end up. And what you might not realise is that we've got no idea either. And that's kind of the beauty of it. This week is a prime example. Four guests who took us to completely unexpected places and even surprised themselves.
1: You can shock yourself at how easy it is to be successful, but you do have to keep putting one foot in front of the other and keep going.
2: I like the idea that either I do or not, but connect with lots of different people of lots of different levels and their own journeys and stuff, because mine's not been straightforward at all. And I'm not one of sporting's greats, you know, but like, I'm still kind of proud of what I've done and it's been good fun.
3: After the surgery and after that long rehab, I had lost all sense of what I was able to do, and I just had zero confidence. It was overwhelmingly, crushingly low confidence. And I think I'm still battling with that as a kind of symptom.
0: More from Behind the Brilliance author Connie Henry. Cyclist Pete Mitchell, who gave up on his Olympic ambitions to help a blind rider achieve their Paralympic dream. And Emma Wiggs, the most decorated athlete in para canoeing history.

0: too subtle. I have never lined up knowing I'm going to win. Never. Even when I was unbeaten in the world for 6 years, I never ever lined up. I used to drive my coach mad, but I did line up really confident that I couldn't have done any more. And therefore, I could be really content with what was going to unfold. And you spend 6 days a week, 49 weeks of the year training, and you imagine being at a game because that's what drives you through. Otherwise, you just wouldn't get up to go on a windy, horrible lake in the middle of the winter. And then when you get to a games, you just imagine being back on that windy lake. It's this really powerful tool to imagine something, and then when you get there, you just imagine normality, and then you just try and deliver it. After the surgery and after that long rehab, I had lost all sense of what I was able to do, and I just had no, just zero confidence. It was overwhelmingly, crushingly low confidence, and I think I'm still battling with that as a kind of symptom.
1: So take me to that moment then, 18. I mean, you're still so young. You're just starting to develop independence. You're away from home. What happened?
0: I was on a gap year in Australia. I had it all mapped out, got a virus that had attacked the nervous system, and my life changed in an instant. I can still remember one of the consultants saying, "You need to be realistic. You need to realize you need to be looked after for the rest of your life." And I just thought, wow, that doesn't sound great. Just didn't fit my plan. And I was really lucky to have an incredible family and mother to support me to do that. And I got to university eventually and changed my degree to sports science. And I did even end up as a PE teacher, which I'm not going to lie, was slightly unusual in the early 2000s to be trying to teach PE on a muddy field in a wheelchair. But we did it and we got there. And looking back, probably a real balance of complete denial, and just kind of that determination to prove people wrong. And it turns out the doctors were right. We are where we are, but I was able to take that moment and choose the way it was going to end.
1: Was it immediately a positive response from you, or was there a period of time of coming to terms with how different your life was going to look now?
0: There was that blind, which you can only have when you're 18, that blind hope that all these medical professionals were wrong. I've realized over my adult life that actually, that blind determination was useful in the moment, but probably quite damaging later on. It takes you a lot longer to deal emotionally and psychologically with something as life-changing as that. And I think I've felt that over my professional career as an elite athlete come back and bite me in the bum on silly occasions, like when I had a wrist injury. That doesn't sound very significant at all compared to what I experienced, but that derailed me. Absolutely, completely in 2018, psychologically, from a mental health perspective, and everything. So I think 20 years on from when I became disabled, it comes around.
1: When you say derailed you, do you mean in the sense that you were so frustrated that you couldn't be competing or training that it affected all what aspects of your life?
0: Yeah, absolutely. And I think I'd become, without realizing it, I had had this success in canoeing, and it had been this incredible journey of discovery of finding a sport that I loved, but also that I was good at, and that I could then experience this life of being a professional athlete, which is just an unbelievable way to live your life. And I think when the wrist injury happened, you feel like you've lost everything. And I had become Emma Wiggs, the canoeist that broke the world record, that won gold medals. And that's a really dangerous place for anyone, whether it be sports, whether it be something else, to just become one thing. To realize that was a really great lesson. It was a really tough 6, 8 months. But again, you're lucky enough to have great support. So I was able to work with a brilliant clinical psychiatrist and kind of come out the other side as a stronger version that understood me a bit better. And the bits that have driven me to be successful are also bits that I need to moderate and channel in the right way. Otherwise, they can be quite destructive.
1: Well, and I love how honest you're being with us here in this conversation about how it's very much still a work in progress. You're this far down the line in your career and you've had this much success, and yet you're still in this, phase post shoulder surgery where you're thinking, gosh, I'm not going to win anything again. I'm having this crisis of confidence. And from an external perspective, I'm here thinking, of course you're going to win. This is fine. So it's fascinating to hear that that has been a journey for you the whole way through.
0: Yeah, all the way through. Even like I said, even when I was unbeaten for 6 years, I would still have these moments of real panic and lack of confidence. And I think I tried to learn it. I tried to fix it and just find it. And I realized that actually, I needed to embrace that that is just an element of me. And whether that comes from, you know,

0: the life experience of becoming disabled at 18, you know, I think it has to. I think when your life changes, that has to leave a mark in some ways. And maybe this is just my mark. So learning to embrace that side of me rather than trying to fix it was really important. So I realized that that lack of confidence drives me to leave no stone unturned. So, you know, researched recovery. I went to bed earlier. I ate more cottage cheese than anyone should eat ever in their life. You know, I did all of these things that would help those pieces of the puzzle come together. It's been a weapon and it's been a tool throughout my whole career. And I think this most recent moment where it rears its head has been probably the most challenging. But I think that's because it comes in a slightly different form. You know, I'm a 46-year-old female. It's a challenging moment in anyone's life. With it comes added impacts that reared their head and made it really challenging.
1: I'm always fascinated in elite sport that sometimes an athlete's greatest strength can almost be their unraveling as well. And this complete focus mindset, sometimes you probably fixate, don't you? I feel like that's what we're talking about here, is that ability to help yourself and sometimes be your worst enemy.
0: Yeah. And I used to obsess. I get the best example of it was, so we train 6 days a week and on a Sunday we have a day off. And I used to, on a Sunday, say to my wife, she'd say, should we go and do this? No, I can't. I'm resting. Shall we go and do this? No, I'm resting. And so I would like lie on the sofa and be like, I'm resting. And it turns out that's not very restful. So it turns out that that obsession with every aspect actually is probably quite unhelpful. So it turns out that with balance, you can get more energy from doing things, because doing things that feel like they're giving you a different outlook are so valuable to boosting that energy.
1: What's the LA plan? What's the LA dream? Is there a dream?
0: Gosh, the dream is always to be in a position to be competitive for those selections that will happen in April or May of 2028. So I think lots of times people assume that you can just decide whether you want to go to a Games and then you go. But clearly it's not like that. So clearly particularly within our sport, some of my greatest competitors are British, and there's only one British place in each of those spots for the plane for LA. So the dream, the goal is to be competitive, to be on that plane for LA. And, you know, I would love to think that we have been curious enough, we have embraced the different M, and we have turned that different M into a competitive racer that can deliver a couple of medals at LA would be the ultimate dream. But we just need to find her and to try and unleash her.
1: Do you think it would mean any more to you this time around if you were able to achieve that goal in LA because of everything we've talked about in this 4 years since Paris?
0: Yeah, I think it makes me a bit emotional, actually, just to already feel that emotion of being, it's another Games. You know, it would be my fifth Games, which is incredible in anyone's book. It has looked like a complete impossibility so many days. It will mean a huge amount if we can get there, and it would be unbelievable to think that we were competitive to add some medals to what I'm sure will be a great haul for the GB team. I think each of the Games have meant something different for different reasons, and I think that's the beauty of Paralympic sport and the fact that you get these amazing opportunities to do something that people just don't get to do every 4 years. So yeah, let's see. Let's watch this space.
1: Well, I've got my fingers crossed.
0: Amazing. You're there. I'm going to take you as my lucky mascot.
1: Oh, actually, it would be remiss of me before we go as well, Emma, to talk about, I cannot believe you brought up cottage cheese, because literally just before you got on the call, Joel was eating some cottage cheese and I was having a go at him about how grim I think it is.
0: But you know what, Joel? The cottage cheese haters, we should not listen to them.
2: I wouldn't dream of it. And I worry about Katie sometimes. I really do, because it's not just the cottage cheese. She doesn't eat eggs.
1: Oh, what? Yeah, I know.
0: Do you know, there was an article written before the Rio Games, and we did this feature in the Times where it was like a naked photo shoot. I know, sorry for the poor image on a Wednesday morning. But there was myself and my teammate in our canoes, naked. We did it at different times. We weren't
1: lovely.
0: And we had this lovely like journalist come and do this article. And the headline they wrote was, I eat 21 eggs a week.
1: Is that what you got from this?
0: How's that what you've got? Like, but it's so funny, isn't it? But eggs, Katie, eggs.
1: I know. I know. And obviously such good source of protein, I understand. But it's something about it's the texture of both of them. It just doesn't... Ooh,
0: okay, but have you tried cooking with all the things that you can do with cottage cheese?
1: No. What should I be cooking?
0: Well, I was going to say omelette, but then you don't like eggs. That's a disaster.
1: Not at all.
0: Cottage cheese is like Marmite. You're either in or you're out. And if you're out, there's no converting you. Like,
1: I fully agree. My mum's been trying for a good 30 years. Yeah. It just hasn't worked.
0: Yeah. But Joel, we will stick with eating it straight out the top. Just getting
2: that,
0: it down.
2: That's pretty much what I was doing.
1: Well, yeah, it was horrible. Basically, smell it through the camera. Cottage cheese advocates, and the most decorated athlete in para canoeing history, Emma Wiggs. And who would have thought that so much of our conversation would be around self-doubt and how to overcome it?
3: Producer Joel here to set this week's quiz question. This week's guests are still going strong well past the age you might expect them to still be competing at the top. But no one has beaten Sweden's Oscar Swan. Oscar is the oldest person to have won an Olympic gold medal, winning in front of his home crowd at the Stockholm Games of 1912. He was 64 years of age. But what did he win his gold medal in? Was it A, in shooting in the men's 100-metre team running deer single shot? B, in equestrian as part of the eventing team? Or C, as a member of the men's tug-of-war team? Now, all those team events were won by Sweden at the 1912 Games, but which one was Oscar Swan part of?
1: BBC World Service with me, Katie Smith. This is Not by the Playbook. Still to come, Connie Henry on why she is celebrating the people behind the brilliance of our sports stars and in turn creating a ripple effect that lifts entire communities. But first, a story that starts in England and ends up not where you'd expect it to. In 1977, Englishman Michael Jay became the first foreigner to take part in Japan's Soma no Moi, which celebrates classical martial arts and military horsemanship and dates back to the 10th century. He's been speaking to Jen Dale.
4: He's the first foreigner in 1,000 years to take part in the Soma wild horse chase, the most esteemed and venerable of all samurai traditions.
5: It's the 23rd of July, 1977. And it's a hot, humid summer's day in Soma, in the northeast of Japan. Michael Jay from London is taking part in the annual three-day event that dates back to the 10th century. Michael has been interested in Japanese culture and martial arts ever since he was a child. In fact, it's a judo teacher who introduces Michael to his Japanese wife, setting him on his path to the wild horse chase. Well, that and a translation mishap.
6: When we went to meet her parents, she said, you might like to meet my uncle. And he was one of the commanders of the horse association there. He's very senior. My Japanese wasn't very good then, because I thought he just said, would you like to come and see it? But he'd actually said, would you like to come and take part?
5: Michael's up for the challenge, but it's not straightforward. He needs special permission.
6: Once you get out into the countryside, it's very traditional, and these kind of events are pretty well a closed world. It did take quite a long time because the area has five castle towns, feudal towns, so they had to get permission from every single member of each horse association in the area for a foreigner to take part because it was completely unheard of.
5: The race is on, and Michael's got training to do in martial arts, something later captured in the 1982 BBC documentary The World About Us, The Samurai from Twickenham.
4: Mr. Yoshida is about to give Mike Jay a lesson in the most difficult and high-ranking of all martial arts, the art of classical swordsmanship, known as Iai. It's a discipline that demands fierce concentration.
6: It's not something that can be learned instantly. It's hard physical training, and it's very deep mental training.
5: And he can't take part without traditional dress, which he gets given from one of his in-laws.
6: Generally, the armour and the Japanese clothes are exactly what you'd see up until the end of the 19th century. Japanese armour and clothing does not have buckles like Western clothing does. Everything is done with cords and tapes, and there are always family and friends to help you put the actual armour on. It's very comfortable, but I suppose it weighs about Altogether, anything between 20

0: the 30, 35 kilos.
1: Added to that, the contestants have to carry a 5 foot by 3 foot flag with a family feudal crest. Michael has to have one specially made. And finally, the day he's been waiting for arrives.
0: I remember waking up very early in the morning. It was still dark and I could see the moon through the window, and I thought, this is going to be a wonderful day. There was a massive procession through the town of all the horsemen and anything between 400 and 800 horse mounted samurai. Thousands of people line the route. Young children look up and say, it's a foreigner, in Japanese, gaijinda, gaijinda. Of course, because it's a country town, they hardly ever see non-Japanese people there. So to them, it was a shock to see an English face wearing Japanese armour. But the funny thing is that always their mothers would say, shh, don't say that, it's rude.
1: Less funny is that Michael isn't allowed to take part in the Kachukeiba, where racers gallop around a 1,000-metre track. It's considered far too dangerous. But he does take part in the Shinki Sodatsusen, where hundreds of mounted samurai fight to capture sacred flags shot into the air.
0: One of my friends there, he was talking about his horse, and he said, I used to have a fantastic horse. He said it would actually stand up on its back legs and kick people and try and knock them off their horses, because this is a serious matter. It was originally cavalry training, and it's very difficult, of course. You have to catch the flag on your riding stick, which is about 3 feet long. It's just a completely mad scramble.
1: Michael doesn't manage to get a flag, but there's no time to dwell on that. The final day sees him take part in the Nomakake, where mounted horsemen chase wild horses, which are then rounded up in front of Soma's Odoka shrine and taken for a blessing. Finally, after an intense 3 days, it's all over.
2: How did you feel?
0: Totally exhausted. It's such hard work, and you're up at 4 o'clock in the morning every day to get ready. I went back home and collapsed in a heap. Of course, when you get home, everybody's pleased that you're still alive, really, and haven't broken anything.
1: But Michael is determined to take part in the Kachukeiba on the main day of the festival.
0: They were very loath to let me take part in the race for several years because it is so dangerous and people get seriously injured. It's not like a Western horse race. This is really rough. But eventually, I sort of tried to persuade them and they let me go in the race.
1: And in 1980, he's in the battle chase.
0: When you look at a crowd of 120,000 people around the arena, it's quite daunting, really. But on the other hand, you're so busy looking after the horse and staying on the horse that you can't really take notice of what's going on. You just have to concentrate on what you're doing.
1: But despite knowing how to ride a horse, there's a few things he can't control.
0: They're all riding their own horses, so they know the horses, and the horses know them. But I'm riding a friend's horse, and of course he doesn't know me, so it's very difficult. Japanese horses don't speak English, so if I would say to it, we'll slow down a bit, you know, the horse didn't understand, so I've had to learn to give Japanese horse commands as well. So it was a completely new experience. As soon as the flag goes down, it's just a complete blur. The thundering of the hooves, the dust, the power of the horse is fantastic. It's just hell for leather, flat out, straight away. You've just got to do your best and hang on. When you're racing, the drag from the wind when the horse is at full speed is quite strong. The flag is actually trying to pull you backwards as you're riding. So you've got to have a good grip and a good control of the horse. So it was quite a nerve-wracking experience. I was just lucky to be alive, really.
1: Michael comes last.
0: Of course, you get lots of bruises and scratches and things. You do have some padding, but of course, having it on all day long in that heat and it's moving around and it's very tight everywhere finishes up with no skin on at all. It's just red raw, really. But of course, that's one of the souvenirs of taking part. All the riders can ride up to the top of the hill where all the samurai commanders are sitting, and you receive a token gift. But the really important thing is that you also receive a prayer from the shrine, and that is a wooden box wrapped in white paper. Everybody has those tied on the back of their armour, so everybody at home can see what you've taken part in. So that is the real prize.
1: From the first time he takes part in 1977, the experience leaves a deep impression.
0: The real special feeling for me was not seeing it, but actually being in it, actually taking part as one of the Bushy, the samurai riders, because it's such a closed world. I got on my horse and I rode out with all those traditional men whose families went back hundreds of years. And I just felt one of them.
1: The Soma Wild Horse Chase remains an important part of Japan's national cultural heritage. Michael participated for 17 years, earning the rank of group commander.
2: Michael Jay, an Englishman in Japan.
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2: To come, how sprint cyclist Pete Mitchell swapped his Olympic ambition to help a blind rider achieve their Paralympic dream, and how, having now returned to able-bodied competitive cycling at the age of 36, he is somehow faster than he's ever been. Not by the Playbook continues in a couple of minutes.
10: BBC News with Moira Alderson. The US artificial intelligence giant OpenAI says it's alerted governments, universities and other global institutions that their websites may have been accessed improperly by rogue artificial intelligence agents. OpenAI says the bots tried to obtain information, sometimes using extreme means, including bypassing security controls. Iran's foreign minister says his country has offered the United States a plan to reopen the Strait of Hormuz within 7 days, but reports suggest President Trump is set to reject it. The authorities in the Thai capital, Bangkok, have declared a disaster after 2 days of heavy rain left canals overflowing and roads submerged. The city governor said the situation had stabilised, but it would still take at least 2 days for the water to be drained away. Ukrainian drones have struck a major oil refinery in southern Russia's Krasnodar province. Russian officials said at least 3 people were killed in the attack on the Ilsky refinery. The top military prosecutor of the Democratic Republic of Congo has died in a plane crash, along with 13 other people. Military officials say there were no survivors of the crash in the southeastern province of Kwango. Pope Leo will celebrate Mass today in the centre of Paris on the second day of his visit to France. Hundreds of thousands of people are expected to attend. He'll then travel to Lourdes, a major pilgrimage site in the southwest of the country. At least 13 people have died in northeast India after consuming suspected toxic bootleg alcohol in the state of Nagaland. It's one of the few states in India where the sale and consumption of alcohol is prohibited. And a Turkish medical trial suggests that virtual reality headsets showing images of rivers and trees accompanied by classical music could help calm patients who visit hospitals with high blood pressure. That's the latest world news from the BBC.
2: This is Not by the Playbook with me, Katie Smith, from the BBC World Service. Still to come, how sprint cyclist Pete Mitchell gave up his Olympic ambition to help a blind rider achieve their Paralympic dream, and how, having returned to able-bodied competitive cycling at the age of 36, he's somehow faster than ever. The first triple jumper, Connie Henry, won bronze representing England at the Commonwealth Games in 1998. It's perhaps what she did once she stepped off the track, though, that's left the most significant legacy. For the past 20 years or so, Connie's been the silent figure, quietly enabling others to achieve their

0: sporting dreams. And having seen the influence that a positive role model can have, she leaned on some of her friends, who also happen to be some of the most successful sports stars of recent years. From Daley Thompson to Lord Sebastian Coe and Dame Denise Lewis, Connie wrote a book, Behind the Brilliance.
1: People sort of thought, behind the brilliance, I was talking about myself. And I actually really wasn't. I was always, even creating the title back in 2000 at the Sydney Olympic Games and coming up with the title for my company and for my brand and for everything that I believe in. It was always understanding that once you see something fantastic, something brilliant, and that could be just a six-year-old overcoming their fear and walking onto a field of play and participating. I mean, that's brilliant. Let's not get it confused that brilliance is only when you win an Olympic medal and break the world record at the same time. No. But what is behind the brilliance of that six-year-old? Somebody, somewhere, something helped them. If you're lucky, it's your parents. If you're lucky, it's a family member, it's somebody. But, you know, a lot of people are not that lucky. And it's a wonderful mentor. It's a coach. It's a school teacher. It's somebody, an unsung hero in a person's life. No one knows who they are. And they are behind the brilliance.
0: Because it's the cliche, isn't it? They say it takes a village for any sort of success, and it's those building blocks around you. And I know you said it's not about you per se, but it does sound like you talk as though you had those people behind you that help you bring out your brilliance. So who was that for you?
1: My father, probably, as you've asked that question, that's probably the first time I've gone all the way back to see where it started. And I've never actually said my father, but certainly he was always the one that said, well, go on then. Go and do that and go and do that. So, okay. And then moving on to it was a PE teacher, Mr. Vince Johnson at St. James School in Colindale in the UK. He was a fantastic, fantastic influence on me and so many other lives of young people. And then from a PE teacher to an athletics coach, Dave Johnson, to another athletics coach, to just constantly moving forward to my peers, Lord Sebastian Coe, Daley Thompson, Kelly Holmes, it's just Frank Warren, you know, and some of them are in the book. They have been absolutely instrumental in keeping me feeling like I could keep going at times when I really didn't feel like I could, including my husband and my son. You know, my son, who's 12, teaches me every day because I have to watch myself, because no matter how much you say, do as I say, don't do as I do, inevitably, they always do as you do, because that's what true parenting is.
0: So it's clearly something you think about very deeply, the people that matter to you, the people that have shaped and molded you. So tell me why write this book now about other people and their journeys, I guess, their people.
1: I didn't work less hard than some Olympic athletes. I wasn't less focused and didn't make less sacrifice to some Olympic medalist. It's just that wasn't my path. I didn't start with the same physical ingredients that meant you were so uber talented that when you added hard work to that talent, you get to Olympic medals. What I also realized, understanding the perseverance, the mental health, the heartache that people have gone through to get to the top of the mountain. If I'm authentic in that, I know when people hear these stories, every once in a while, even if it's 1 out of 10, you could change a life here. Then they might go into the community and they make a change. And then they make a change. And before you know it, you've got a ripple effect of children and organizations and communities that are changed because one person read a story in this book. And I knew that if I got enough names in this book, people would want to think, okay, I can pick through it. It didn't matter whether it was my story or not.
0: I can relate to that in a strange way, because I feel that's what myself and producer Joel want this show to be about. It's highlighting these incredible stories, journeys, people, profiles. Some you may never have heard of. Some people are super famous. The gold medals speak for themselves. But it's so interesting hearing you there, Connie, talking about it, because it's still hard to sometimes take your ego out of it and think, well, you know, I played my part, or I knew them at that time. We were basically the same athlete at one stage, and their life went that way, mine went the other. So it's still incredible to me to watch you lay that out, or listen to you lay it out, and realize that actually you're probably making the biggest difference of all.
1: You know what's interesting, Katie, with me, and I don't know why, and this has probably been to my detriment. Why? I don't know. There'd be some psychologist that would probably say I have imposter syndrome or I have something going on as to why I don't want to be front and center. And I've got to say, in putting this book together, which has been stunning for me, not one of those names in those books demanded anything. They didn't need it to be about them either. They understood what I was trying to do, put their story out to change lives. And I think that's something to be said as well. And I think only sport does that, Katie. And the reason why I say only sport does this is because every single person in that book understood and understands what it is to fight for something, go for something. They understood that they had somebody behind their brilliance. They had somebody working for them all the time. So now they've got an opportunity to give back. It's a no-brainer. And, you know, sport is the only industry. And in all that sector of education that slowly we're losing, which is the arts, whether that be music or drama, anything where you have to put yourself in such adversity and fail and come back again and fail and come back again and fail and come back again. The life skills it teaches individuals, the resilience it teaches people, and learn that we don't focus on outcomes, we focus on process. Sport has a unique way of changing the patterns of a brain so that it understands that and it works towards that. You have a society of happier people if you understand that it's not the outcomes, it's the process. Because if you don't get that medal, if you don't get that, yeah, it hurts. Of course it hurts. But the process, what have you learned? The women that are CEOs of major corporations, 90% of them around that played competitive sport up until their 20s. Oh, go on. The data is there. You take a young person struggling academically at school. You put them on a program of 7:30 or 8 o'clock in the morning where they must hit certain physiological targets so they exercise and move. And then you put them in a classroom. It is scientifically recorded that their academic attainment goes through the roof.
0: I thought it was really interesting as well. You used the word fight straight away in your answer to that question on sport, and you used it a few times there. You talked about adversity and resilience. And that word fight, I think, has particular resonance for you in a story you tell about one of the contributors in the book, Frank Warren.
1: For me personally, my whole entire life, he's been nothing but brilliant, supportive, encouraging. And when I retired from being a track and field athlete, I decided, right, I'm going to work, going to sports broadcasting. Gave me a job, and I was working for a long time as a ringside reporter. It's very unusual, Katie. I was the only woman standing there in boxes, changing rooms.
0: Imagine you saw a lot.
1: Yes. And they really didn't care. At first, it was like, oh, but then after a while, oh, it's Connie. But during that time, as always, you know, I hit a brick road and I really wanted to get a mainstream job. One of the broadcasters kept putting applications in and I kept going for things and I wasn't getting anywhere. And I was feeling really low one day. And I sent Frank a message. I said, you know, Frank, what do you do when all the doors are closed? And it just looks like that this isn't your path anymore. And this isn't really what you're supposed to do. What do you do? And one word came back in the text message. Fight. And then a minute later, he sent another message saying, don't worry, let's have a meeting next week. We'll sit down, we'll plan a way through. There's a level of positivity, there's a level of never quit, never give up, keep believing. A door will open one way or another. Even if it's not the door you think it's going to open, a door opens and you're just as happy.
0: Do you think about that moment still, that sort of text, that message?
1: Actually, no, because I've had a few from him since then, which have been awful. Don't you beep, beep, worry, beep, beep, we're going to beep, beep. No, they're not going to beep, beep, win. We're going to beep, beep, we're going to be okay. But, you know, also, Katie, I think what's really interesting in your line of questioning, it's never a one-stop shop, because that's movies. The movie starts, person has a really bad time. They get one inspirational quote and they go off and they be something else. That's movie talk. It's a constant drip feed of positivity, of someone or different people saying different things to you at different times. that you need until you become the person saying that thing to someone else.

0: So perhaps the hardest question for last, and I appreciate we've sort of talked about it the whole way through this conversation, but what was the biggest thing you learned from writing this book then and speaking to all of those people?
1: Sometimes the thing that you think is going to be the hardest, just by putting one foot forward, just by starting the process, you can shock yourself at how easy it is to be successful. It doesn't have to be as hard as your imagination might think it's going to be, but you do have to keep putting one foot in front of the other and keep going.
0: And you know what, you're so right. Even on a smaller level, I sometimes think, you know, that cold, miserable morning where you need to get out the house and you just cannot be bothered. And sometimes I think, okay, what's the one thing that's going to get my feet moving? And I think, right, I'll make a nice coffee and I'll wrap up warm and I'll get outside. And then it's amazing how much you enjoy the walk once you're on it. But actually getting there in the first place is so difficult.
2: Yeah, I know. Don't think about the walk. Just get the socks on the feet.
1: Yeah.
2: Then just get the coffee, then put the trainers. I don't think about...
0: just get the caffeine in the body.
2: The caffeine.
0: Connie, thank you so much. This has been such a riveting, fascinating conversation. I love these sorts of chats where you just don't really know where it's going to go, but you know at the end you're going to have learned something from it. So thank you.
2: Thank you for having me. And listen, great work. Love the show, really, honestly. Thank you so much.
0: The inspiring Connie Henry, and that book is called Behind the Brilliance.
3: Hey, hey, producer Joel back with the answer to this week's brain teaser. Sweden's Oscar Swan is the oldest person to win Olympic gold, doing so in front of his home crowd at the Stockholm Games of 1912. He was 64 years of age and won gold in A, the men's 100-metre team running deer single shot, an event that's still going but is now simply target shooting. And Oscar, who kept it in the family by competing and winning alongside his son Alfred, won 3 gold medals in total. And he didn't stop there. He took part in the Antwerp Games of 1920, aged 72, making him the oldest person to ever compete at an Olympic Games.
0: From the BBC World Service, this is Not by the Playbook with me, Katie Smith. Finally, we hear from cyclist Pete Mitchell, who recently competed at the Commonwealth Games and is riding faster than he ever has, all at the ripe old age of 36. Pete's been on a long ride to success, which has taken many unusual turns, including giving up on his Olympic ambitions to pilot blind riders to help achieve their Paralympic dreams. Now back in able-bodied sport, Pete's been reflecting on his lifelong relationship with cycling, one that has given him so much, and at times has also taken its toll.
4: Got talent ID'd and joined the British cycling kind of development pathway, and then had a really good, my kind of junior years and went really, really well. And I enjoyed that completely. I think, yes, when you say was there ever a time when it stopped being fun, I left the Great Britain programme in 2012 as a solo rider. You know, I was kind of training for the Olympics, and that came off the back of 3 years of kind of disappointment, missing targets and the stress, basically, is the short version of it. So I didn't particularly enjoy that period of time, you know, where I was basically constantly falling short. When you kind of go down the professional athlete route, there are real consequences to your performance. Stop getting paid, you lose your job, and you have to go and do something else. So it's a very negative loop to be in, and basically also destroys your performance. So it's a slippery slope, and can be that one negative experience or one bad situation creates that negative feedback loop and you get stuck. And I think that's basically what happened to me and was one of the reasons that I wasn't performing.
0: What I'm completely fascinated by is the switch you made to go from what actually sounds like, you know, something you loved but was beginning to get quite stressful, to a situation where you moved into the Paralympic program, so becoming a tandem pilot. So just explain to us what that is and how and why you made that move over.
4: So it's kind of similar in concept to a guide in running. The big difference, I suppose, with that is that we

0: who contribute to the performance. So we have pedals, the pilot will train to produce as much power as possible and equally contribute in terms of, you know, making the bike go as fast as possible. For me, I very much saw it as an opportunity to continue the lifestyle and train. And then I would say over the kind of 4 years into the Paralympics, the target and the appeal of winning the games became more and more important, more and more exciting as the kind of years of hard work mounted up and I became more, you know, immersed in paracycling and seeing what it meant. I think, you know, ultimately I didn't grow up wanting to be Paralympic champion because I'm not a disability athlete, so it was never on my radar. But it did give a really nice fresh start. I did find it a far less stressful environment, far more supportive, because those the training and the determination and commitment to everything I did came because I wanted to win, as opposed to that kind of survive part that had been, you know, part one of the career.
1: What about as a non-disabled athlete as well, moving into the world of the Paralympics, disability sport? Did you notice anything different apart from what we've already talked about, or did it give you a new appreciation, I guess, and maybe the differences between what was available, what was offered to you as an Olympic athlete versus Paralympic programs?
0: I think the support that was available was fantastic for both. Very occasionally the Olympic guys would get the new bike a few months before or something like that, but generally speaking the level of support from British Cycling was very, very high, with kind of physiologists and strength and conditioning coaches and medical support. You know, it was really good. I think the thing that ultimately paracycling gives, which I would say comes with having kids, comes with age, is just perspective, that valuable perspective that there are people within the team who have obviously life-limiting health conditions, terminal conditions as well. And when I eventually raced at the Paralympics, I became proud to be a Paralympian, not because of the sporting achievement, but because of what the movement represents and the challenges people overcome. And, you know, again, the first half of this conversation with my stresses around performance on a bike take on a whole new meaning when somebody, you know, has had something truly horrible happen to them. Ultimately, in terms of managing the highs and lows of the sport, that probably was actually really powerful for me. And as I say, like, sadly, some people within the team passed away while I was in the team, you know. So, yeah, so perspective is a wonderfully powerful thing to help you with your performance, and it certainly gave me that.
1: So I feel, Peter, we've talked about part one of your career, which was a bit of a surprising place to start. We've talked almost about this far more positive, successful part two.
0: Yeah.
1: I almost want to, like, push into part three now, because you actually stopped your career, didn't you, in 2020? And I think due to a pretty nasty car crash.
0: Yeah, so I was driving to training and a car pulled out in front of me. So I hit it going, I don't know, 70 miles an hour, basically. And the car kind of rolled four times. It was quite dramatic, finished upside down. And I got out and thought, like, this is a miracle. I'm absolutely fine. I didn't have a scratch on me. And then I started getting headaches and irritability and vertigo-like symptoms with head movement. I felt very nauseous when I moved my head. Like a tool, like picking something up from the floor. And it ended up lasting about 10 months. They call it a vestibular dysfunction. So it's basically like a disruption of the pathways in your brain where that manage your balance within your ear. And yeah, so I couldn't train. So it kind of all fell apart, to be honest. So yeah, it was a really, really tough time. Really tough time.
1: Well, and also, it's not over, because you said that was it. But There's a little bonus chapter at the end. So let's talk Commonwealth Games. Let's talk the last couple of years, because it's been pretty, pretty cool.
0: Yeah, you know what? It has. I took 3 years out of no training. And then in 2023, started training again, purely because I wanted to get back in shape and use cycling just as a keep fit tool, because I enjoyed it and I've got lots of friends there and all that kind of stuff. And yeah, and the time started getting better and really quite competitive and back to my best. So I decided to enter the national championships in 2024, which I won. The times that I did were significantly better than my first time around. And I'd medaled once in my 15 attempts or so of national championships. And then when I came back and did not expect it at all, I won, which was just, you know, there's so much to be said for winning when you don't expect it. It's just absolute joy. Whereas if you expect to win and you win, the first feeling is, I would say, relief. So it was just wonderful. So yeah, so I kind of carried on riding and racing and with not much direction, but just because I enjoyed it. And then I basically found out I could be Scottish. So I did the Delhi Commonwealth Games for England,

0: the Gold Coast Commonwealth Games for Wales, because I rode with a Welsh stoker. So the visually impaired athlete, James Ball, I rode with, was Welsh. So the pilot just matches the stoker, is how they do it. And then I have a Scottish grandfather who I've never met, but made me eligible to ride for Scotland, which is far easier to get selected for currently than England, where the whole Great Britain team that compete at the World Championships, whatever, are English. So it's very, very hard to break into, but Scotland was easier. So yeah, so I kind of made a selection kind of campaign. I hit the targets, which to be fair, are very, very high. And yeah, I had, so over the last couple of years, I finished second the following year, the national championships, picked up some decent kind of international results at the level that I can compete at. So the first wave of selections, I was not selected, which was I was disappointed with. But then two more spots became available. I think another nation didn't use their full allocation. And I got selected kind of 6 weeks before. And yeah, I was in for another amazing experience competing at a home Commonwealth Games. Which was wonderful.
1: It sounds like just nothing you ever thought was going to happen. So like that national championship win, I guess just felt like this joyous extra.
0: Yeah, I think that, you know, that's a really nice way of putting it. I thought I had it in me, but there was always a feeling, you know. So for example, I was the first non-Great Britain team rider ever to win the national championships. Even to be like competing at anything like that level as now what I am, as which is an amateur, you know, I sort out my own equipment, I coach myself, I train in my garage. It just all felt like everyone I was riding with, I think it's fair to say, had some level of, you know, high performance support. So for all the sort of stars to align and for it to work out, it felt like there was going to be blocker because it just felt too good to be true, and there's no consequences for what I did. It's back to that like perfect situation where I only wanted to achieve because it was fun to beat the other people on track, and I truly, truly enjoyed every second of the Commonwealth Games because I was excited racing some of the top riders in the world. The whole crowd were Team Scotland, really. So being on track and hearing that noise was just so special. And of course, athletes get these opportunities all the time. You know, in many sports, that's what it's like week in, week out. But for me, that realistically, you know, cycling's a small sport. I'm not going to get the opportunity, or very unlikely to get the opportunity to do that again. I was certainly not in front of a home crowd. So it was just so, so special. And even from a performance point of view, it was everything I hoped it would be. And I just had that moment of the rider went first, I followed them, coming around the final 100 meters, I was building some speed, and, you know, kind of when I moved out to overtake, that you could just hear the crowd roaring, getting louder and louder and louder. And as it got to the finish line, do the bike throw, and you just hear everyone go, "Yes!" So then I was kind of like swung up, I was screaming at the crowd, punching the air, and it was just, it was amazing. And my kids were there as well. They're 9, 7, and 7, so like they kind of fully aware of what's going on, so they're jumping around as well with my wife. And I know that's what sport is, but as a track cyclist, we race normally in empty velodromes and nobody watching. And it was just so, so special.
1: Pete, it's been so fun chatting to you. Thank you so much for taking the time to be so honest and give us that perspective that I think we don't often hear within elite sports. So thank you.
0: It's nice actually to chat about the whole journey, because I've only done a couple of interviews, but people have only asked about the Commonwealth Games specifically. So it's been nice actually to reflect on the whole thing. And yeah, like the bottom line is I've been on both sides of it. I've had decent results and been very upset, and I've had the Commonwealth Games results, an 8th and a 13th, and I've been overjoyed. It's a funny thing. Like, I'm sure many guests you have on have so many medals and gold medals and championships and never lost and all this stuff. But actually, I like to the idea that, I don't know if I do or not, but connect with lots of different people of lots of different levels and their own journeys and stuff, because mine's not been straightforward at all. And I'm not achieved. I'm not one of sporting's greats, you know, but like I'm still kind of proud of what I've done, and it's been good fun.
1: Well, that's why I thought it was really interesting you picked up on, you know, us starting at the beginning. I genuinely wasn't sure whether we start with the Commonwealth Games and then kind of go back. But actually, I think your story makes so much more sense if you understand everything that's come before to like get to that moment, if you know what I mean.
0: Yeah. No, I agree. I think that perspective is a big thing for me. As I say, being with a paracycling team, having three kids just changes everything. But you can't gift that to a 20-year-old who's living in Britain. And that's the thing, because people often say that, but that's not to belittle the emotions that those 20-year-olds are feeling when they're overwhelmed, because it is their life at that point. So it's a really interesting topic to explore. But anyway, thank you so much. You tackled the interview in a really enjoyable way for me. So thank you.
1: Pete Mitchell still cycling on after all these years. And we've come to the end of our long ride for the week. With thanks to Connie, Emma, Michael and Pete, we hope you've enjoyed the week's unexpected twists and turns. But to reinstate some continuity, I can tell you we'll be back next week. In the meantime, from me, Katie Smith, producer Joel Hammer and our editor, Matt Davies, it's bye from all of us.
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12: ABC News, I'm Thanmaya Navada. Brisbane Lions coach Chris Fagan has commended his side's fight in claiming a third consecutive AFL premiership with a 7-point win over Fremantle in the season decider at the MCG. The Lions trailed by 17 points with just over 4 minutes remaining, but surged home to claim the historic 14-12-96 to 12-17-89 victory, kicking the game's final 4 goals. Fagan says the Dockers would have been deserving winners, but his Brisbane side knows what it takes to win big games.
13: I'd like to congratulate the Fremantle Dockers on what was a magnificent season. I know you'll be feeling tremendously disappointed right now, but if I was being completely honest, you guys probably deserve to win the game today. But my boys, they've got a stack of heart and they know how to fight their way right to the end.
12: A top economist is warning the price of petrol in Australia will keep rising as long as the US-Israeli war with Iran continues without a resolution. Fighting in the region, including around the key shipping route of the Strait of Hormuz, has tightened global oil supply. At the start of the war, the federal government cut the fuel excise to ease cost of living pressures at home, but now says it's not considering the measure again. AMP chief economist Shane Oliver says it's likely petrol prices could go above $2.70 a litre.
14: It's a high risk the longer this standoff goes on. And so that's obviously something that we all need to be aware of. The pain is mounting up. It's a bit of a double whammy, so to speak, higher fuel prices and higher mortgage costs. And that obviously at some point in time is going to act as a big dampener on consumer spending.
12: The New South Wales Rural Fire Service says it'll investigate how a hazard reduction burn in Sydney's southwest jumped containment lines and destroyed a fire truck. The planned burn at Wedderburn got out of control just before 5 o'clock this evening, with several crews reporting they'd been overrun by the fire. 18 people have been assessed by paramedics, including one person who suffered slight chest pain from smoke inhalation, but the RFS says no one was seriously injured. Spokesperson Inspector James Morris says the lack of serious injuries is a very good outcome.
15: That doesn't take it away from the seriousness of this, and appropriate investigations will be undertaken into how this occurred.
12: A Melbourne family says it holds grave fears for their son, who's missing after a solo hiking trip in a remote part of Peru, and it's engaged a local private mountain rescue team to search for him. His father says he hasn't heard from his son, Jordan Yap, since the 30-year-old set off on a hike earlier this month. The family says before the 10-day hike, their son sent a message saying he was going to be off-grid for that period of time, but after that he failed to meet a hotel check-in and missed a flight. His father says he's an experienced hiker, but the trip to Peru was one of his first solo trips. Two teenage boys are in custody after a stabbing that's left a man critically injured. Danushi Dias reports.
16: Police allege a 41-year-old man confronted a group of boys trying to break into a vehicle outside his property on Govan Street in Langwarrin just before 12:30 last night. Investigators allege there was a confrontation and the 41-year-old was stabbed before the group fled. The victim was taken to hospital and is now fighting for life. Two 16-year-old boys have been arrested who will now be interviewed in relation to the stabbing. Police are still trying to find a third teenager.
12: Overseas, current and former members of the FBI in the US say they're very concerned about hacking group Shiny Hunters that stole sensitive information and threatened to publish it online if its demands aren't met. More from the BBC's Joe Tidy.
17: So far, the FBI has said very little about this potentially dangerous hack. It's refusing to respond to reporters, instead issuing a short statement online saying it is aggressively investigating. But inside the FBI community, there is a loud chorus of shock, anger and fear. Former and current agents I've spoken to are extremely concerned about this highly sensitive data set to be published on the dark net for any criminal with a grudge to download. That is likely to happen in 4 days' time, as the hackers have been threatening.
12: A Greek fire brigade official says a woman has died and several people remain missing after a residential building collapsed following an explosion in central Athens. The blast yesterday destroyed a two-story building in Plakar near some of Athens' most visited sites, including the Acropolis. Three other people were injured and houses, shops and cars have been damaged. And briefly, in rugby league, the Redcliffe Dolphins have been crowned Queensland Cup champions, defeating the Sunshine Coast Falcons 28-18 in Redcliffe. The Falcons surged out to a 12-0 lead and led by 8 points at halftime, but the Dolphins fought back after the break. You're up to date with the latest on ABC News. And taking a look at the capital city weather forecast around the country for tomorrow, Sunday, the 27th of September. In Brisbane, it'll reach 27 degrees, sunny for you. Showers in Sydney, a top of 19 degrees. Canberra, also shower or two on the way, a top of just 13 degrees for you. Melbourne, cloudy day ahead, a top of 17 on the forecast. Hobart, also cloudy, a top of 15 degrees. 22 over in Adelaide, partly cloudy. Shower or two in Perth, possible storms, a top of 22 degrees out west. Possible showers as well on the way for Darwin, but it'll reach 34 degrees up north. It's time now to head back to our broadcast partners at the BBC.
18: BBC News. You're listening to The Newsroom from the BBC World Service with me, Janat Jalil. Once again, the alarming activities of artificial intelligence agents, bots which can act autonomously, are dominating the headlines. OpenAI says it's warned dozens of organisations around the world, including government bodies, that its software may have interfered with their websites without its knowledge. This announcement comes days after the Australian Prime Minister, Anthony Albanese, said that OpenAI agents had hacked into his government's healthcare system. With more on these latest developments, here's our North America technology correspondent, Lily Jamali.
19: OpenAI is saying that its AI agents meddled with a whole host of websites that belong to governments, universities, and public agencies, along with other institutions around the world. Here in the U.S., some of the websites that were included here were those operated by the U.S. Securities and Exchange Commission, which is our main securities regulator, the Department of Education. And what's interesting here is that the meddling sometimes involved the agents using pretty extreme methods. So they cited an example of one autonomously retrieving U.S. census data using online credentials that it found on its own. We're just hearing one incident after the next. I mean, just today, there were sort of three major stories in this vein just involving OpenAI. And it just feels like this is snowballing in a way that is making a lot of regulators very uncomfortable, making a lot of members of the public ask, what's going on here? You know, does OpenAI have this under control? You know, sometimes we talk about these rogue agents, but these things are programmed by people at a company. And so I think that's where the concern lies, is how are these things being programmed and why does this continue to happen even after we learned about Hugging Face and that breach you mentioned in in Australia. I'm not sure how proactive some of this these revelations really were. Some of it was the result of, I think, reporting by journalists that pressured them to some degree. And look, something we haven't even gotten to is the fact that OpenAI said agents leaked a couple dozen images from users

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4: I'm Justin Webb, and you're about to hear Americast from the BBC World Service. On today's episode, Donald Trump is picking another fight with the media, and this time he's banned three news outlets from the White House. For now, it's been blocked, this ban, by a judge, but it comes at a time when the president is battling historically low approval ratings. So, is this one fight with the media too far? That's all coming up on Americast. I'll be back in 5 minutes with Anthony Zerker and Mariana Spring after the news.
5: BBC News with Vigilialis. The US artificial intelligence giant OpenAI says it has alerted governments, universities and other global institutions that their websites may have been accessed improperly by rogue artificial intelligence agents. OpenAI says the bots try to obtain information, sometimes using extreme means, including bypassing security controls. Iran's foreign minister says his country has offered the United States a plan to reopen the Strait of Hormuz within 7 days, but reports say President Trump is set to reject it. The authorities in the Thai capital Bangkok have declared a disaster after 2 days of heavy rain left canals overflowing and roads submerged. The city's governor said the situation had stabilized, but it would still take at least 2 days for the water to be drained away. Ukrainian drones have struck a major oil refinery in southern Russia's Krasnodar province. Russian officials said at least three people were killed. Large crowds are gathering on the Champs-Élysées in central Paris for a mass to be celebrated by Pope Leo on the second day of his visit to France. Hundreds of thousands of people are expected to attend. They'll travel to Lourdes, a major pilgrimage site in the southwest of the country. At least 19 people have died in northeast India after consuming suspected toxic bootleg alcohol in the state of Nagaland. It's one of the few states in India where the sale and consumption of alcohol is prohibited. The International Union for Conservation of Nature has warned that the wildfires that tore through Indonesia and Borneo's vast tropical forests have put pressure on critically endangered orangutans. The conservation group said fires are currently burning within habitats containing 52% of Borneo's orangutan population. A Turkish medical trial suggests virtual reality headsets showing images of rivers and trees accompanied by classical music could help calm patients with high blood pressure who visit hospitals. BBC News.
4: It's Trump versus the media again. We started the week with Donald Trump banning three major news organizations from the White House. We are ending the week with a win for the media, at least for now, although the judge has ordered a temporary reprieve that press credentials should be immediately restored for CNN, Politico and MS Now. The battle is not over. So what will the Trump administration do next to stifle media coverage that he doesn't like? And who wins in the battle to control the media? Is it going to be Donald Trump or the press? Welcome to Americast.
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10: See, he doesn't want to do the job. He wants to build his ballroom and travel with Natalie on their apparently defenseless flying palace gifted by the Emir of Qatar.
11: When I'm not around, you're going to be broke. There's not going to be anybody to report on. Nobody gives a damn about anybody else.
4: Hello, it's Justin in the worldwide headquarters of Americast in London, England.
12: And it is Mariana sitting next to Justin in the worldwide headquarters.
13: And it's Anthony here in the American headquarters of Americast in Washington, D.C.
4: Okay, and later on we're going to be joined by Frank Cessna. I've already interviewed Frank, actually, and Frank is a former White House

0: correspondent for CNN, someone who teaches journalism now and is very much a critic of what the Trump administration has done, which you would expect, but also someone who's quite knowledgeable about the extent to which any of this might have happened in recent decades. And if I give you a quick kind of spoiler alert, he doesn't think it would have happened or did happen in any previous decade. And he's been around a long time, has Frank. So it's going to be interesting to sort of put this into an historical context, just how bizarre and potentially, I suppose, groundbreaking this row is. But Anthony, let's go to the row itself, first of all. Maybe take us back to how it began. So what is it that the Trump administration has actually stopped happening? And what is it that they've lost, at least at this stage in court?
1: Well, this was all announced by Donald Trump on Truth Social last week. He said that he was going to be banning CNN, MS Now, which used to be known as MSNBC, the cable news network, and Politico, which is a website and big media outlet here in Washington, D.C., from accessing the White House, from covering the White House, from being part of any pool or being in press briefings, even from setting foot on the White House grounds. That caused a bit of an uproar. On Saturday, we found out exactly what that meant. That meant that when reporters from Politico, CNN, and MS Now tried to enter the White House grounds, they had their press credentials confiscated by the Secret Service. They were not allowed in. They were turned away, essentially, at the gate. When you go to cover the White House, there's a big fence around the building. You have to show your pass. You have to swipe it. And when these reporters swipe their pass to go through the metal detectors and enter the White House grounds, the Secret Service says, oh, no, took the passes away, and they were asked to leave. All of this created an uproar over the weekend. It led to a decision by the other TV networks that cover the White House as part of a pooled coverage along with CNN to stop doing that until CNN was granted access. And then these three media outlets filed a lawsuit against the White House, claiming that the ban was violating their First Amendment freedom of the press rights.
0: So Donald Trump, Mariana, is no longer anywhere to be seen. He has been silenced totally by this, or not?
2: Yeah, very much not silenced. There has been less TV coverage of Donald Trump because some of the other organizations aren't taking part in the pool, which we chatted about on America Answers, and therefore he's not being filmed. And that includes actually Fox News. But obviously also remember, Donald Trump is very good at posting a lot about himself. So like, how much does he need the television is a kind of another question. And the administration have announced the launch of this thing, Trump TV, but the sound was not so good, not of America's levels. Listen to what happened on Monday. This is material released by the White House for the unveiling of a helipad. The president is speaking, but you can't really hear it. It's like sort of, it's like when you choose to sleep with like rain noise, but like hot helicopter noise.
1: Yeah, you know, I mean, I've covered a lot of Donald Trump's helipad press conferences, gaggles, and it is loud there. And unless you have a really good microphone, a directional expensive microphone, and you're right up next to Trump, you're not going to get that. Well, that's the kind of audio you would get. So, now they're getting the coverage of the White House without the bias of expensive microphones, at least.
0: And it's worth saying as well that Donald Trump does not appear to be stepping down when it comes to his kind of feud with CNN, is he? So he was confronted, or maybe just asked a question, is probably a better way of putting it, by CNN's Caitlin Collins at the UN General Assembly this week. It was quite a pointed question, but let's hear his answer.
3: So it's an honor to be here. I'm surprised that CNN is here covering me. You shouldn't be here. You should not be here covering me. You said you weren't going to cover me. You shouldn't be covering me. But I will tell you, it is an honor to be at the United Nations, and we're making a lot of progress. Our country is doing really, really well. Thank you very much, everybody.
1: Donald Trump, when he made that announcement that he was banning CNN and MS Now and Politico, he said it was because they were fake news, and he criticized what he said with the slant of their liberal media bias. And for a president to be able to pick and choose which outlets can have access to the White House based on their ideology or the perceived hostility of their coverage, I mean, those are big legal issues. And so I don't think anyone at CNN or Politico or MS Now is eager to be kicked off of the White House grounds and have to cover the White House from arm's length. But you know, Caitlin Collins, she is a professional, and she was there at the United Nations covering Trump, because CNN is still covering Trump. They didn't say they weren't going to cover him. It's just they weren't going to use the video from the pool within the White House and when Trump is traveling. That was a public event where there was wider press access, and CNN was one of the outlets that was able to get that wider press access. So Trump shouldn't be surprised that they weren't there. If he thought that this ban was going to keep CNN from covering him entirely, I think he was mistaken.
0: And there is also the issue of the exactly what you just said, isn't it, Anthony? It's the picking and choosing that is the thing that is legally suspect and that this judge has found against. It's not whether or not there is access. Because look, in the time of Joe Biden, there were times where the press were wanting more access to him and he wasn't delivering it. But he wasn't delivering it on the basis of, I don't like you, Fox News, or I don't like you, whatever. He was just not delivering it. And that's perfectly legal and perfectly constitutional, Anthony, isn't it? It's the picking and choosing
1: right,
0: based on their opinions. But it just occurs to me, even as I'm asking you the question, what if, I don't know, a foreign power had a White House correspondent who was particularly, I don't know, unpleasant or had views that were particularly outside the US mainstream? But has it ever been settled in law that you're aware of, kind of what is acceptable and what isn't?
1: Yeah, I mean, there was an instance during the Biden administration where a reporter for Africa Now, who was always interrupting in press conferences, shouting down folks and cutting off questioners because he felt like he was being ignored. He sued the White House in part because they were not renewing his press credentials as part of a Biden administration-wide attempt to pare back who could cover the White House. But it wasn't based on ideology. It was based on circulation. It was based on how often reporters came and set foot on the White House. So people who had passes but were inactive, they ended up losing them. And he didn't win that lawsuit. So, I mean, in theory, I suppose you could kick a hostile member of the foreign press out of the White House, as long as you did it on non-ideological grounds, unless there was maybe a national security concern. And actually, national security was one of the defenses that Trump's lawyers have put up to his decision to target CNN and Politico and MS Now, although that hasn't been successful.
0: Yeah, and of course, Anthony, what the administration is saying, or at least what J.D. Vance, the vice president, is saying, is that this is something where there is precedent, actually. So he compared Donald Trump's treatment of these news outlets, the way that Barack Obama treated right-wing outlets like Breitbart during the Obama administration. Let's just listen to what J.D. Vance is claiming.
4: Well, they can still report on the Trump White House. They can still get the public reports. They can still, of course, talk to people in the administration and outside the administration. What the president has said is we're not going to give you special access inside the White House. The way that I think about it is if you go back to the Biden administration or the Obama administration, compare, let's say, Politico to Breitbart, if you actually look at the objective analysis, Politico and Breitbart are, Politico is as anti-Trump as Breitbart was anti-Obama or anti-Biden. Now, why on God's green earth would Donald Trump be expected to give Politico special access when nobody in the media expected the Biden administration or the Obama administration to give Breitbart special access? It's about basic fairness. They can still report. They still have the access to free speech. They're just not going to get an office in the White House anymore. And I think it's totally appropriate, unless, of course, they start to behave like real news organizations.
0: Anthony, what do you make of that? He seems to disagree with you. Brave man.
1: a few little factual things there. Breitbart never was kicked off the grounds of the White House. They had access to press conferences. They had access to the White House grounds for doing videos, et cetera. What they did want and what they tried to get from the Obama White House was a seat in the rotating press pool covering the White House. And actually, back then, those seats, those positions in the pool were determined by the White House Correspondents Association, not by the White House. That, of course, has changed since Trump came back to power. Now the Trump administration directly says who is and isn't in the White House press pools, and outlets, right-wing outlets like Breitbart have been included. But I think, you know, writ more largely, Politico is a major news organization here in Washington, D.C. They're established. They didn't get access to the press pool right off the bat when they first were founded. They built up their reputation. They have a huge resources, which is different than some of these smaller right-wing outlets. And when the smaller right-wing outlets aren't included with press credentials or with pool access, it's much more a reflection of their circulation and their size, and they're not being discriminated against based on their viewpoints, because there are plenty of left-wing news outlets, smaller ones, that also don't necessarily get press credentials and certainly don't get access to press pools.
2: Isn't some of this about how... well, the White House, I guess, but more generally, we define what a credible news organization is now? Because you've obviously got traditional professional journalists who are trained to hold people accountable, ask questions, use all the kit, do all the other bits, and who may work for an organization that does have a more left-wing or more right-wing approach. But broadly, like, their job is to ask questions and get answers. Whereas if you're starting to then equate them to what we kind of call the alternative media circuit or outlets, many of whom are people who kind of go beyond like a slant, right? Like, they are like, they absolutely hate one side, love another, and are accused of spreading outright misinformation or stuff that's just completely not true. I don't know. This feels to me like the culmination of a tension that has been building for a while between like what we consider to be a journalist and outlets now. And Donald Trump is very keen to...
0: we're
2: going to
0: get all philosophical now.
2: Yeah.
0: Oh, gosh. Anthony's not even wearing a tie. I don't know where we go from here.
1: No patches on my elbows.
0: No patches on your elbows. You haven't got your professorial jacket on. Oh, man. Look, even without the jacket, what Mariana brings up is really interesting, isn't it? Because there are those organisations that can be embarrassed still if you prove to them and to a reasonable member of the public that what they have just said isn't right.
2: And they're held accountable, right?
0: Like, yeah,
2: they're held accountable.
0: And then there are those organisations who wouldn't mind whether you provide that information or not and just sail on. And it's a distinction that I suppose we all understand, but whether it kind of works politically in defense of the news organizations, Anthony, in the modern era, I'm not quite sure.
1: Yeah, and there are some right-wing news outlets that have very big audiences at this point. There are right-wing influencers, as Mariana will attest to, who have audiences of tens of millions. I mean, that's bigger than a lot of newspapers that used to be considered established and trusted brands back in the day would have. Their reach would be much, much smaller. Their circulation's much smaller. So how do you draw a line of what's a news outlet, what's not, when there are no standards anymore, at least no kind of independently verifiable standards? That's a good question. And this Trump administration has really thrown the door open to a much wider cross section, at least of the right wing media. Lindell TV, the Mike Lindell, the guy, the MyPillow guy, who was a big conspiracy theorist, he has a TV network now, and they have access to the press pool, and they're showing up, and it's their reporters who are asking questions in these smaller gaggles and Oval Office meetings where only, you know, six or seven reporters are there. Now sometimes you get three or four that are from right-wing news outlets, whereas under the Biden administration, it would be the more traditional mainstream media and wire services, newspapers, TV networks, etc.
0: Okay, that is it for us, or for both of you, because this is the moment we should hear from Frank Sesno. So Frank is a former longtime CNN correspondent. I first met him when we covered the Reagan presidency. He spent two decades at CNN, many, many roles. He was Washington bureau chief. He was White House correspondent for a bit as well. He is currently a professor of journalism at George Washington University, which, of course, is in Washington, D.C., So we started our conversation with the latest court judgment overturning, as it did, the initial Trump media ban.
5: Well, the judge thinks that the White House has gotten everything wrong here, principally, and he hangs his decision to those reporters should have their passes reinstated immediately on the fact that there was no due process. And he says, and he quotes a case from 1977, so this stands on serious precedent, that the interest of a bona fide Washington correspondent obtaining a White House press pass qualifies as a liberty, he writes and cites. liberty interest, which may not be denied without due process of law under the Fifth Amendment. And by that, he means there was no notification. There are no standards. There was nothing that the White House based the revocation of these press passes on, other than Donald Trump saying on Friday that he didn't like the coverage. And that he said he didn't like the coverage because it was too negative and fake and all that undermined another part of the case that the White House tried to make late that the judge thoroughly rejected, which was that the reporting threatened national security, which is ludicrous. And the judge didn't use that word. I'm using that word because a lot of the things that the White House alleged in the reports that were damaging, Donald Trump, as president of the United States, had already said on camera, talking about the ballroom as a military installation, some of these other things. So the judge, who is a Trump appointee, very important to point that out, says that the court is skeptical of the national security issues and that they offered little to back up their asserted national security interests. So this was a thorough rejection of the White House. It's only a temporary restraining order. It's good for 14 days, but looks very likely to stand.
0: Well, that's the interesting thing, isn't it, Frank? So, because there have been these cases in the past, haven't there, where a judge has intervened and kind of held back the White House for a bit, and eventually it's gone all the way up the courts, possibly to the Supreme Court in some cases, and eventually the White House has got its way. Not always, but often. With this, you're looking at this judgment and thinking they're unlikely to. Is that fair?
5: Yeah, and the judge said so himself. He said this case is likely to prevail on the merits. And they're going, the journalism organizations and all the amicus briefs that were filed by other news organizations on behalf of them cite two of our cherished amendments, the First Amendment, right to a free press and right to free speech, and the Fifth, which is due process. And he's focusing on the due process here. But the other thing the judge says, which I read and took great notice of, is that he also said the public interest also favors the plaintiffs. So there's not much question here where he stands. And in fact, this is kind of funny, but you know, you have to cover legal expenses sometimes when you go to court. So the judge asked the plaintiffs, meaning the news organizations, to post a $1 bond to cover legal costs. So guess where he comes out?
0: Yeah, that's really interesting, isn't it? So the question, what was the White House thinking? And I think often you think of the actions of Donald Trump not necessarily being purposive in saying, I want this to happen, but being performative. And performative sometimes with great political impact. Is that another of those things? It's performative? He just wanted to do it?
5: I think your question, what was the White House thinking, is such a great question to apply to this situation, because the White House wasn't thinking. There was no strategy on this. There was almost no, if any, senior staff consultation. Trump was shown this negative coverage that had been built up by his 34-year-old staff assistant, Natalie Harp, who brings him the good news and I guess some of the bad
0: news. Famous Natalie. We've profiled her on the pod before.
5: There you go. And he got mad, which he does. And then in the Oval Office, he announces, and on Truth Social, he announces this ban because he didn't like the coverage. I mean, that's what he said. He didn't make any reference to national security. He didn't make any reference to anything other than the negativity and the quote-unquote fake news. Susie Wiles, the chief of staff, was traveling. There is no full-time press secretary now. So there did not appear to be the kind of proper vetting that there should be in consideration of this. And the backlash has been incredible and across the board. And this is rich with ironies, right, Justin? Because the judge is a Trump-appointed judge who said, can't do this. And one of the people who took the lead on behalf of news organizations, who's the chair of the press pool, the White House press pool now, is the Fox News bureau chief. And last I checked, Fox News was a conservative news organization. So Trump's been slapped down by his own team.
0: Where does this leave him? Because you assume that most Americans don't care an awful lot about this stuff. And the constitutional side of it, I suppose, is interesting because there are some Americans who care a lot about the Constitution. And I think all Americans, if they were poked, would say, yeah, we care a lot about it. But it doesn't seem ever to kind of bleed across into political thought and political decision making. In other words, people can say, yeah, we support the Constitution. When it seems to be messed with. I mean, as with the emoluments clause, I suppose, and the whole business of the amount of money that the Trump family has made in recent times, it doesn't seem to have a huge political impact, does it? So does this, do you think?
5: You know, yes, I do. And I

0: think that what we may be seeing is the whiplash, backlash, boomerang effect of the president's own everything, everywhere, all at once strategy. For a time, that really worked because it distracted and it derailed and it did a lot of things. But now what seems to be happening is things are piling up one on the other, and none of them are really cutting in the president's favor, either politically or from a policy perspective right now. Americans love their media. Whether they hate the media they love, they're highly critical of it. And we need to say this in the media. We need to be much more humble about how we do our jobs, why the public doesn't trust us, because we know they don't, and what we can do about it. But still, they want to consume the media they want to consume. And I think, you know, this whole thing, this whole flap around rejecting reporters because you don't like them, you know, Ari Fleischer, who was George W. Bush's press secretary and has been very pro-Trump in recent years, quickly posted and said, today it's a Republican kicking out liberals. Tomorrow, reporters, he sees as liberals. Yeah. Tomorrow, it could be a liberal president kicking out conservatives. This is not what we should do. And I worked with Ari Fleischer very closely. And I know that Ari very much believes in the Constitution. So I think, yes, I think this does get through, Justin, in a number of ways. You know, people don't pull up to the bar with a beer and say, hey, let's talk about freedom of the press. They don't do that. But it's part of the orchestra here. And that's what's going on, is the instruments in the orchestra are not playing together.
1: Which then brings us to a wider question, if we could end with this, Frank, because it's such a pleasure to talk to you and to have you on. And you have, as I was saying right at the beginning, you have this incredible breadth of experience, and you were based in the White House. Just when you look back at the last few decades and you look ahead to this November and these midterms, how do you place them in terms of pivotal importance? Because we had midterms, wave elections, haven't we? And they have been quite meaningful in the past. But where does this stand?
0: This is way up there. And when we started this, when we went into the cycle several months ago, the betting was the House of Representatives was in play, but probably not the Senate. And now all are saying the Senate is in play. That's the big one. Because if the Democrats take control of the Senate, Donald Trump is not going to be able to appoint the judges he wants to appoint. It's not going to get through the Senate. And he's really put a hard mark on the judiciary, as we see at the Supreme Court and elsewhere. So it also relates to the budget and our $40 trillion in debt and all this other kind of stuff. But looking back at previous elections, Justin, it's really interesting, and you've covered them. I'm thinking back to 2006. George W. Bush was president. There was a very unpopular war. And there was a big old blue wave. The Democrats picked up 31 seats in the House, 6 in the Senate. If that happens this time, that's not a wave, that's an earthquake. And I think it will fundamentally change just about everything. In a few days, I'm at George Washington University now. In a few days, I'm going to be sitting down for a conversation with Chris Christie, former governor of New Jersey, run for president. He's actually now thinking maybe another shot at this. And he has been an outspoken critic of Donald Trump for quite some time, dubbed the Rhino, right? Republican in name only, that Trump likes to brand people who are critical. But this challenge now, this kind of burgeoning challenge. And the other thing coming out of the midterms, as you know, as we do in this country, we flip immediately into the 2028 presidential election. Mm-hmm. And so how are these Republican candidates going to array themselves? How much distance are they going to give themselves between, you know, between themselves and Trump? Where's J.D. Vance going to come down? But it definitely feels and looks and sounds different now.
1: Frank, such a pleasure to talk to you. You look no older than the day I met you all those decades ago.
0: You say the nicest things, which is why you're such a great host. So I appreciate that.
1: Thanks a lot for sparing the time. Frank Sesno, thank you.
0: Thank you. Take care.
1: Okay, that's it for today. 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And if you want to get in touch, do please do that. We look at every single message that we get. 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Bye-bye.
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0: ABC News, I'm Thanmaya Navada. The Brisbane Lions have won their third AFL Premiership in a row with a thrilling 7-point victory over Fremantle at the MCG. ABC Sports Corbin Middlemass reports.
1: Fremantle had one hand on their first AFL Premiership, up by 17 points at the 23-minute mark of the last quarter with less than 4 minutes remaining as Frio's Wharfie time fan engagement was triggered on the big screen. But it was Brisbane instead who was supercharged by it. They would not accept their fate, kicking four unanswered goals to pull the cup out of the fire and pull off a hat-trick of premierships. Logan Morris kicked the go-ahead goal as well as the clincher, while Will Ashcroft starred with five of Brisbane's last 21 disposals. Shea Bolton was named the Norm Smith medalist, becoming just the fifth to do so in a losing cause. Corbin Middlemass, ABC Sport, Melbourne.
0: Iran has put forward a new plan for the reopening of the Strait of Hormuz to maritime navigation, but reports say US President Donald Trump is set to reject it. The BBC's John Donison has more.
2: This sounds like a breakthrough, but it will come to nothing unless America agrees to Iran's plan, and reports suggest it won't. The Iranian Foreign Minister, Abbas Araghchi, told journalists in New York that the strait could be reopened in a week's time. It's reported for that to happen. Tehran wants a complete cessation of US and Israeli hostilities in the Middle East for 7 days, including in Lebanon. It has also reiterated its demand for the release of billions of dollars of frozen assets, as well as the lifting of sanctions on Iranian oil.
0: Meanwhile, Australians are being warned high petrol prices could continue for a while. There are fresh warnings the cost of petrol could soar to above $2.70 a litre, with diesel even higher. The federal government says it's not considering another reduction in the fuel excise, signalling greater focus on permanent cost of living measures instead. These shoppers say they're feeling the pain.
3: If I want to pay for fuel, then I don't have as much money to pay for food and stuff like that. So it's a bit tricky, but it's something I'm trying to work around at the moment.
4: It's insane. It's crazy.
5: It's just awful. You know, everything's gone up and it's, you've got to think twice about where you're going and how much travel you're going to do because it's so expensive at the moment.
0: Tech giant OpenAI has revealed its autonomous agents have hacked or negatively impacted the systems of dozens of third parties, including governments and public agencies. It comes just days after the Australian government announced rogue OpenAI agents breached a Medicare data portal to access non-public statistics. The company has now confirmed the problem is more widespread. Federal Cabinet Minister Murray Watt says Australians expect transparency from AI companies.
6: It is completely unacceptable what we saw from OpenAI, first in wrongly accessing that information and secondly failing to report it to government agencies as quickly as they should have.
0: Back overseas, the governor of Thailand's capital says severe weather in the city has now stabilised, but it'll still take 2 or 3 days for flood water to be drained from the city. Authorities have declared a flood emergency disaster in Bangkok after 48 hours of heavy rain left roads submerged and vehicles stranded. The extreme weather has inundated the city's drainage system and caused traffic chaos on roads already congested. This Bangkok resident says he was shocked by the floods.
7: The warning this time was quite limited. The only real alert came in the morning through an iPhone notification. Before that, I wasn't aware enough to consider relocating.
0: US President Donald Trump is seeking to unilaterally withhold more than $1 billion in spending on immigration, race and education already approved by Congress. In a statement, the White House says he is committed to utilizing all possible tools to cut what it terms wasteful and harmful government spending that doesn't benefit US citizens. The statements target several programs, including some focused on refugee assistance, racial minority business development and overseas conservation. And New York police have arrested two of three men they say were seen emerging from a sewerage manhole near the hotel where Israeli Prime Minister Benjamin Netanyahu was reportedly expected to stay for the UN General Assembly. The two men, aged 25 and 26, face charges of conspiracy and trespassing. Police say there have been a number of incidents involving people going into the sewerage system to look for valuables and scrap metal after a storm, and the incident fits those criteria. But they say out of an abundance of caution, they're conducting additional security sweeps with federal partners. And you're up to date with the latest ABC News. For more, head to ABC Listen. And taking a look at the capital city weather forecast for tomorrow, Sunday, the 27th of September. In Brisbane, it'll be sunny, a top of 27 degrees. Showers expected in Sydney, a top of 19. In Canberra, it'll reach just 13 degrees for you, a cold one and a shower or two on the way. In Melbourne, a touch warmer, 17 degrees, cloudy though. In Hobart, also cloudy, a top of 15 degrees. Partly cloudy in Adelaide, heading for a maximum of 22 degrees. Showers on the way, possible storm even in Perth, heading for 21 tomorrow. And it'll reach 34 up north in Darwin, possible showers on the way there as well. It's time now to head back to our broadcast partners at the BBC.
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9: Hello and welcome to the Arts Hour from the BBC World Service. I'm Nikki Beatty, bringing you a truly scrumptious, star-studded lineup of global guests and some cultural companionship with the best global arts, entertainment and culture conversations from across the BBC. Coming up, I'll be talking to the back-from-the-dead visionary Danish director Nicholas Winding Refn about his latest movie, Her Private Hell. We'll hear from the Oscar-winning French actor Juliette Binoche about her widely debated new film, Queen at Sea. British author Candice Carty-Williams talks about bringing back her much-loved character Queenie, and the American actor Bill Pullman discusses playing groovy jazz legend Bill Evans' father in his latest film. Also on the show, man of the moment, Welsh actor Matthew Rhys on Widow's Bay and The Beast in Me, which have just earned him a record-breaking scoop at the Emmy Awards. And our cultural critic traversing these cultural waters is Xing Xing. Xing, before we set sail on our arts voyage, what cultural highlight would you like to recommend to the world this week?
10: I've really enjoyed a book called Leash, as in L-E-A-S-H, by an author called Jane DeLynn. It's actually quite an old book that's having a bit of a renaissance online. It was published in 2002 and it was edited by Chris Krause, which, yes, I think is part of the reason why the book's having a little bit of a renaissance. And it's about one woman's journey into a sexual subculture in the world of BDSM. And frankly, it makes 50 Shades of Grey look like a walk in the park.
9: Really? Why do you think it's having a sort of revival then? What's that about?
10: I think it's quite a boundary-pushing book. And I think people are looking and they're hungry for books that kind of play with controversy, but in a very sensitive and intellectual way. And it is definitely a book that challenges you, which I think very few books manage to do nowadays.
9: Thank you, Xing. First then, French actor Juliette Binoche has won acclaim and multiple awards for her roles in over 60 films, including Three Colours Blue, Chocolat and The English Patient, for which she won an Oscar and a BAFTA. Her latest film, Queen at Sea, won the top prize at this year's Berlin Film Festival, and it doesn't shy away from complex and contentious intergenerational issues. Juliette Binoche plays Amanda, who, in an early scene, walks in on her elderly parents having sex. Her mother has severe dementia, which raises the question of whether her stepfather, played by Tom Courtney, has informed consent. The actor told the BBC's Samira Ahmed about where Queen at Sea goes from there.
11: Amanda, my character in the film, is in shock, and of course Amanda's reaction is to protect and call the police immediately. And so from that,

0: Soon officialdom is involved in assessing the mother's care. And the film cast real officials, including a social worker, to play a social worker in those scenes. I'm interested in how it affected the performance that you give, playing opposite a non-professional with real professional insight.
1: It's always wonderful when you have real people because they know what they're talking about, and so you believe them. It's as simple as that. But of course, I was asking a lot of questions about, you know, what in this case, in that case, you know, asking about what they know, what they've been through, and it was the perfect combination for a film.
0: And what about working with Tom Courtenay in particular on this, as someone playing quite a difficult character? You know, he's kind of in denial about what's the state of his wife's mind and also his own aging, isn't he?
1: Yes, but you see the transformation of his character is wonderful, as mine as well. But with Tom, it was very genuinely easy. We talked a lot about the situation, the conversation about how it feels like to be in that situation. But there was a lot of care and giggles, I have to say, because it was wonderful to be around with.
0: I'm glad to hear it, because it's a bleak subject and it's one that people don't often want to think about.
1: Yes, but the thing is, I think in any situation in films, whether it's darker or lighter, whatever you want to call it, being truthful to a situation brings light.
0: Interesting. So you've been an international film star for so long, and I was thinking back to, you know, Unbearable Lightness of Being, The Lovers on a Bridge, which you mentioned in 1991. What was your vision for your career at that point around 1990, when you were already a star, but you were still very, very young?
1: You know, as an actor, you're going step by step because you don't know the road. You want to survive and try to make your life as interesting as possible. I don't think I had a view, and I couldn't have a view like today. I don't know what my life is going to be like. I have no idea. And I don't want to know, because life is about not knowing. And that's the fun of it. It's because the unknown is bigger than what you imagine or you think, because you're not in control. Life is not about controlling.
0: Yeah.
1: And I mean, it's so interesting. It's never the same.
2: Juliette Binoche and Queen at Sea is one to look out for, but it's harrowing, confronting and distressing. And I felt that the performances were really naturalistic, which sort of made it even more powerful. Xing Xing, you're our cultural critic this week. What are your thoughts on Queen at Sea?
3: I mean, you're absolutely right. It's really not an easy watch. And I think everything about the film, from the score to this kind of icy grayness that pervades the visuals, makes you feel slightly on edge, even though what's happening to them is relatively everyday drama. You know, it's not the stuff of epic dramas or tragedies. It's just a story of one family that's kind of cracking under the strain of a mother's dementia diagnosis. But I just loved the performances on this. I thought they were so restrained, completely unsentimental, and so powerful because of it.
2: That's the right word, unsentimental. So in what ways does it deserve the acclaim it's been getting? What nerves it touching for people, do you think?
3: It made me think a lot about aging and desire. And part of the reason why I think this film is so powerful and doesn't slip into, you know, just completely unbearable to watch, is because running concurrently alongside the drama of her mother and her stepfather's relationship, she has a teenage daughter who's also exploring her own desire in a very spontaneous, warm, caring environment, I would say. And it doesn't feel manipulative or, you know, tragic in the same way that you might view her stepfather and her mother's relationship. So I think because there's that levity, it kind of brings it to life in a way that it wouldn't have done if it was just a portrait of her mother and her stepfather.
2: There's something also about a Juliette Binoche film and performance. This signals quality and excellence to me. What about you? And if you agree, why? Why is that?
3: I think even from her really early films, the ones that we all know her for, like The English Patient, Juliette Binoche has such a warmth and expressiveness to her face, even when she's portraying complicated, knotty emotions where, oh, you're not quite sure if she's doing the right thing, as you do during while watching Queen at Sea. You never feel as if she's holding you away as an audience. She's almost inviting you in to feel her emotions. So she's enormously empathetic and relatable, I think, as an actress.
2: And her face moves.

0: which is very important and increasingly rare in Hollywood.
1: It so is. Thank you, Zing. You're listening to The Arts Hour from the BBC World Service. I'm Nikki Beatty. Queenie, author Candice Carty-Williams' debut novel about a 20-something British-Jamaican aspiring journalist, was a bestseller, which she later adapted into an 8-part TV series. It was hailed at the time, a bit reductively in my humble opinion, a black Bridget Jones. Having written several other projects in the meantime, Candice has now revived her character in a sequel. Queenie is working on it. We find the eponymous heroine, nearly a decade on, doing a piece of investigative journalism into experiences of motherhood for black women, finding herself in a fertility clinic and told she might not be able to easily conceive. Queenie suddenly realizes her biological clock is ticking. Only problem is, her array of disastrous and often comic romantic liaisons with different men don't throw up an obvious candidate for a potential father. Candice Carty-Williams spoke to the BBC's Nick Grimshaw about writing her successful character again.
2: You know what? I think I've always wanted to come back to her, and it felt like coming back to, like, I guess, like your very messy cousin mm-hmm. who you've had a bit of time from because they drain you. And it was like, okay, cool. It's time to come back. We've given 8 years. We've given some time. Uh-huh. And now I can be ready to jump back in to your world. But I really missed it. And I miss Queenie, and I miss her friends and her family. And mm-hmm. I missed everything that she gets up to, I would say.
3: Yes. Now, I wanted to ask you, you know, the success. I mean, it was a phenomenal success, and it sold so well and yeah. you know, truly did become a thing that everyone was talking about. It crossed over into, you know, cultural yeah. conversation. How was that? How was that to process and deal with?
2: I don't think I processed it still.
3: Let's go through it now.
2: Okay, thanks. But I think I was just like, okay, that's the thing. But I guess, like, you know that people talk about it because people, I guess, like, tag you and stuff. And you yeah. kind of think, so you kind of just have an idea of it, I think, through social media. But then, like, I went to like a black-owned gallery in Mexico, like deep in Mexico, and in the bookshop there was a copy of it, and I was like, wow. How did that get there? And someone was like, well, it's quite a big book, isn't it? And I was like, is it? Is it like that?
3: Global acclaim.
2: So I think it's just like, I think I've just still been learning, like, it really went to places.
3: And then did that, yeah. you know, was there any idea when you were writing it? Was there an element of it, or, I don't know, something about Queenie herself, or, I don't know, the storytelling that made you think, maybe this will be a breakthrough book? Did you ever have that feeling?
2: No. I was just like, let's hope for the best. And I think with everything in my life, like, I'm just like, we'll throw everything at it, we'll work really hard, and we'll just hope for the best, because you just know, like, every, you know, things just happen. And I think that, you know, like I said, I worked hard, I put a lot into it, and I knew that the one thing that people, I think that I wanted it to be relatable, mm-hmm. and I think a lot of people, that's, they find that, you know, Queenie might not be them, but there are elements of her mm-hmm. that they can see themselves in, and I think that could have been one of the reasons why everyone, you know, ran with it in that yeah. way. I think every woman.
3: Yeah, well, she's a bit like a messy, and like, she's like sort of self-sabotagey, yeah. and she's also like a bit annoying.
2: Yeah, very.
3: Is that okay to say?
2: No, do you know what? Like, people are always like, oh no, she, and I was like, I'm annoyed by her. I tell you what, I'm most annoyed by her, actually, because I've written chapters that you're not even going to see because they're so annoying. So yeah, no, like, I am, but I think that we all are a little bit. Do you know what I mean? Because we're all like the main character in our own world, yeah. and actually we don't realise it's probably quite annoying to everyone else.
3: But there is something I was saying this morning about characters that, definitely more with characters than, I guess, with people in real life. Yeah. But you kind of like them being a bit annoying or yeah. a bit irritating, because it's kind of, you know, you want to see where this is going when you're reading.
2: Yeah. But also, when I'm writing it, I'd be bored if I wasn't writing someone mm-hmm. who wasn't annoying, or wasn't like a bit sort of like really, like, she kind of pushes, I think. She pushes you in loads of different ways, and she definitely pushed me as a writer. Just to kind of explore, like, how irritating can we get on the page without an editor saying, we've gone too far.
3: I think you write really beautifully about families, be it your actual family or, you know, friendship groups and your chosen family. What is it that sort of, you know, remains a source of inspiration for you or fascinates you about family groups?
2: I feel like we are our family in the ways that we do and don't want to be. And my family, you know, I sort of am obsessed with them. And also I'm like, stay away from me. In what, I slipped my disc last week and everyone was in my bedroom, and it was the most stressful thing of all time. I live by myself. I don't want to see anyone. I look up, my nan is there. She's massaging my legs. My mum is opening the window and she's closing it again. My niece is jumping on the bed. My sister is downstairs shouting. Do you know what I mean? But I love them, but I'm also like, it's a lot. And I'm really

0: interested in all of these people in your life that you didn't choose. Mm-hmm. And it's like, would I? I don't know. But you know what I mean? So it's like, you know, my back is fine. And I was like, I don't want to see anyone for weeks.
1: Yeah, we love you. Just can't stand you.
0: Yeah. So yeah, so I think I'm interested. I always write about what I'm interested in I find funny and what I find, you know, like fascinating. Uh-huh. And so, yeah, that's always going to start there.
2: Candice Carty-Williams talking about her latest novel, Queenie is Working on It. Our cultural critic on today's Arts Hour is Xing Xing. Xing, we both read the original Queenie. How do you feel about her bringing her back?
3: I think it makes sense for this current day and age. I think the fact that Queenie's now a little bit older and is now pondering big questions like her biological clock completely aligns with the women I know who are around Candice Carty-Williams' age and Queenie's age now. You know, thinking about parenthood, thinking about fertility, not really knowing what the right solution or way out of the problem is, while also sort of being trapped in almost mid-20s approach to relationships and dating. I think it's a really relatable situation to be in.
2: It's interesting to hear how the book hit a nerve outside the UK, including in Mexico. But why do you think that was?
3: I think people just love reading flawed characters, even if they are incredibly annoying, like I think Holden Caulfield from Catcher in the Rye comes to mind. What an incredibly annoying man to spend any time in the head of. But people love Catcher in the Rye. And I think spending time with flawed protagonists allows us to, in a sideways move, confront our own flaws and feel not quite so alone when it comes to it.
2: Good point. But I wouldn't know, because like Mary Poppins, I'm practically perfect in every way.
3: Indeed you are.
2: Thank you, Xing. You're with The Arts Hour and I'm Nikki Beatty. The American actor Bill Pullman has been a stalwart of cinema for 40 years. He starred in movies as varied as Sleepless in Seattle, Lost Highway, Spaceballs and Independence Day. And on TV, in prestige shows The Sinner, The Burrows and Torchwood. His latest film is a biopic called Everybody Digs Bill Evans, in which he plays the father of the titular jazz pianist. The film dramatises the legendary Village Vanguard recording sessions by Bill Evans and his band in 1961, something Bill Pullman cited as one of the reasons he was drawn to the project, as he told the BBC's Nimone.
4: I don't know who figures it out, but apparently I've been told that for people that understand live recording, they say it's the best live recording ever made, some of them.
5: Yeah, and it's been much lauded, that particular performance. And like you say, the actual recording of what was happening. And we see some of that. I mean, it's beautifully shot in black and white, isn't it? It's redolent of the era because it sort of takes us back there without having to take us back there because of the visuals. So that's what it feels. That's what it felt like watching it.
4: Yeah, and of course my part of it was a discrete part of the center of the movie, particularly. But when I saw the movie at the Berlin Film Festival, you know, it was a bunch of months ago, I was struck by how Grant Gee, the director, assembled it all together in a way that he's just so aware of the tasty sound. You know, he makes use of.
5: And the tasty look as well.
4: And the
5: light.
4: Look, and the look, he really
5: just
4: understood.
5: Just special. Yeah. So, as Bill Pullman is alluding to, your part is not in that performance that we actually see because you are playing Bill Evans' dad.
4: Yes. So, a guy who really was supposedly not really interested in all the things that his sons were interested in. Mm. But golf was a big thing for him and with his boys. But and Laurette Metcalf plays the mom. This kind of strange way where Bill is at the bottom of the barrel and no one is taking him in anymore because he's a nuisance with his addiction and things. Mm. And he goes to, he was raised in Plainfield, New Jersey, but Harry Sr. and his wife went down to Miami and was living down there. And so Bill shows up on the doorstep and these are two people that don't know how to even say the word addicted, you know, so they don't.
5: No, they don't. And, I mean, as Laurie plays it beautifully as mom, she kind of knows, but she's sort of watching something unfold that really is, like you say, alien to her. I found it's, as I said, it's beautifully shot and poignant. And the filming of that place where you and Laurie are is playing mum and dad in Miami, the heat and the claustrophobia kind of come off the screen. Didn't you and Anders Danielsson-Lee, who plays Bill Evans, bond over music? I mean, during the making of this?
4: Well, it was... Yeah, some music, but it was more, you know, the fact that we both come from these medical families. Mm. And, you know, Anders is notorious for being a singular element in the acting world in that he's Norwegian, has a good American accent. Yeah. He can play piano well. And also, he's a medical doctor and works as a medical doctor. So, but he comes from a family that... you know, has been both in showbiz and in medicine. And so we bonded over a very similar kind of pattern.
5: Your backgrounds. How interesting, given the characters you were playing who were bonding on screen. I did want to ask you, actually, about a Bill Evans track, because obviously he was prolific. Was there one particular one that struck you while you were making Everybody Digs Bill Evans?
4: Well, you know, I since my character really didn't know much about him, that I, you know, really loved that, creating that moment of like hearing that new Sunday at the Vanguard album for the first time as they get it, and you know, who would think that be a scene in a movie that would be an interesting scene? But the scene where he gets the album, puts on the vinyl, and sits in the living room of this weird house in Miami, Florida, with his mom and dad, not knowing, you know, what they're going to think of it. And it's a really interesting sequence to hear, just watch people listening to music. Yeah. Grant G's genius.
2: Bill Pullman discussing Everybody Digs Bill Evans. Zing Sing, do you dig Bill Evans or New York jazz of that era?
3: I have to confess, I am not a jazz expert, but I think the idea of situating a film in that era while trying to make it look like what we think of as the New York jazz scene, you know, black and white people smoking furiously in small underground clubs. I think aesthetically on film, it looks fantastic.
2: Music biopics about specific gigs or eras are definitely a thing at the moment. Edo Flux, Colin 75 earlier in the year about Keith Jarrett's legendary show. But not just about jazz. I mean, the Bob Dylan film, A Complete Unknown, charted him moving into more electric guitar. And there are new Oasis and Pulp documentaries. I don't know if the rest of the world cares about that, but how do you like your music biopics?
3: I don't like straight biopics. Mm. And actually, one of the best music biopics for my money is the Robbie Williams biopic that came out in 2024, Better Man, where Robbie Williams is played by a CGI chimpanzee. And it sounds absolutely bonkers at first. But then as time wears on, you completely forget he's being taken by a monkey.
2: It's amazing, isn't it?
3: It is a real feat of storytelling, I think. And I think also communicates something quite deep and profound about Robbie's own character and personality himself. Apparently, the filmmaker asked Robbie Williams if he was okay with being played by an animal, and if so, what animal did he consider himself most like? And Robbie went, a lion. And the filmmaker decided to go with chimpanzee instead.
2: That is good intel. So that is a good recommendation as well. Thank you, Zing. And that's it for part one of the show, but don't go away. Coming up, I'll be talking to filmmaker Nicholas Winding Refn about his first film in a decade, Her Private Hell, and we'll hear from multi-Emmy Award winner Matthew Rhys. The Arts Hour's back after this.
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1: Still to come on The Arts Hour with me, Nikki Bailey, Welsh actor Matthew Rhys, who pulled off a first at this year's Emmy Awards for Widow's Bay and The Beast in Me. We'll hear from Peter Samua, the Ghanaian trumpeter, and my conversation with Back from the Dead Danish filmmaker Nicholas Winding Refn about his new film, Her Private Hell.
2: I don't like violence, and I certainly don't like anything that exploits it. But I believe art is an act of violence.
1: All that and more still to come on The Arts Hour.
3: BBC News with Moira Alderson. The US artificial intelligence giant OpenAI says it's alerted governments, universities and other global institutions that their websites may have been accessed improperly by rogue AI agents. OpenAI says the bots tried to obtain information by bypassing security controls. Hundreds of thousands of Roman Catholics are gathering in central Paris for an outdoor mass to be celebrated by Pope Leo in the Place de la Concorde. Speaking earlier at a migrant support centre, the Pope said it was possible to live together in dignity and peace. Iran's foreign minister says Tehran has offered Washington a plan to reopen the Strait of Hormuz within 7 days, but reports suggest President Trump is set to reject it. The International Union for Conservation of Nature has warned that the wildfires that tore through Indonesian Borneo's vast tropical forests have put pressure on critically endangered orangutans. It said fires were currently burning within habitats containing 52% of Borneo's orangutan population. The authorities in the Thai capital have declared a disaster after 2 days of heavy rain left canals overflowing and roads submerged. Bangkok's governor said the situation had stabilised, but it would still take at least 2 days for the water to drain away. Ukrainian drones have struck a major oil refinery in southern Russia's Krasnodar province. Officials said at least 3 people were killed. At least 19 people have died in northeast India after consuming suspected toxic bootleg alcohol in Nagaland. It's one of the few states in India where the sale and consumption of alcohol is prohibited. A Turkish medical trial suggests virtual reality headsets showing images of rivers and trees accompanied by classical music could help calm patients with high blood pressure who visit hospitals. The trial found patients had markedly lower blood pressure within 15 minutes of donning the headsets. BBC News.
1: Welcome back to The Arts Hour from the BBC World Service with me, Nikki Bailey. And if you've only just joined us, in the first half of the show, we heard from French superstar Juliette Binoche, novelist Candice Carty-Williams, and the actor Bill Pullman. Coming up, the Welsh actor Matthew Rhys, who pulled off a first at this year's Emmy Awards. We'll hear from Peter Samua, the Ghanaian trumpeter. And Xing Xing is still with me in the studio with her cultural critics badge on. At the recent Emmy Awards, Welsh actor and TV star Matthew Rhys made history when he became the first person ever to win 2 lead acting Emmys in one night. He was named Best Lead Actor in a Limited Series for the psychological thriller The Beast in Me and Best Lead Actor in a Comedy for his role in Widow's Bay. Those wins also made him the first person to win Emmys in all 3 major acting categories, having already taken Best Lead Actor in a Drama Series in 2018 for his role in The Americans. What a superb series that was. We thought we'd revisit an interview Matthew Rhys gave the BBC's Lucy Owen talking about the comedic horror Widow's Bay, in which he plays the community's beleaguered mayor, Tom Loftus. Here he is explaining a bit more about it.
4: It is based in a small island about 40 nautical miles from New England. And Tom Loftus, the part I play, is hell-bent on turning the island into the next kind of Martha's Vineyard or Nantucket. However, he is informed by the locals that this may be very difficult as the island has a very checkered past, of which he's strongly of the opinion it's just been a run of bad luck. But it turns out the locals may carry more truth than he would wish for. Dun, dun, dun, dun.
5: So, and the island, it's remote, isn't it, as well? It's got all the ingredients for something really spine-tingling and creepy. There's no Wi-Fi, dodgy mobile phone signal.
4: No, none of that. One of the great things about it, setting it in the 80s, is you remove all that technology that kind of can make storytelling that much easier.

0: were more convenient if people could text or check the internet, et cetera, et cetera. So the smart thing, what Katie Dipple, the writer, did was by setting it so far off the coast, she removed all modern technology. So it is very analog. People still use landlines, there's no internet. And I think that just lends itself to the community and their suspicions. But it also strips away the convenience in a way. You have people far more willing to kind of get in their car or truck and investigate rather than just text someone and go, is everything okay? Which I love.
1: And I do like a thriller with a bit of supernatural thrown in there. So what can you tell us about the sea hag?
0: The sea hag is one of the prominent myths on the island that if you encounter the sea hag and she butts you, if she has blood under her nail, then she can basically track you down.
1: Talking of horror, I feel like we've all seen you in a completely new light in recent months. You know, we've had The Beast in Me, you're playing that mean, nasty, ruthless billionaire Niall Jarvis.
0: I think he's just misunderstood.
1: Do you think?
0: That's how I played it.
1: Okay. But it seems like you're quite enjoying playing a bad guy.
0: All the cliches are true about playing bad guys. They are like little juicy steaks you can get your teeth into. And as long as you don't get too mustache twirly, which is what the director used to say to me, and sometimes he would literally mime twirling a mustache if I was getting a little too... they're just a lot of fun. They tend to be, I think, a little more dramatic because their role in the piece is to be a little more extreme. So, it's just a lot of fun. And something I'm not used to doing. So I was even surprised when they came to me with Niall Jarvis and Beast in Me because it's not the kind of role I'm approached with. So I jumped at the chance because it was something very new to me, but something I had an incredible, maybe too much fun in doing. But as the children said, I'm glad to see the world is seeing the real me.
1: Yeah. Nice. That's nice for them. Do you know what? It's so lovely hearing about all your incredible success that you've been having over many, many years now. But it wasn't always that way, was it? You know, it was a tough start and you nearly threw in the towel, didn't you? Can you tell us that story?
0: When I considered another career?
1: Yeah.
0: It was after I did The Graduate. I did The Graduate in the West End with Kathleen Turner. And I, very arrogantly, and one of the great lessons, I think, in this work is the second you think, oh, this is it, I've kind of cracked it, I'm good now, I'm set up, it'll take the rug from under your feet. And it was one of the great lessons for me in realizing you have to surrender to whatever it's going to throw at you. So I'd done The Graduate on London's glittering West End with Kathleen Turner. I went, ha-ha, here I go. And then I didn't work for a long time after that. It was well over a year and a half. And I was just at work. I couldn't get a cold, let alone an audition. And there was one day I was walking past the Army recruiting office in Charing Cross Road. And I stopped. And I was just looking in the window. There's a colour sergeant outside. And he just went, do you want to come in for a chat? And I went, yeah, I will, actually. And I went in and I had a conversation. And then he said, why don't you come back to the next week for a real interview? But and we'll see how we go. And I said, yeah, all right. So the next week I went in and I met with an officer and we sat down. He interviewed me and he asked a number of questions about why I had interest in joining the army. And he was incredibly suspicious of me. And he says, so you've been working as an actor for 4 years. I was like, yes, I have, yeah. And he goes, and is there any part of you that wants to join the army in some kind of research role? And I said, no, not at all. And then he said, all right, maybe we'll consider a second interview, possibly in X amount of time, and we'll be in touch. And I went, okay, yeah, great, thanks. And then about a week later, I got a rejection letter from the British Army saying, thank you for your interest. Good luck in your career. And I went, oh my, they can't even join the army. I said, things are really bad. But I do think that officer was just so wildly suspicious. You're joining for all the wrong reasons.
2: Matthew Rees discussing Widow's Bay, which is streaming on Apple TV. Our cultural critic Zing Sing is with me in the studio. Are you a Widow's Bay fan?
3: Yes, it is very funny. But also, I want to add, genuinely scary in parts.
2: Oh, no.
3: It actually is. And I think
2: I think this is the problem. I avoided this because the very strap line and the idea of this just made me think it's not for me. And then, keep your finger on the cultural pulse, Nikki Badie, I watched it. I watched every single episode, but I didn't find it scary.
3: Really? Not even the episode where he goes into the crawl space underneath the haunted house?
2: No, because I just know it's a bit silly. But I'm not saying that's a bad thing, but I'm glad you were scared. But let's talk about how chilling he is in The Beast in Me. Now, that was scary to me. What do you think about his range?
3: I mean, he's so versatile, isn't he? I think he has this very unique everyman quality about his face. You could walk past him in a supermarket and you wouldn't really take a second look.
2: Good point.
3: But he really communicates this sense of an everyman mask, but underneath there's this tension or there's something else roiling the surface. And, you know, in The Americans, obviously the secret is he's a Russian agent.
2: Yeah.
3: You know, in Widow's Bay, he's the beleaguered mayor who's trying to put on a chirpy facade, but underneath he's just like a mess of anxieties and contradictions. And obviously in The Beast in Me, he's carrying a much more sinister secret. So I think he's just very good at communicating that kind of double face.
2: Yeah. No, he's a consummate actor, or a protean actor is probably the right word, isn't it? It's extraordinary to think, I mean, he's made history winning 3 Best Actor Emmys across 3 different categories now, but that he almost gave up acting. What's the lesson for us in that, Zing?
3: Oh, I think it's never give up, surely, because who knows, maybe one day an Emmy-winning series might drop into either of our laps.
2: Do you think it would for you or me?
3: I mean, I hope it does.
2: Thank you. You're listening to The Arts Hour from the BBC World Service. Danish filmmaker Nicholas Winding Refn has spent 3 decades making films that are visceral, stylized, and defiantly unconventional. From The Pusher trilogy and Bronson to Valhalla Rising, Drive, Only God Forgives, and The Neon Demon. Raised between Copenhagen and New York, the director has pushed genre and narrative to their limits. After a decade away from feature filmmaking, he's returned with Her Private Hell, a feverish blend of science fiction, horror, fantasy, eroticism, and camp, set in a mysterious, futuristic metropolis. The film follows a troubled young woman, Elle, played by Sophie Thatcher of Yellow Jackets fame, searching for her father, and an American GI, played by Charles Melton, who's attempting to rescue his daughter from hell or from the mythical serial killer, the Leatherman. Are you keeping up? The origins of Her Private Hell might be deeply personal. Following life-threatening heart failure in 2023, when Nicholas Winding Refn died for nearly 25 minutes, he's described coming to this film as a kind of creative rebirth. Nicholas joins us now from Vienna. Welcome, Nicholas.
4: Thank you very much for having me.
2: Nicholas, there's a reference to the Danish fairy tale writer Hans Christian Andersen in the first couple of minutes of the film. And you have described this film as a fairy tale. I'm interested to know, before we talk specifically about this film, what stories did you grow up with that activated your imagination and creativity?
4: There's so many. I think the one that made most profound impact the first time around was The Ugly Duckling. Because it's about transformation. And I think for me, creativity is about transformation, transforming from an object to an experience or vice versa.
2: And this is the first film you've directed in 10 years. It's also the first film you've made since you died. How has that death changed the way that you're approaching your creativity?
4: It's not so much that it has changed it. I think I'm more conscious of time. It's a cliche when you come back from the other side, you have emphasis on time because you know how little you have left. But it does give me an insight to many other understandings of petty nonsense that you spend your time worrying about instead of spending time on something that's actually meaningful.
2: We all need to maybe die for a few minutes, don't we?
4: I would say I'm the happiest dead person who came back in the world.
2: Will you explain? I'm aware of what happened to you, but perhaps for Zing and other people listening, you could tell us what actually happened.
4: I had what's called a leaking heart, which means that one of my valves broke. And then my blood runs backwards and my lungs were filling up with blood and I was drowning, which meant that I was diagnosed right away as a death situation. And I was scheduled surgery 2 weeks later. And it was one of those uncomfortable realities where they were going to open up your chest and do terrible things to you. So it was a very difficult 2 weeks. But then after the first week, I was able to meet the surgeon. And it turned out to be the Tom Cruise of surgeons. He was just, I can fix you. I can make you better. I can make you new. And he could operate on me in a different way. And I asked him to videotape it, which he did for me. So I know what I look like on the inside.
2: Wow.
4: And when I woke up, he had not gone through my chest, but through my side with a telescope. The man was a genius. He went through my body with his hands into my heart, sliced open my heart and fixed my valve and pulled out again. And I was almost as good as new, or even better. I was like RoboCop.
2: Nicholas, what was the first image, idea or feeling that unlocked her private hell for you?
4: Well, I had two ideas. One was a young girl coming to a city that doesn't exist, and a GI going to hell to bring back his daughter. And they were very opposite ideas. So it was hard to find a narrative that could combine them. And then I had this leather man, let's call it the glam monster. And from that, I could create a triangle. And then in a triangle, you can create a narrative.
5: There's not a single person that is like you. Say it with me. I am unique consciousness, and I am made of stardust. The moment you forget that is the moment you disappear.
2: The film seems to inhabit a world where desire and power and violence are entangled. What were you interested in exploring about those relationships?
4: I don't really know why I do what I do. I've never really tried to understand it. I'm not a politician in that sense. I make what turns me on, essentially. What gives me a feeling of life and desire. It's a form of fetishization. It's creativity without definition. It's like a flow of energy. I don't have any skills, really.
2: Yes, you do.
4: I never had any skill.
2: Yes, well, you do.
4: I understand what you're saying, but it's more like this. I didn't have any abilities as a child. But then I learned that if I could ostracize myself and make that into an object, that could become my skill. So if I could essentially make everything coming from my heart, then that would be my way of expressing. And then obviously the moving image is what always excited me.
2: Talking of the moving image, there was something quite unsettling about the way I was seeing the characters, particularly the women at the center of this story. How did you think about the gaze of the camera on those women for this film?
4: Well, like everything, it's a collaboration between the actresses and myself. You know, a gaze is a point of view. Everyone has. It's a form of individualism expression. There's nothing wrong with whatever gaze you're seeing it from. It depends on how it affects you and how you work with it.
1: Zing,
3: you've always been really interested in depictions of violence as well. I wonder what it is about violence that interests you as something to explore on film.
4: I mean, I don't like violence, and I certainly don't like anything that exploits it. But I believe art is an act of violence. Art is to violate you, because that's how it inspires you. Art has to penetrate your brain to plant a thought, an expression, an emotion, because that's what makes you human. So for me, art is the most powerful mechanism in the universe. It's like water. We can't live without it.
6: beautiful, sweet, powerful. You either have it or you don't.
7: Have you heard? There's been another victim of the Leather Man.

0: Is he a ghost? A monster? God?
1: If you think he's playing games with you, he is.
2: I think of your films as often communicating as much through colour, through sound, through composition and rhythms as they do through the dialogue. And I was thinking about the costumes and the makeup in this film. What were your notes to those creatives in those departments? Let's start with the makeup, because, I mean, whether it's crystal teardrops and lots of lashes on Elle or glittery, shiny shapes, what were your notes to the makeup department?
3: I collect toys, specifically Japanese toys. And I've always really enjoyed dolls. I have daughters, so I've bought a lot of dolls through my life. So in a way, Her Private Hell was my ability to play with dolls and make them up and put clothes on them.
2: And in terms of the costumes, what did you tell your costume department? Because, I mean, there were some incredible outfits.
3: Well, I said, make it look glamorous. It's fantasy. You know, creativity is about imagination. I used to make films about capturing authenticity, but at a certain point, I became interested in unreality. Because the color palettes are larger. It has almost an endless scope of potentials. So the costume was more like, make it extravagant and make it fun and make it kitsch.
2: This might sound a little bit ignorant, but I understand that you're colorblind. But how does that then affect your choices for tones and presumably lighting?
3: Well, I am colorblind, which means everyone else has to be colorblind.
2: But what do you see? Like, there's a red coat, for example, a famous red coat in this film. How do you see that?
3: Red.
2: Okay, you do see red. So what?
3: I've been told from experts that it's green, that I can't see green.
2: Ah, okay.
3: And
2: okay.
3: Anything that falls on, and then I can't see midtones. I can only see contrast color, I'm told.
2: Right.
3: But then I never know because I don't know what the difference is.
2: Yes.
3: But I can only make something that I can see. So everyone around me has to work as if they're colorblind so I can see it. So it's a very interesting process.
2: Yeah.
3: I very much enjoy it.
2: So after all these years of filmmaking, what do you think you're still trying to discover about cinema and your creativity?
3: The real struggle is always, what is cinema? What's cinema now? I mean, what we're doing is cinema. We're talking. We can cut between the two of us, three of us, four of us, how many are going to be in this call. We can color grade in it, put music to it. And our dialogue is natural. Then that's cinema. Cinema is many things. But I think for me, what justifies the existence in something that continues to evolve is the collective experience. We live at a time when the AI is very much dominating our narratives or the algorithm. So I wanted to make a movie the AI could never make.
2: Mm.
3: I wanted to make a movie that was the enemy of the algorithm. Because I think those things are mostly important, especially when I look at my kids' generation, that they have to have something that is the antidote to normalcy.
2: Nicholas Winding Refn, thank you so much. And Her Private Hell is in movie theatres across the globe this week. Zing, isn't he fascinating?
4: He's such an idiosyncratic director and speaker.
2: Idiosyncratic is the perfect word. I'm going to stick with that. Finally, on today's Arts Hour, music. Peter Samua is a Ghanaian trumpeter, composer and musician based in the Netherlands. As we're about to hear, he recently performed live at the Jazz Ahead Festival in Bremen, Germany. And here he is introducing himself and his music to the BBC's Soweto Kinch.
5: My band is made up of Antoine de Bruin on the piano, Marijn van der Ven on the bass, Jens Meyer on the drums, and Danny Rombout on percussion, keeping the groove alive. I'll be playing my latest album entitled Walking Distance, fresh from the box. So I'm happy to share it with the people here. And it's a mix of jazz and Arabic influence, hip-hop, blues, and funk, and post-bop jazz vibes, like the Freddie Hubbard direction vibes, and Wayne Shorter also, those vibes.

mostly I listen to the music to get inspiration of what type of album I want to put out. So with this one, I was listening a lot to Freddie Hubbard with Wayne Shorter, some hip-hop vibes also, some blues, and also Soweto Kings as well. So I got inspiration, and, you know, from all those areas, and just also from daily lives activities, like waking up in the morning and having breakfast and walking to a destination, you know, just I found out that these music, these different genres, they have one thing in common, that you can fuse them, you know. So that's why the album is entitled Walking Distance, and the titles of the songs, some are 300 meters, intersection, crossroad, junction, you know, just it relates to how different genres are connected together. Tonight at Jazz Ahead with my band, I'll be playing 300 meters, which has a very steady groove, heavy bass line, and yeah, just jazz improvisation on the flugelhorn. I'll play on the flugelhorn for this track, and also on the album is I recorded with the flugelhorn, so it has the warmth, energy, and warm sound that comes with it. Hit play.

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5: What happens next after Manchester City were found guilty of breaking the Premier League's financial rules? 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

0: This is the BBC World Service exploring the race for clean fuels in southern Africa.
1: Could a small town on Namibia's remote Atlantic coast soon play a big role in fighting climate change? I'm Johannes Dell in Lüderitz, where major green hydrogen developers plan to invest billions.
2: We have a co-location of fantastic wind and solar resources. 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
1: But will green hydrogen really bring the jobs and opportunities being promised? And how do locals feel about its impact?
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5: A reminder of our top story this news hour. OpenAI says it's alerted dozens of global institutions and governments that their websites may have been accessed improperly by its artificial intelligence agents going rogue. Technology journalist Kate Bevan told us it happened because the agents are being tested without effective guardrails.
6: Because of poor coding, lack of thinking ahead, not applying the what could possibly go wrong test. These agents, which have got instructions and have objectives to fulfill, are going on to fulfill those objectives in ways that, again, nobody applied the what could possibly go wrong test to.
5: Our main headlines this hour. Pope Leo is celebrating Mass in central Paris tonight. Now, huge numbers of people have turned up to see him. And South African police discovered

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1: I'm Tanya Beckett. Italian Prime Minister Giorgio Meloni has broken the record of leading the longest-serving government since World War II. How did Italian politics become stable?
0: The Inquiry. 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
2: Sports World follows next on the BBC World Service, when we ask what happens now for Manchester City after being found guilty of breaking the Premier League's financial rules. Our live commentary game features City's women's team away at Charlton in the WSL, plus the Azerbaijan Grand Prix.
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4: Good evening, Tim Wharton with ABC News. Tech giant OpenAI has revealed its autonomous agents have hacked or negatively impacted the systems of dozens of third parties, including governments and public agencies. It comes just days after the Australian government announced rogue OpenAI agents breached a Medicare data portal to access non-public statistics. The government has now confirmed the problem is more widespread. Federal Cabinet Minister Murray Watt says Australians expect transparency from artificial intelligence companies.
5: It is completely unacceptable what we saw from OpenAI, first in wrongly accessing that information and secondly failing to report it to government agencies.

Taking a look at the capital city weather now for tomorrow. Brisbane, a sunny day, 14 to 27. Sydney, showers on the way, 14 to 19. Canberra, a shower or two, 7 to 13. Melbourne, partly cloudy, 9 to 17. Hobart, a cloudy day tomorrow, 5 to 15. Adelaide, partly cloudy, 10 to 21. Perth, a shower or two, a possible storm, 11 to 21. And Darwin, you can expect a possible shower tomorrow, 23 to 34. 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
1: Hello, I'm Lee James. Welcome to Sports World. We're with you for the next 4 hours with lots happening around the sporting world. We'll be in Baku, where George Russell has held off Max Verstappen to win the Azerbaijan Grand Prix. He's just finished his celebrations on the top step of the podium after his third victory this year. His Mercedes teammate, championship leader Kimi Antonelli, started from 16th on the grid after his crash in qualifying and finished in 5th place. So his championship lead has been cut down to 66 points. So we'll be in Baku later for all the reaction and hear from the drivers. There's also the Asian Games in Japan. Carlos Alcaraz leading Team Europe against the rest of the world at tennis's Laver Cup in London. And the international team ahead of the United States, 7-3, going into day 3 of golf's President Cup at Medina near Chicago. All that to come then, plus international football. The road to the 2027 Africa Cup of Nations has begun. And we've got live football for you from the Women's Super League, with the reigning champions Manchester City hoping to make it 4 wins out of 4 at the start of the season. They're taking on the newly promoted side, Charlton Athletic, who are hoping for their first points back in the top flight. So we'll be at the Valley then for second half commentary. We're approaching half time though. Let's find out what's going on. There has been a goal for our reporter Zoe McGrady.
2: Indeed, we have just had a goal. It's Charlton 0, Manchester City 1. It took them longer than they probably would have wanted, but the reigning champions are ahead. Alex Greenwood with the opener after 35 minutes, directly from a free kick. That left foot that we know all too well in the WSL, and Man City have been dominant. It's a well-deserved goal. Charlton 0, Manchester City 1.
1: Zoe, thank you. Back with you at half-time then. And as I say, live commentary coming up from the Valley for the second half. But we're going to focus now on Manchester City after the huge news that broke on Friday that Manchester City have been found guilty of breaking the Premier League's financial rules. The independent commissioners reached its verdict almost 4 years after City were charged with 115 breaches covering a period from 2009 onwards. The full findings haven't been published because the process remains confidential. And while The Athletic is reporting City have been found guilty of all but one of the charges, the BBC has not independently verified that figure. City have always denied the allegations and are expected to appeal. And crucially, no punishment has yet been decided. So let's get into this now then, because it's obviously a huge case that has been going on for a long period of time. We're joined by the Independent's chief football writer Miguel Delaney and the football finance expert Kieran Maguire from Liverpool University. Hello to you both.
3: Hello.
4: That's me.
1: Good to have you both with us then. So let's just take us back, first of all, Miguel, and just remind us what these 115 charges then actually cover, because they're not all the same allegations, are they, of financial wrongdoing?
3: No, the 115, of course, in previous, it's been thought they rose to 129/130. And I think, like the BBC, I haven't independently verified that it's 114 of 115. What I've been told is just that it's nearly all of the charges. But they are essentially the 100 plus cover, I suppose, 5 major tranches. One is failing to provide accurate financial information from 2009-10 to 2017. One is failing to provide accurate details for player and manager payments from the same period. One is failing to comply with UEFA's rules from 2013-14, 2017-18. Then there's breaching Premier League profit and sustainability rules from 15-16 to 17-18. And then, this has always been seen as among the most significant because it is one that was probably the most easily proven by the Premier League, given they're dealing with it, but failing to cooperate with the investigation, which everyone expected to lead to punishment at some point. But obviously, if nearly all are proven, we're talking about a completely different scale, which I think is partly why, look, the story was always going to be huge, but even the scale of it and the details that have come into the public domain so far have even shocked people in football.
1: Yes, because clearly, Miguel, from City's perspective, this is by far the worst case scenario that could have happened from this.
3: Right now, yes. Again, a lot of people are kind of, I suppose, partly that it looked like a worst case scenario in February 2020 as well,

0: insisting their innocence. We are still in the middle of a legal process, which is why neither City or the Premier League can otherwise go on record or even talk off record about this. But yes, as you say, I mean, this is the worst case scenario, just given the anticipated outcome for the moment.
1: Yeah, so we're all taking stock of it then over, what, the last 24 hours or so. And Kieran, really seismic then. It will have a huge ramifications, huge number of questions that we will all have. From a football finance perspective then, Kieran, what's the significance then of these types of breaches that City have been reportedly found guilty of?
2: Well, I think we need to split them into two parts. Firstly, as Miguel said, that they have been charged with a breach of the PSR rules themselves over a period of 3 years. Now, we do have precedents for that, and the precedence appears to indicate that the appropriate sanction would be a points deduction, because if you have a competitive advantage on the pitch through spending money which otherwise other clubs can't match, then that has to be punished with an on-pitch or penalty. As far as the non-compliance with the Premier League investigation, I think you could argue that there's no benefit to the football club itself in terms of sort of management and players, so that would warrant a sizeable fine. The tariffs that we've seen for both Forest and Everton surely have to be multiplied if they're going to apply to City. And a lot will depend on just how much over the allowable limit of £105 million over 3 years City have ended up with by the time you make these adjustments for the accusations of artificially inflating income and paying people off book.
1: Yeah, and with all that, then have you been going through your spreadsheets? Are you able to put any kind of figure on the amount that City may well have benefited them by breaking these financial rules? Are we talking tens of millions? Are we talking billion? What kind of figures are we dealing with, do you think, Kieran?
2: Well, I did a calculation this morning and compared Manchester City pre-Sheikh Mansour to post Sheikh Mansour, and on average City are 11 to 12 places higher in the table. So that's worth £3 million per place, and you multiply that by number of seasons. So there's a potential financial benefit there. There's the fact that Manchester City were participating in the Champions League. That's worth arguably a minimum of £50 million in a good year, could easily be double or more of that. So we are talking, I think, hundreds of millions of pounds. And in terms of the financial benefit to Manchester City, and then there are further complications, because every time that Manchester City finishes in a Champions League place, it means that another club is denied the opportunity to play in the Champions League. And could they be seeking compensation in a similar way to what we've seen with the settlement between Burnley and Everton?
1: Yes, so some precedent there, which we'll get onto then as to where this could ultimately go. But clearly, Miguel, then with how serious these allegations are, for Manchester City then, and the questions will come, as I put there to Kieran, as to what they had to gain then by doing this, and what do you believe they have on the football pitch over the last few years?
0: Well, I suppose we can, most visibly, and again, we have to stress that I would say this entire process is not that it's only beginning, because it's been going on 8 years, but there's still a long, long way to go. And through this entire process, we are still dependent on the outcome at the very conclusion of it, which of course City are stressing as well. But in terms of what has been gained, well, just look at the results. I mean, if you take the point at which the investigation, or sorry, the point that the investigation starts to cover, which is 2009, City are not just a kind of a historic Manchester club who had a bit of an idiosyncratic history, suddenly owned by this very wealthy ownership, who's one of the most senior royals in Abu Dhabi. So by extension, given that he is the Abu Dhabi state, the state itself, or City would dispute that, they've turned themselves into basically a global superpower. And not just a global superpower around one team, but this kind of one of the most successful, actually one of the few successful multi-club models. We are talking about a football empire. And that can even be seen in how the revenues alone, because this is one of the issues in 2009, when Mansour bought the club in 2008, and obviously there was a huge uprise in spending. But that from

0: the position where City's revenue was very low. Well, suddenly we're talking about revenues. I mean, just look at the Deloitte football money list every year now. City are right up there, near the top of it, with revenues well exceeding 400 million a year now. The sort of figures that most clubs around the world and in England would dream of. So we're talking about a total transformation of the profile of City as a club and the power.
1: Yes, Kieran, it's now Manchester City at the top of those money lists, or near the top of those money lists around the world. It's had such a dramatic change, you know, on football in the Premier League and across Europe, because it has an impact, doesn't it, Kieran, on the other teams as well, who feel they have to spend to catch up. So it's had a knock-on effect right across the Premier League.
2: That's right, and the majority of the Premier League clubs are losing money. You're absolutely right, it sets a new benchmark for wages if you want to be competitive. We first saw this with the arrival of Roman Abramovich into the Premier League, and Chelsea's wages went substantially up. If we take a look at Manchester City's wages, in the season before they were acquired, their wage bill was 83 million. By the time they'd won the Premier League in 2012, it was up to 202. So they had set a new benchmark. It meant that their wages at times were in excess of the revenues being generated by the club. But in the pre-FFP era, you could get away with that. When the rules changed, it meant that Manchester City's commercial income, again, I'm quoting here, went from £43 million in the year before FFP to £121 million in the year in which the rule started to apply. So from an outside observer's point of view, although I can't claim I was doing this at the time, you would say, well, that leap is unprecedented, but the rationale behind it now appears to be clear. It was in order to artificially inflate Manchester City's revenues to try to ensure they complied with the rules.
1: Miguel, what does this whole investigation, the amount of time it has taken as well to even get to this point, and as we've been saying, we're clearly not at the end of this process by any means, what does this also tell us about the Premier League's regulatory system? And that's on the line as well. They're under pressure as well, aren't they, for how long this has taken?
0: Well, I mean, it must be said that had this gone the other way, and look, we see what's going to happen with appeal, but had the Premier League lost, or they anticipated to lose in a lot of charges, it would have been very, very bad, a huge defeat. As it is, it's at the moment, it looks like a very, very significant victory, although we do wait to see what's going to be in the actual judgment and whether there might be what the kind of commentary is going to be on Premier League governance, because there's been a few murmurs about that. And also, if this victory ends up standing, you would think it's also a victory for the regulation. Because obviously, like this has been such kind of a theme throughout this entire story, that a win for City could potentially be, could bring deep or profound reassessments of the rules, maybe opening the way for legal challenges, essentially uncharted territory. We're instead in uncharted territory in a completely different direction now. It's mostly about City rather than necessarily being about the Premier League. But there is also one thing to stress in all this. I mean, I've also been struck that, look, it's only a few weeks ago since I was in the middle of another biggest story ever, which was the FIFA case and Infantino's attempt to privatise part of the World Cup. And obviously, this is an 8-year story now. But for the outcome to come in such close proximity, I think it's such a fascinating, if also somewhat sad, case study of where football is in 2026. And like, I mean, one thing this entire story articulates is the tension between trying to run what is still just a sport and a cultural product, and the number of geopolitical powers that are interested in it and trying to manage that, which, I mean, and that is one of the reasons why this is so significant, that the Premier League essentially had to take on the might of legal power that an Abu Dhabi prince has been able to deploy. And that in itself feels very significant. And just one more point I'd make with that, because I know another theme throughout all this is that, you know, even if rules are transgressed or, sorry, are contravened, mm-hmm. the rules themselves are unfair. All that. I mean, first of all, I would very much dispute that, even if you can have problems with some of the rules themselves. But also from the basic principle, the very fact that Sheikh Mansour is one of Abu Dhabi's senior princes with access to this immense wealth, that is actually something that does need regulation. I mean, in this situation, I'd often ask,

0: people to imagine what the alternative world would be. What would happen if football had no controls and Abu Dhabi or Sheikh Mansour could just put in whatever he wanted, or by extension, Saudi Arabia and PIF with Newcastle United. No one would be able to keep up. Absolutely no one. It would just totally distort the sport. And it's why the very principle of the rules is so important here.
1: And that's the point, isn't it, Kieran? We'll come on and talk about what could happen next. But you know, when we talk about the knock-on effect it's had for other Premier League teams, the amount they have spent to try and keep up as well because of this, you know, significant investment that there was put in at Manchester City, it's had an effect, hasn't it, throughout the league. And as Miguel was saying there, without these regulations, then we'd be looking at a very different picture. So that they have come in and have been needed, haven't they, in the Premier League?
2: I think there's broad agreement that there needs to be some form of rules. You can debate as a separate topic whether the rules in their present guise are appropriate or not, and whether they are there to preserve the status quo. But as I go back to the arrival of Roman Abramovich into English football, that transformed the game financially, and also proved the theory that it was possible to buy success, and therefore that laid the foundations for the approach that was taken by Sheikh Mansour and Abu Dhabi United. We want to see competitive football as fans. So the fear of a new billionaire, an even richer billionaire coming in and setting a new benchmark, has a knock-on effect for all of the other clubs. It also has a knock-on effect for European football as well. There's enough resentment towards the Premier League as it is because of the financial advantage that it has. If losses were allowed to be unlimited and owner investment unlimited, and the open doors policy of the Premier League towards foreign investment continued, you could see that resentment grow within the rest of Europe as well.
1: Just a quick final point on this, Miguel. The point would be that money has been invested, though, into football, into infrastructure in Manchester for stadiums and everything else that has been built by the City Group. There is that side that will say, well, there needed to be that investment there. And if none of that money had come in, none of that would have happened.
0: Yeah, but there is also, on the other side of that, there's been a lot of critique. There's been like studies by the University of Sheffield about the nature of that investment, the deals with the council, how there was supposed to be affordable housing, and there hasn't been. And then you also get to the question of, should UK infrastructure actually be so dependent on a foreign state, and also a foreign state with multiple human rights questions? Let's not forget that dimension with this as well.
1: So what will happen next then? Miguel and Kieran are staying with us. We'll be talking about that in just a moment. Half-time in the Women's Super League involving Manchester City's women with the advantage over Charlton, Zoe McGrady.
3: Indeed, Charlton 0, Man City 1. It'll come as no surprise that Man City have enjoyed the majority of possession in this one, but they hadn't created too much before Alex Greenwood produced a left-footed strike directly from a free kick to get them ahead on 36 minutes. Man City have, though, faced a lot of pressure from Charlton, who do really seem up for this one. Jodie Hudson with the best chance for them in the first half. Work to do at half-time, certainly, but they won't be too disappointed with their performance so far. Half-time, and it's Charlton 0, Manchester City 1.
1: OK, we'll see if Manchester City can hang on for that victory. Can Charlton get something from that game? Live second-half commentary coming up here on Sports World. So the Independent Commission has reached its decision on Manchester City's alleged financial rule-breaking. It's still a very important part of the process to come, though. There's been no decision on the sanctions, any potential punishments for Manchester City, who are expected to appeal. Now, the World Cup winners Spain are in action later for the first time since their success in the US. They're playing England. Ahead of the match at Wembley tonight, the former Manchester City midfielder Rodri was asked about the situation and said he's confident in City's innocence despite the reported charges.
4: We always try to think in a positive way. When you live daily on that club and the things, all the people that had hard work all these years to have all the success we have, you know, not only Pep and the players, all the structure from the owners to the guys on the that work daily. What we did, they cannot take it out of us. I mean, it's something that is not paid off by money, you know, it's paid with effort, being shoulder to shoulder every day. And yeah, we had a lot of success the years and here in Wembley. So they always tell us the confidence they have on the innocence. And, you know, when you look to someone's eyes and talk in that way, and we have the example of 2020, that the process was the same and at the end nothing happened. We were very calm in this way. You never saw the team nervous about these kind of things. I'm not saying it's going to say normal, but many teams or some teams go through these kind of situations, and it's part of football today, and everyone has to follow the rules, and for me that's great. But they always press the confidence that they never did something wrong, and we believe in that. That's the thing. And since the moment they prove wrong, we will believe the club, and I've been there, and I know how they work and how they cooperate, so that's what I can tell you.
1: Hey, it's Rodri, playing for Spain later against England. The Independent's chief football writer, Miguel Delaney, football finance expert, Kieran Maguire from Liverpool University, are still with us on Sports World. Interesting, Miguel, that Rodri was put up by Spain for that media conference so he could get to hear from a key player at Manchester City in recent years. And echoing there what Pep Guardiola, Miguel, has always said as well, has backed the hierarchy and said, whilst he was manager there, he would walk away if he felt he'd ever been lied to. It's interesting, isn't it, when things are starting to come out like this, you know, how players and managers will reflect upon it.
0: Yeah, and look, I suppose fair play to Rodri as well, because it would have been easy to pull out of that press conference. Yeah. And look, in this sort of situation, the players are in a bit of an invidious position. And also, for the fact, I suppose, they're on-pitch achievements are being questioned. So what can they say? Because they just walk into the situation they walk into. But, and look, you wouldn't expect Rodri to get into this, or any other players, to be fair. They performed as the best they can perform. The more complicated question, which I suppose for people be like separate to them, is that the context they walked into is impossible without all of the issues that the investigation covers. And that's where this does get a bit more difficult. And that's where we get into stories now where, say, so I did one last night about the four clubs that could potentially sue Manchester City, could potentially take legal action against Manchester City. And it's not just loss of earnings, it's loss of chance, which is key, that basically your future was affected by the situation covered, or in the period covered by the investigation. I mean, just as an example, we did an interview with Mauricio Pochettino a few weeks ago, where he was pointing to, like, look, to Chelsea, we've gone through the whole Chelsea process, they were punished, and there is the argument that Chelsea should have been stripped of the title in 2016-17, and that Tottenham were the champions. And in that context, and this is directly related to kind of the questions to Rodri, but would Tottenham Hotspur's modern history look completely different if they had been able to win that 16-17 title? Would Pochettino have been sacked in 2019? All very dubious, and all is why this is so much more complicated than just pointing to what they won on the pitch, even if obviously those players just very honestly did their job, and obviously honestly did their job.
1: Mm-hmm. And this investigation period covers 8 trophies that City won during that time, so 3 Premier League titles, 3 League Cups, a Community Shield, an FA Cup, so teams they finished above, like Manchester United on 2 of those occasions, and Liverpool, in the case of the Premier League, they beat Stoke City in that FA Cup final, Sunderland, Liverpool and Arsenal in those League Cups. I mean, where could we go with this, Kieran, though? Because you've already touched upon the fact that we've had point deductions for other Premier League clubs for financial breaches, clearly not on the scale and complexity of this case for Manchester City. Is there any obvious precedent then for what City could face?
2: Well, I think the precedent is the Burnley and Everton case. We've also had settlements between it was West Ham and Sheffield United, but that was more to do with the player. So in the case of Everton, they were given a points deduction by the Premier League, and Burnley decided, again, as Miguel was said, it was the loss of a chance to play in the Premier League because Burnley were relegated. So therefore they said, we believe that had Everton not had that financial benefit, we would have earned additional points. The commission agreed with Burnley at the time, although I understand Everton are appealing that. And as a consequence of that, there was a £35 million fine, or sorry, £35 million compensation package. In the case of we've got 4 clubs potentially at the top end of the Premier League, The financial benefits of qualifying for the Champions League, the financial benefits of winning the Premier League in terms of bonuses from sponsors and so on, we are talking tens of millions of pounds. And over a period of time that's been covered by the commission, this could go into a nine-figure sum. And that's before you start to talk to players, because

0: I think it's fairly well documented that the elite clubs tend to have a bonus of around about 25% if you qualify for the Champions League. So could there be a class action from former players who said, we finished fifth in the Premier League, we believe we would have finished fourth had it not been for Manchester City's financial misdemeanours, and therefore we're going to seek compensation for loss of earnings in that regard because we were denied the opportunity to play in the Champions League and pick up the additional pay that we would have done so otherwise?
1: Well, this is going to go on and on, isn't it? And in terms of the actual punishment for Manchester City, people talk about point deductions, the financial penalties, removal from the Premier League. Is there a feeling, Kieran, there has to be a significant deterrent then for justice to have seen to have been done, if that is indeed what where we get to?
0: Yes, I think the perception amongst many commentators when it came to Chelsea, who had a negotiated settlement earlier this year with the Premier League and the FA, was that it was a relatively minor fine that was given, and that wouldn't act as a deterrent. So in the case of Manchester City, it's a longer period of time. There's the greater potential to have breached the PSR rules on the back of the accusations that have been made. And also, we would be expecting some form of multiple in terms of the existing points deductions that were given to Everton and Forest. So it has to be, if proven guilty, it has to be a very severe points deduction and a very severe financial settlement, because it's cost the Premier League at least £50 million in legal fees alone.
1: And there's just a final one, Kieran. You know, as football fans, as we all are, there's always a feeling of, you know, what we saw, what we witnessed, moments like that, the drama of Sergio Aguero's winning goal for Manchester City, which gave them the title in 2012. We can't erase what we saw there, but will there always be feeling of an asterisk there about those titles, even if City do ultimately hold on to them as well? It's going to change, isn't it, how we reflect upon what City have achieved?
0: That's right. Even if they're not stripped of the titles, in the tribal nature of football fan to football fan, Manchester City's achievements will be tainted, I think certainly within the media, within the football fan community itself. And therefore, you can't take away the memories. You can't take away the celebrations that the City fans have had. But I think as they do reflect back, they will say, well, yeah, we feel slightly less comfortable than we did at the time.
1: Kieran, thank you very much. Miguel as well. Thank you both for joining us. I'm sure you'll be back as we continue to discuss this, as this case will still go on. But Kieran Maguire, Miguel Delaney with us then on Sports World after the huge news affecting Manchester City. We'll be focusing on Manchester City's women's team in the WSL. They have a 1-0 lead against Charlton Athletic. We've got second half commentary coming up after the latest BBC News with Sue Montgomery.
2: Pope Leo is holding an outdoor mass in central Paris, where hundreds of thousands of Roman Catholics have turned up to see him. Earlier, the Pope visited a migrant support centre in the French capital. Many of those who came to welcome Pope Leo say they've been inspired by his visit.
3: I loved coming today because I have very little connection with the Catholic Church in France, and I was really surprised to see the Pope spoke French and made an effort to address the French people in their own language.
4: There was an incredible sense of devotion, and it was truly beautiful to see all these young people singing together.
2: Police in South Africa found another body in the district of Ekurhuleni, bringing the number of women found dead there over the past 2 months to 10. Three people have been arrested in connection with the murders, which have caused nationwide outrage. The country has one of the world's highest rates of violence against women. The US artificial intelligence giant OpenAI says it has alerted governments, universities and other global institutions that their websites may have been accessed improperly by rogue AI agents. Lily Jamali reports.
5: U.S. websites, including those operated by the financial regulator, the Securities and Exchange Commission, and the Department of Education, were among those affected. OpenAI said it learned of the rogue agents after the incidents had taken place during a review of its systems breach of the AI platform Hugging Face. The chief executive, Sam Altman, said the Hugging Face breach remained the most severe event it had come across. OpenAI systems have now been implicated in a number of such incidents, including a breach of an Australian government health website this week.
2: Police in northwest Pakistan say at least 11 people, including security officials,

0: Hospitals have been killed and 30 others injured in a bomb attack in Dera Ismail Khan district. They say an explosives-laden vehicle rammed into a security checkpoint. No group has admitted responsibility for the attack so far. A Turkish medical trial suggests that virtual reality headsets showing images of rivers and trees accompanied by classical music could help calm patients with high blood pressure who visit hospitals. The trial found that patients had markedly lower blood pressure within 15 minutes of wearing the headsets. That's the news. Now it's back to Lee James and Sports World.
1: Sue, thank you. Welcome back. We've got live action from the Women's Super League now on Sports World. We're with the champions, Manchester City, looking to make it 4 wins out of 4 at the start of this new season. They lead through Alex Greenwood's free kick against Charlton Athletic, one of the 3 teams promoted into the Women's Super League this season. Can they respond and try and get their first point of the season? Well, let's join our commentary team at the Valley in London, the former Chelsea and Arsenal striker with 105 caps for Wales, Helen Ward, alongside the BBC's Emma Jones.
2: Team for Manchester City. Home side attacking the goal to our left-hand side as we watch from our commentary position in this second half. Manchester City, who are on the ball, attacking the goal to our right, and it's with Meade's able to hold it up. The angle's getting tight. Promising cutback from her. Finds its way to Coffey on the edge of the D. Now it's picked up by Kasprai. Back to Coffey again. Turns away from Fitzgerald. Picked up by Pryor, who rolls it out to Fagino on the left-hand side. Fagino's able to get the ball over Grace Johnson, stays in play, but it's watched all the way out of play for a throw-in. But less than 2 minutes into this second half, Helen Warden, a positive start for the league leaders.
3: Yeah, it feels a little bit the same as we had in the first half with Manchester City dominating the ball. Beth Mead got into the box, had a good opportunity to get the ball in, but I think just delayed it ever so slightly. It was able to be defended, but yeah, it's more of the same in terms of how this game played out in the first half.
2: Meet to Kasprai, now with Clinton. Fitzgerald tries to stay with her for Charlton. Ball out to Greenwood. Forward from Rose. Infield from Kasprai. Quick pass from and Killer Brown comes back to her again. Now out to Meade. Meade's wide on the right-hand side. Greenwood's offering an option on this right wing at the moment. Comes instead to Fowler from Meade. Now it's a low shot straight at Whitehouse. Comes back and Clinton on the follow-up forces a save to push it wide for a corner. Sophie Whitehouse preventing Manchester City from making it 2-0 right at the start of this second half.
3: Yeah, fantastic double save. But what I noticed about that move is Alex Greenwood. I know I spoke about her in the first half. The urgency with which she plays the game is impressive. And, you know, it's just rolling the ball, but she wants to get it, play. And she made a run out to this right-hand side. It opened up all the space, and that's where it came from.
2: Corner comes in. It's Fitzgerald who will head it away. And we can welcome listeners to the BBC World Service, to our coverage here on Sports Extra as well of Charlton against Manchester City in the Women's Super League. We're into the 49th minute of the game. It is Charlton 0, Manchester City 1. A goal from Alex Greenwood in the 36th minute, a free kick to put the visitors ahead. Here it's with Fagino. Flannery tries to stay with her. I think Fagino cleverly plays it out off the Charlton touch last. It will be a corner for Manchester City. Continuing to put on the pressure now. The defending champions.
3: Yeah, they've come out looking like they want to get this game done and dusted. They look sharp. They look like they want to get the next goal and settle it nice and early in this second half.
2: It's Fowler who takes the corner short. Pagino then gives it back to Fowler. Fowler puts the low cross in. Fitzgerald gets in the way at the expense of yet another corner. This is how the first half finished, isn't it?
3: It is, yeah. Very, very much Manchester City on top. They look like they've come out with even more energy as well. It's going to be a difficult half for Charlton if it carries on this way.
2: This is a short corner that's actually rolled into Fowler, then comes back to be lifted to the head of Coffey. There are five Charlton players in front of their goalkeeper, Whitehouse. Now it's controlled by the chest of Mead. Mead gives it to Rosewood, who's advanced forward. Now it's Mead who gets it back from Coffey. Beth Mead plays a ball in, and the header goes over in the end. Well, they're trying all sorts of options here, Manchester City. And I think Charlton are fortunate that they haven't conceded another goal in the early stages of the second half.
3: Yeah, definitely. Obviously, Whitehouse called into action with a double save. Beth Mead there putting a decent cross into the box that could easily have ended with a header or a shot on target. It doesn't. It goes over the bar. But, yeah, it's going to be backs to the wall stuff, at least for the next 5-10 minutes, it feels. Charlton will have to try and get some sort of foothold in the game, but that's easier said than done when you're coming up against a side like this.
2: Plus 8 goal difference already for Manchester City. 4 games into this new league season. Real Madrid in the Champions League, and then they get to play Arsenal after that at home. Here it's within doubt for Charlton. Clinton stays with her. Ball comes across to Flannery. Now it's Hutton who tries to get there before Cass Bright. For a moment, it looked like she might, Helen.
3: Yeah, and Jodie Hutton is certainly the danger player for Charlton. I think Flannery's been good in the middle of the pitch for them as well. Those two look like they're a little bit of a level above some of their teammates at times. Jodie Hutton is definitely the one that's got the quality to potentially unlock that Manchester City defence.
2: So they scored a brilliant goal in what ended up being that defeat here to London City Lionesses. Ball is with Coffey. Out to Greenwood. Pagino chases the pass. And Dow stays with her. Pagino, I think, just about manages to keep the ball in play on the opposite side of the pitch from our commentary position. Back with Pagino again. Comes into Blenkilda Brown. Quickly to Fowler, who manages to turn. Sissoko stayed with her. And she had to be quick there, the Charlton defender, because otherwise it looked like Fowler just had an open goal.
3: Yeah, she does just enough. I don't know if she touches it onto Fowler's left foot and that's what sends it over the bar. But she did well to come across and cover it. It was a decent run from the Australian international, Mary Fowler.
2: But I think quick reflexes from Sissoko. Cass Bryan now Greenwoods.
3: She's had a decent game, Power Sissoko, I think, at the back. She's cleared up a few half chances for her side. And yeah, I think she's, when she's on the pitch, she's an effective defender.
2: Starting today, having been sent off as a sub on her debut, 2 yellows in the 1-0 defeat away against Everton for the French international. Previously in the Women's Super League with West Ham before a move to Italy for a couple of seasons where she got some experience in Italian football. Now with Fitzgerald, manages to skip away from a challenge. Korhonen out to Azaro. Azaro, well,

0: was hoping to cut it back for Hutton. Instead, make sure it goes out off a City touch last for a Charlton corner.
1: Yeah, decent break that from Charlton. Played out of their own half really well. I just think Azaro maybe could have cut it back a split second sooner to Jodie Hutton, who was all on her own on the edge of the box. And we know what she can do with that left foot, and it would have potentially been an opportunity for her to have a strike at goal or at least get it into the box. But they have got a corner. Just whether they can make the most of it.
0: 10 minutes into the second half. Charlton 0, Manchester City 1 on Sports Extra and the BBC World Service in the Women's Super League. But the corner is an outswinger. It actually ends up coming away off the back heel of Sissoko. Now a chance for Flannery to turn it back in. Goal kick in the end.
1: Yeah, unlucky there. Just a little slip on the right. I don't know if it, I can't see from here. I think it might have been Korhonen. Just slipped as the ball was played through to her on the right. That's good. Good reaction from Charlton to what's been a difficult opening 10 minutes for them.
0: Four goals conceded by Charlton in midweek, their last game in all competitions, the new Players' Cup, the new format of what was the League Cup at one stage. Kasprai. Dow stays with Fowler. Collected by Whitehouse. Ball up into the air, into the sunshine on this Saturday afternoon in southeast London. Now in field from Meads to Clinton. One back by Flannery to appreciation from the home fans. Now might be brought down by Azaro. She ends up losing her footing as she doesn't quite get the touch she wanted. Picks up by Mikaela Blount. Forward from Coffey. She will then get the ball back in central midfield. Now with Kasprai, comes across. Just taken off the toes of Fowler. Back to Meade. Meade then launches it in. Sissoko gets ahead to it. Back with Meade again. Meade to Greenwood, who's inside the 18-yard box. Greenwood still trying to put a bit of pressure on the Charlton defence. It'll go out as the flag is raised by the referee's assistant on this near side.
1: Yeah, it shows the tenacity. Alex Greenwood going from the left back position to the right wing position to go and press that ball. Ends up not getting anything from it, but I think it shows the intensity that she wants her and her team to play at. Try and get this job done.
0: Now it's Charlton who lift it long. Cummings is well out of her penalty area. She had to make sure she got that right. And she manages to just hook it away from Corhan and take it into the supporters below us.
1: Yeah, you just wondered if it was going to bounce over her, leave her in no man's land. But she did well to get her right foot to it and clear it to safety. But it was a decent effort to play Corhan in. For a split second, you thought she might just get there first, the Charlton attacker.
0: Not too far away from the hour mark here at the Valley. Manchester City still leading Charlton by a goal to nil. On Sports Extra and the BBC World Service. Reminder, Charlton against Arsenal tomorrow on 5 Live at 4:30. Brought down by Sissoko. Up into the air from Endowed, just over the head of the leaping Jodie Hutton. And now it's Manchester City just taking the ball out of play.

0: playing into the fans a couple of times. And it looks like we're going to have a triple substitution. So there are three players coming off the pitch. So Binkliller Brown is one of those who is coming off. Fagino is also coming off. Bunny Shaw is coming on. That's one of the changes. Neve Charles is coming on. So Neve Charles comes on. Bunny Shaw also comes on.
1: That's not a bad trio to bring into a game, is it?
0: No. Those are the kind of players you can bring off a bench. So, on the hour mark, triple substitution made by Manchester City. And Neve Charles is instantly on the ball and instantly racing forward. She finds Fowler. Bunny Shaw is waiting for the cross. Well, I wasn't sure if that might be a cross that turned into a shot. But just seeing, yeah, Neve Charles coming on. This is her first appearance for Manchester City since making the move from Chelsea. She actually picked up an injury in pre-season, and so that has delayed her first appearance for Manchester City. So getting an opportunity today. Of course, Bunny Shaw has already scored four goals in the Women's Super League already this season in the three matches that have been played. And Charlton are now going to make a change of their own. And Azzaro is the player who's coming off. And Gillian Kelly, the player who replaces her. So that the second change made by Karen Hills. The first of those changes was required due to an injury. But Gillian Kelly, the American, joined last season, has now come on for Charlton. Still Manchester City leading by a goal to nil.
1: Charlton with only one substitute window left, if you're anybody's keeping track of substitution windows. They've used two of their three on two players. So I think it was Megan Wilson that was actually the referee of that Palace game as well.
0: Right, we will bear that in mind. Because I thought you had four in actual play.
1: I thought you could have three
0: and one at half time. You're absolutely right. So just confirmation that the other player who came on was Hasegawa. So that was the other player that came on as part of those series of changes that were made. A few moments ago. I did wonder if Man City were 2-0 up by this stage, maybe Bunny Shaw could have had a day off. But then I suppose she's come all the way to London.
1: She'll also be wanting another golden boot. And she'll want to score in however many consecutive games she can. So I think, yeah, there's a balance. And I think with goal scorers as well, you get into a rhythm and you want to keep playing. If you're scoring goals, you want to keep playing. You don't want to be rested. You don't feel tired. You want to play and you want to score.
0: The first player, oh, here it's with Fowler. The block will take any sting out of that shot to allow it to roll slowly back to Whitehouse in the Charlton goal. But the first player to score in each of Man City's first three games of a Women's Super League campaign, Bunny Shaw. Five players have scored in the opening four matches of the season for their club. Vivian Miedemar, Martha Thomas, Aggie Beaver-Jones and Kim Little, which surprised me.
1: Kim Little?
0: Yeah.
1: Did you know she used to play a lot higher up the pitch for Arsenal and score a lot of goals?
0: Well, there we go. She was doing it that season. Cross comes in from the Charlton left-hand side, it's headed down, but Cummings gets behind it. Brilliant chance for equaliser. Lovely cross from the left-hand side. A dipping header that bounced onto the pitch, but up into the gloves of the Manchester City goalkeeper. But a really good move for the home side.
1: Yeah, I feel like that was the moment. That really should have been 1-1. It's Jodie Hutton again that we're talking about from a Charlton perspective. A wonderful cross from her from the left, and Corhanan coming in as a good winger should to the opposite side of the box. She does really well with her movement, but just can't direct it either side of Eartha Cummings.
0: Here it's with Coffey at the other end of the pitch. She's got Sissoko for company. Referee will blow her whistle. Well, I think we're getting a throw-in, aren't we?
1: I think it might have been a foul. Just a little nudge.
0: Oh, right, just
1: Sissoko.
0: Right. I think it's OK, yes. It really is. We're having to slightly lean forward from our positions. It is a free kick. Yeah, just near the corner flag in front of us. It's Beth Mead who's the player waiting behind it. It's headed up and over by Bunny Shaw, who, if you are new to her nickname, I'd be surprised if you are, but when she was a child, she drank a lot of carrot juice. Her brother called her Bugs Bunny. She hated it, but then she decided to adopt the name and kind of accept it as her name, because she thought, if I accept this as my name, then it won't hurt me as much. So she became Bunny Shaw, but apparently her brother still calls her Bugs.
1: It's a great story. Yeah. I do like it.
0: Just to still annoy her, and it's on her head at the moment. Sissoko is with her, stays with her, our Sissoko. Strong defending from the Charlton left back.
1: I'm sure there are far more worse nicknames from brothers.
0: Oh, absolutely.
1: So she's done all right to get away with that one, I think.
0: Yeah, nicknames that you would not end up using in your playing career. ...67 minutes played. Sports Extra and the BBC World Service bringing you commentary from the Women's Super League on this Saturday afternoon. The hosts have lost all three of their games so far this season and are trailing at the moment. Manchester City, the defending champions, looking to make it four wins in a row at the start of this new league season. Finished 4 points above second-placed Arsenal last season.
2: ABC News with Tim Wooten. US artificial intelligence agent OpenAI says it's alerted several global institutions that their websites may have been accessed improperly by rogue autonomous models. As the BBC's Lily Jamali reports, it comes just days after Australia disclosed AI agents breached a Medicare data portal.
3: U.S. websites, including those operated by the financial regulator, the Securities and Exchange Commission, and the Department of Education, were among those affected. OpenAI said it learned of the rogue agents after the incidents had taken place during a review of its systems breach of the AI platform Hugging Face. The chief executive, Sam Altman, said the Hugging Face breach remained the most severe event it had come across. OpenAI systems have now been implicated in a number of such incidents, including a breach of an Australian government health website this week.
2: The federal government says another cut to the fuel excise isn't on its agenda despite rising petrol prices. The average price of unleaded petrol moved back above $2 a litre early last month and is now sitting at more than $2.40. Environment Minister Murray Watt says the government is more focused on permanent cost of living measures rather than another reduction in its fuel excise.
4: We did say previously that the temporary reduction to fuel excise was just that, temporary. But we understand that Australians continue to face cost of living pressures.
2: Greek authorities say rescuers combing through the rubble of a collapsed building in central Athens have recovered four unconscious people.

Taking a look at the capital city weather now. Brisbane, a sunny day on the way, 14 to a top of 27. Sydney, showers, 14 to 19. Canberra, a shower or two, 7 to 13. Melbourne, partly cloudy, 9 to 17. Hobart, a cloudy day, 5 to 15. Adelaide, partly cloudy, 10 to 21. Perth, a possible shower or two and a possible storm, 11 to 21. And Darwin, a possible shower, 23 to a top of 34. Stay with us now as we take you back to our broadcast partners at the BBC World Service.

Taking a look at the capital city weather now. Brisbane, a sunny day, 14 to 27. Sydney, showers on the way, 14 to 19. Canberra, a shower or two, 7 to 13. Melbourne, partly cloudy, 9 to 17. Hobart, a cloudy day, 5 to 15. Adelaide, partly cloudy, 10 to 21. Perth, a possible shower and storm, 11 to 21. And Darwin, a possible shower, 23 to 34. Stay with us now as we take you back to our broadcast partners at the BBC World Service.

Taking a look at the capital city weather now for today. Brisbane, a sunny day on the way, 14 to 27. Sydney, showers, 14 to 19. Canberra, a shower or two, 7 to 13. Melbourne, partly cloudy, 9 to 17. Hobart, a cloudy day today, 5 to 15. Adelaide, partly cloudy, 10 to 21. Perth, a shower or two, a possible storm, 11 to 21. And Darwin, you can expect a possible shower today, 23 to a top of 34. 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

Taking a look at the capital city weather now for today. Brisbane, sunny, 14 to 27. Sydney, showers, 14 to 19. Canberra, shower or two today, 7 to 13. Melbourne, partly cloudy, 9 to 17. Hobart, a cloudy day today, 5 to 15. Adelaide, partly cloudy, 10 to 21. Perth, a shower or two, a possible storm, 11 to 21. And Darwin, a possible shower today, 23 to 34. 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

0: declared a flood disaster zone as the authorities battle to pump this water out and into the sea. Now, Plattig is pretty light at the moment, and it's the weekend and few people want to get stuck in this. But on Friday night, much of the city was gridlocked as waterlogged cars broke down, stranding thousands of commuters who were trying to get home. Everybody hopes that the worst is now behind them, but there is more rain forecast on Sunday. And remember, this is a very low-lying city that's always vulnerable to flooding, and the weather has got a lot more unpredictable.
1: Jonathan Head in Bangkok. Well, have you ever been online shopping and filled up your virtual basket with items but never actually placed the order? That ritual of shopping and the sense of relaxation that comes along with it has been the focus of a new category of website that's trending online. They're called dopamine sites. Known as the feel-good hormone, dopamine is a chemical messenger that's released in the brain when we're doing something that makes us feel good. These dopamine websites took off in South Korea. Now they can be accessed around the world. So what are these popular fake experience websites and how do they work? I asked the newsroom's Ira Khan.
2: These sites mimic the ritual of ordering something, buying something, without you actually paying for it. There's fake delivery sites, fake shopping sites. You can even get a fake holiday. For example, one of the sites is called Food Never Comes in India. What you do, you open the site. There's a real-life menu with actual prices. You add stuff to your basket, press checkout. You even get a call from the delivery driver telling you when he's outside. And it's actually an AI-generated delivery driver. It's trying to basically mimic the ritual that we enjoy from shopping, the satisfaction and the rush we get after we place an order, without us actually having to pay for it. How many times have you ordered something at night when you get the sort of delivery notification, you're like, did I really even want that?
1: That's very true. Can you show me one of these sites? I want to see what one looks like.
2: Yes, I can. So this site is called Dopamine Shop.
1: Can you show me the kinds of things that we might be able to choose from on Dopamine Shop? Ooh, okay, I see a fancy luxury watch, a very expensive-looking handbag, black leather, it looks like.
2: Oh, I'm seeing my personal favorite, which is some water bottles.
1: A very expensive water bottle, we should be very clear. These are not cheap-looking items. These are things that would be nice to look at online and definitely nice to kind of choose from.
2: These hoodies, which I'm seeing everywhere on TikTok at the moment.
1: Yeah, probably difficult to find if you wanted to find them in real life as well. So say you click on one of these items, then what happens?
2: I'm personally really feeling this water bottle, so I'm going to add it to my cart. And then I'm going to press the shopping icon just as you would on a regular site. I'm going to press checkout.
1: It looks exactly like a normal shopping site. It even shows you what the prices are, even though you're not actually spending that money.
2: So I've got a gaming console in my cart and this water bottle that I actually really do want to buy. And the total is $744.
1: Wow. Okay.
2: On this site.
1: So then presumably you would just click through, pay fake money for the items.
2: I'm going to press checkout and let's see what happens. I've got my shipping address and my email. Now it's going to continue to shipping. We've managed to get free shipping, Celia, which is good.
1: Okay, we are spending a lot of fake money.
2: Yes.
1: Okay.
2: Continue to review. Now I'm going to review my order and place order.
1: Okay.
2: I've got an order number and they're saying the confirmation has been shared to my email.
1: And there's even little confetti explosions across the screen, like a celebration as if you've actually bought something.
2: Yes, I'm really starting to feel excited as if this is actually coming to my to my home.
1: Ira Khan giving both of us a dopamine hit by going fake shopping. Well, you've been listening to the newsroom from the BBC World Service with me, Celia Hatton. More information on all our stories available on the BBC News website.
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9: Coming up on The Happy Pod, meet some of the medical team behind a new rapid test which takes brain tumour diagnosis time from weeks to hours. It means patients can start treatment sooner and are spared waiting results. Also, One Island's first baby since 1992, a woman's successful social media appeal for a kidney, and the six-year-old breaking history with a Rubik's Cube. All of that and more uplifting stories after this news summary.
10: BBC News with Sue Montgomery. President Trump has rejected an Iranian offer to reopen the Strait of Hormuz to maritime navigation, as long as there are also a pause in all regional fighting, including in Lebanon. Mr. Trump said Iran had only put forward the proposal because it was losing the war. Pope Leo has celebrated Mass in the Place de la Concorde in central Paris, leading hundreds of thousands in prayer at a giant open-air service. He made special mention of young people, praising their enthusiasm and commitment within the Christian community. Police in South Africa say they've found another body in Ekurhuleni. It brings the number of women found dead there over the past 2 months to 10. Bangladesh has launched a nationwide measles rubella campaign targeting 3.4 million unvaccinated children. It comes amid its worst ever measles outbreak. India's Election Commission has ordered a review of its voter roll software after alleged changes to voter lists that excluded millions of voters. Opposition parties say the lists have been manipulated to benefit Prime Minister Narendra Modi's BJP. The chairman of Manchester City says the football club remains confident of clearing its name. It's been investigated for alleged breaches of financial fair play rules. Thousands have rallied in Madrid to protest at the government's handling of the recent migrant influx into Spain's northern African territory of Ceuta. The Republic of Ireland football team has confirmed it will play its Nations League match against Israel tomorrow. There have been calls for a boycott because of the situation in Gaza. An unusually powerful autumn storm has hit the northeastern coastal areas of the US. The authorities are warning of major flooding and road closures. BBC News.
9: This is The Happy Pod from the BBC World Service. I'm Holly Gibbs, and in this edition, the new rapid test that's transforming brain tumour diagnosis.
11: I'm really excited. I think when the first time we ran this test and we got it to work in-house and we got it to work really quickly, it felt completely unreal. I will never tire of seeing this approach work.
9: We speak to some of the doctors behind it. Also on this podcast, how One Island is celebrating its first baby in more than three decades.
12: We have this beautiful home that's my family home, that's steeped in our history and ancestry. So to be surrounded and supported by that felt very special.
9: Plus, meet Gary.
13: I thought if I was my daughter, I would be searching high and low if we had exhausted all avenues through the family and friends. And I just thought, this lady needs one of my kidneys more than I need two of them.
9: He responded to a social media appeal of a woman who needed a life-saving transplant and the six-year-old breaking records with a Rubik's Cube. We start with a story of a medical breakthrough in the diagnosis and treatment of brain tumours. It's a rapid test that can reduce the time it takes to get an accurate diagnosis from up to 8 weeks to just 2 hours. It's already been used on some patients, and it was developed by a team here in England at Nottingham University Hospital. Dr. Stuart Smith, a consultant neurosurgeon, and Dr. Simon Payne, a consultant neuropathologist. I spoke to them both for this edition of The Happy Pod and started by asking Simon to explain the test.
11: It's an amazing test, and I think to understand why it's an amazing test, you need to know a little bit about brain tumours and how they're diagnosed. They're really complex things, as you might guess. They are really difficult to diagnose with confidence. You really need quite in-depth, comprehensive molecular testing to make a diagnosis these days, and that takes a long time. It can be weeks, and it's certainly not something you can do within the time period of the operation.

0: population. And what this test that we've developed, building on work of colleagues, frankly, all over the world, but particularly with colleagues here in the university, Professor Matt Luce, principal amongst them, and a PhD student called Simon Deacon, what we've developed is a test that allows you to condense all of those weeks of waiting into about an hour and a half, 2 hours for an initial result, and then all the other data that you need after 24 hours. It's taking really complex genetic tests and putting them all in one test and speeding it all up.
1: That's amazing. How is this going to help patients? I assume it means that quicker diagnosis means you can catch the tumour early?
2: Yeah, I think, as Simon correctly said, there are many, many different types of brain tumour, and some of them are more invasive into the brain than others. And we know that the extent and how sort of aggressive we are with the operation in terms of how much we try and remove varies between tumour types. And clearly it's important for the surgeon to have as much information as possible. So that information in the operation, I think, will help surgeons make better decisions and to tailor the surgery much more specifically to an individual patient.
1: Well, Stuart, you've actually already used this on a patient, haven't you?
2: Yeah, I mean, we've actually used the technique on quite a few patients in the process of checking it. We've run this technique alongside the standard technique, and it's pretty much always given us the same answer, so we're confident in its accuracy. It's also important to say that there's an added benefit beyond the surgery, in that the standard techniques that we use, as Simon described, to diagnose the genetics, the DNA in brain tumours, are very good and they're very powerful, but they can be quite slow, and it can take 6 to 8 weeks to get a full result back for a patient, whereas this new technique will speed that up to a few days, and that will allow, hopefully, patients to progress on to the correct treatment more quickly.
1: And Stuart, what's the feedback been from the patients that have already benefited from this test?
2: I think definitely people like answers quickly, whether that's good news or bad news. I think people do appreciate hearing, certainty quickly, being able to move on and come to terms with that knowledge is the weight that can be very corrosive for patients' mental health.
1: I want to ask you both this one, but Simon, maybe let's start with you. How excited are you by this test?
0: I'm really excited. I think when the first time we ran this test and we got it to work in-house and we got it to work really quickly, it felt completely unreal. As a pathologist who's used to waiting a long time or having to go through lots of hoops to get an answer, to see the answer come up on the screen, thanks to the software that Professor Luce has written, was just remarkable. I will never tire of seeing this approach work. But I think the real excitement will come when I see it being used routinely and we can have this really fantastic service much quicker, much more accurate than certainly our microscopy methods. And it's making such an impact for all of our patients, not just one or two who are in our trial.
2: Yeah, absolutely. Same from the surgical side. I mean, I remember, colleagues coming into theatre to see the process, going around to the laboratory, going to see the data just appearing on the computer in seconds or minutes. It is incredible.
1: As you've said, this has been developed in England. Is this something that could be rolled out across the world?
2: Yeah, there are certainly other hospitals around the world doing it in limited numbers. I mean, I think certainly this is the sort of most advanced phase, it actually being sort of rolled out into, more routine, or aiming to move to routine clinical practice on a sort of healthcare-wide system. We've had inquiries from around the world. Many countries have contacted us and Professor Luce to see demonstrations of the system. So even as far afield as New Zealand, I think people have made inquiries and we've given them demonstrations of what it can do. And so I think, yes, absolutely, there's a lot of excitement. But I'd be surprised if it wasn't taken up by other countries and other healthcare systems, yeah.
0: I think this is a sort of test that even in middle to lower income countries, perhaps, because it provides all of those answers that we need in one test and bypasses a lot of the standard testing that we're doing, which in itself is very expensive. I think, yes, not just in the developed world economies similar to ours, but elsewhere, this is exactly the sort of technology that has got enormous potential for them.
1: So what is next for this test?
0: So there's an initial rollout into centres in the UK in a couple of waves. And what we're really trying to do is to get the evidence that this test really does work as well as it does, which we have no doubts about, but that's the sort of hoop that you've got to go through. Get those other centres using the test as we've been using it in Nottingham.
1: My final question is a personal one, because this is the Happy Pod, so we talk about feelings on the Happy Pod. My final question is, how does it feel personally for both of you to be working on something that could

0: and change people's lives. Stuart, let's start with you.
1: It's massively rewarding, massively positive thing for me. As a surgeon, I obviously usually deal with an individual patient, and being able to do this project at a much more sort of system-wide scale, and hopefully make a real improvement across the system, and hopefully a lasting improvement in care for brain tumours. That's a real privilege, and it's a real positivity, and it certainly gives you a sense that you hopefully made change for the better, which I think is a good thing positively for me as an individual, and I get a great deal of that satisfaction from that.
2: I think it's a real sense of privilege, actually, to work with such a great bunch of people who all pull together for a common good, and to feel that I've had a couple of colleagues say to me, you've made a real difference here. And yes, as doctors, we all will make a difference for individual patients, hopefully, but I think it's quite unusual when you can be part of something like this, which is going to make a step change difference in the way that patients are treated. And to see people working together for that common good, and it all working is just fantastic.
0: That was Dr. Stuart Smith and Dr. Simon Payne. A baby has been born on one of the most remote and northerly Scottish islands for the first time since 1992. David Del Day has been to the Orkney Isles to meet little Duncan.
3: Less than a week old, but already a history maker.
4: You're so good, Duncan. You're so good.
3: Far from the bright lights of a maternity ward, baby Duncan entered the world with an outlook of green fields, cows and the sea at North Ronaldsea's South Bay. For mum Alice Trail Ford, whose first two children were born in a hospital, the remote location just seemed like the right choice.
5: At that stage in my life, I felt safer being in the hospital with all of the machines strapped to me and being told what was happening. And then 10 years later, I now feel safer being more in tune with my body and being able to listen intuitively and navigate birth instinctually as opposed to outsourcing what was happening. So it felt really right, and it was just such a blessing that was supported here as well. We have this beautiful home that's my family home, that's steeped in our history and ancestry. So to be surrounded and supported by that felt very special, a very special introduction for him to come to Earth.
4: So Duncan, this is Duncan. This is your great-grandfather, who is the most amazingly kind, brave man in the world.
3: Alice's family, the Trails, once owned the island, with their connection stretching back hundreds of years. Duncan takes his name from his great-granddad, once the laird of the island.
5: I didn't know that I was going to name him after Duncan when we arrived, but I was sitting on the sofa in the other room, and right in front of me was a collage of his pictures with my grandmother. And so he's been very present with us. He was an incredible man, so kind and really strong.
3: Duncan's parents have praised the maternity team in Orkney for their support. He came a bit earlier than anticipated, so two midwives were flown out shortly afterwards on the Coast Guard helicopter. With the last baby born here in August 1992, it has been quite the wait. Historically, when the laird was in the island, a flag was raised to let folk know, so there seemed an obvious way to inform residents of the birth.
5: We gave all of the islanders a little bottle of whiskey. We found lots of magical four-leaf clovers over the years and have kept them in a book here, and I decided that this was the time to use them. So we stuck a four-leaf clover onto a bottle, a glass bottle, and also glued a grotty bucky to the lid and filled it with whiskey, and we gave them to each of the islanders. So when the baby was born, we raised the flag, and then everybody opened their whiskey and shared a dram and celebratory drink together.
6: Oh yes, I was born on the island here myself many years ago in a box bed.
3: That's Billy Muir, a friend of the family and fellow North Ronaldsea man.
6: In the old days it was just a regular thing, and we would hear of stories. When the birth became a bit difficult, they would take a boat and go to Sandy for the doctor and get help. And I think in that days it was a pair of oars and a sail.
3: While Duncan will be here till November, the few months after that will be, well,

0: Different. Alice and partner Jorge will then head back to the Costa Rican jungle, where they run a school.
1: It's quite a difference, yes. My family is accepting it. We're going to love it anyway. They are really happy. They have their questions and stuff. But I think that, come like to other side of the world to have the baby was lots of like wondering how it will be, you know. But it's an amazing place. Like the hospital just bring really good service, just make me feel really safe all the moment. So I think that, so it's like excellent. Yeah.
2: David Del Day reporting. Now let's turn to Ghana, where an entrepreneur has worked out a way to turn plastic packaging waste into school desks. Justice Baidu has been to the capital to meet Makafi Awuku in his workshop.
3: Well, so this is Macintosh Africa. Welcome to Macintosh Africa. So let's walk around and let me show you some of them.
4: Yeah.
5: A big guy with a big smile. Makafi Awuku has an infectious passion for recycling plastic. He shows me his current stockpile.
4: So it's a huge heap of plastic bottles, sachet wrappers that have been collected together. How much plastic do we have here?
3: So what you see here looks like about 400 kilograms.
4: Wow, that's a lot.
3: I mean, we generate about 1.1 million metric tons of plastic waste in Ghana every year.
5: In Ghana, it is thought that just around 5% of plastic is collected for recycling. Makafi's latest project addresses another problem here in Ghana, a shortage of school desks.
3: We have a lot of desk deficit in our schools. We have a desk deficit of close to 2 million.
5: Makafi makes desktops from the plastic sachets that are commonly used for drinking water here in Ghana. He has 300 drop-off points for the sachets around the country. And he supplements these by buying more that have been gathered by waste pickers.
3: So when the dry shreds come here, we have this heat transfer equipment. And then we have hydraulic press that we use to press it. Okay. So we set it and then we wait.
4: So this looks to me like a big sandwich making machine, but instead of sandwich, this is plastic materials that have been put into this machine and then being pressed together.
3: Yes, that's close enough.
5: These sandwich machines can create a range of materials from a leather-like fabric to these desk boards that are just like plywood. They are sanded and drilled to the desk frames. So far, Makafi has supplied 600 desks to 12 schools around the country. They cost about $60 each, but they are not paid for by the schools, but with grants and corporate donations. I travel to a nearby school to see them for myself.
4: So this is a classroom of about 60 pupils, and as I enter here, I can see Makafi's desk lined up with the students sitting in, on them and using them. I'm just going to go have a chat.
6: When we are writing exams, you know, the wooden desks, they are not that smooth for the paper, so when we are writing, the writing don't look smooth, but this one is good for us. It's really helpful.
7: The wooden desks, they break easily, but these plastic desks, they don't decay and they don't break easily. They are very hard.
5: Well, I can't resist asking the students to test the strength of the desks.
4: Okay, so 3, 2, 1, go!
2: That report was from Justice Baidu, and for more on this story, just search for People Fixing the World wherever you get your BBC podcasts. Coming up on The Happy Pod, the rising popularity of the Afgus sauna.
8: You have all the amazing health benefits of being in the sauna, but you have that entertainment factor as well. 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
2: You're You're listening to The Happy Pod. A woman in Wales has received a life-saving kidney transplant after her plea on social media found a donor match. In her post, 41-year-old Karen Davey said that she didn't want to leave her family without a mother. But to her luck, a man called Gary Summerfield contacted her and turned out to be a match. Matt Murray has been to

0: meet them.
1: Yeah, Alan, I like that.
2: They were strangers, but now they'll forever have a bond.
3: You're looking really well.
2: Gary Summerfield meets Karen for the first time since the transplant. Gary saw Karen's emotional Facebook plea for a living kidney donor and immediately volunteered to be tested after she posted she did not want to leave her family without a mother.
4: My main thing is the kids. I want to be around for the kids. The fact that somebody came forward and has gone through all the testing, because it's a lot of testing, I was just amazed.
2: And Gary, it was the Facebook post which really struck home with you, didn't it?
5: That's right, Karen, being a very similar age to my daughter, and she mentioned the children, and I thought if I was my daughter, I would be searching high and low if we had exhausted all avenues through the family and friends. And I just thought, this lady needs one of my kidneys more than I need two of them.
2: 10 years ago, the mother of four from Brynner underwent a heart transplant after having a heart attack at 31 years of age. Patients must take anti-rejection drugs daily following the operation so their bodies do not attack the new organ, but they can damage the kidneys. And Karen always knew she'd need another life-saving transplant.
4: They've been deteriorating for a few years, probably about 3 years ago now. They said I was in stage 3 kidney failure. And it just gradually went from there.
2: Gary underwent extensive assessments for over a year. And at 60 years of age, he underwent the 6-hour procedure in July.
5: So I thought, I'm going to go for this. Like, it would be selfish of me to want someone to come forward for my family, yet I'm not going to think about it for Karen. When I started the journey, I had a strange feeling that it would be my kidney that she would be receiving, yeah. Even though I knew all them tests, I had to go through all them tests, I just had a weird feeling. I prepared my bosses last year, for, you know, that I probably will be off when the time comes. It's up there with getting married and having my children. Seeing Karen like this, yeah, yeah. With donating my kidney to her, yeah. It's up there with the top three for me, definite. A very deserving lady, deserving family. I would go through it again, no hesitation, no hesitation.
2: With the average wait for a kidney transplant around 3 years, Karen felt she didn't have that time.
6: Mentally, to be able to handle the stresses that transplant brings.
2: Karen's husband, Matthew, and her 17-year-old son, Brandon, say they will always be grateful to Gary.
6: Everyone knows what's going on in the world at the moment. It's a horrible place, at times, but it really does give you hope that there is kindness in the world, and you just gotta look, you know, and the kindness will come to you, and it is just mind-blowing, you know, and we'll never, ever be able to repay Gary and the family for what they've done, and, you know, and just giving Karen another chance.
7: It can be scary, obviously, when she's going into surgeries and stuff like that, but have hope. Well, it's just an amazing feeling, like, you just know there's still good people out there. It's a
5: lovely surprise hours come through the post from...
2: Gary shows Karen the pin badge he's been presented with for being a living donor, but it's the gift of life which is the real reward for both.
8: That report was from Matt Murray. Our next story is about a sauna with a difference. An Afghan sauna is a multi-sensory ritual that uses sound, heat, lights and even towel-based choreography. It's all designed to take the sweaty participants on a journey. The Afghan World Championships has just taken place in Germany, and my colleague Celia Hatton has been speaking to one of the jury, Deborah Carr.
9: It's growing globally and grown super, super fast. It's gone something that we never even heard of sort of 4 or 5 years ago to something that's been embraced really well.
10: Amazing. I mean, the first thought that came to mind when I started understanding what it was is, isn't it uncomfortable for the performers to have to pull off something in a really hot, essentially very hot, sweaty box?
9: Yeah, it is a hot, sweaty box. No, it's not uncomfortable at all. It's part of their job and their role, and it's something that they do on a daily basis. So it's a little bit like a sport in that you build an endurance and your tolerance to the heat.
10: So tell me about some of the performances that did really well over this past weekend.
9: It's amazing because it really allows the creative juices, if you like, to flow from the Afghan masters, because what we want to see is that them creating their own stories and something that they've made themselves. So it makes it really interesting because we've had

0: stories from childhood to the team story. This year was about an orphan who had an imaginary friend, to stories about the savannah, to adaptations of movies and books. So it's very wide, very varied and very creative.
1: So how do the participants use the elements inside a sauna, the heat, the steam, to build on the stories that they're trying to tell?
0: So what they do is they try to make the story really immersive. So one of the things that is obviously the heat, but also is smell. So they use a lot of essential oils and aromas that help take us on that journey. So they can kind of smell the journey as well. It's very theatrical. So the sauna masters will wear a costume. There'll be sounds and lights. Sometimes there's a screen in these big saunas as well. So there's almost like a movie backdrop to it as well. So it becomes like almost like a 360 experience.
1: Wow. I mean, some people might say they just want to relax when they go to a sauna. Why do you think this is so popular?
0: Because it is quite relaxing, because you have all the amazing health benefits of being in the sauna, but you have that entertainment factor as well. So you kind of, it takes the mind off the heat as well.
2: Deborah Carr speaking to Celia Hatton. We end in China, where a six-year-old girl has made history with a Rubik's Cube. Kerry Allen has the details.
3: Earlier this week, a six-year-old girl from China made international headlines for breaking a world record twice in the space of 3 days. Look how big my trophy is, you can hear her saying. This is Lian Yunzhi, who's from Chengdu in China's southwest Sichuan province. And she's now broken the women's world record for solving a standard Rubik's Cube with average times of 4.52 seconds and 4.27 seconds. These took place at two different World Cube Association events in China. Lian has become the only female competitor in the world with an average time of solving the cube in under 4.5 seconds, and she has mastered more than 1,300 different solving algorithms. She first began learning how to use the Rubik's Cube when she was 4 years old, after her parents bought her one as a gift. Her mum told local media that around this time, she enrolled little Zhizhi, as her daughter is known, in lots of different activities, seeing if she was interested in dancing or musical instruments. But the Rubik's Cube soon became a favourite toy, and she started spending 2 to 3 hours a day playing with one. By the time she had turned 5, she was able to solve the Rubik's Cube in under 10 seconds. Her skills have gone down a storm with her classmates. Lian has been competing in speed cubing events across China since 2024, and her wins this month are the third and fourth time she has broken the world record. So she's definitely become one to watch in the world of Rubik's Cube solving prodigies. But she's amongst fierce competition in China. If you're a long-term listener of the Global News podcast and the Happy Pod, you might remember back in 2023 the story of Cao Xixian, who at the time was age 6, and she set the women's world record then at 5.97 seconds. A Chinese boy also holds the world record for the fastest overall average, which is recorded from 5 different attempts. An average time of 3.51 seconds has become the speed to beat, and this was set early this year by 12-year-old Wang Yihung.
2: Kerry Allen reporting. And that's all from the Happy Pod for now. We'd love to hear from you. As ever, the address is globalpodcast@bbc.co.uk. The editor of this edition is Karen Martin. I'm Holly Gibbs. Until next time, goodbye.
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Taking a look at the capital city weather now for today. Brisbane, a sunny day, heading towards a top of 27 degrees. Sydney, showers and a maximum of 19. Canberra, a shower or two and 13 the top. Melbourne, partly cloudy and 17. Hobart, a cloudy day today and 15. Adelaide, partly cloudy, heading towards 21 degrees. Perth, a shower or two, a possible storm and also a top of 21. And Darwin, you can expect a possible shower and a top of 34 degrees. 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

0: From Karachi to Manila, millions of people in Pakistan and the Philippines are turning their rooftops into power stations. Two very different countries leading this solar revolution. I'm Jordan Dunbar, and my climate question from the BBC World Service is, what's driving this solar boom? Concerns for the planet or crazy high bills? With me to talk this through is Jessit Enano, climate journalist based in Manila, the Philippines. Hi, Jessit.
1: Hi, it's great to be here.
0: Thank you. And from Islamabad with the think tank Renewables First, we have Zeeshan Ashfaq. Hi, Zeeshan.
2: Hi, Jordan. Great to be here with you.
0: Guys, the reason I want to bring you on is I saw a report about solar panels, Chinese solar panels being sold around the world. So China makes around 80% of the world's solar panels, and some trade data came out that caught my eye, and it showed that the Philippines are now the number one destination for Chinese solar panels and Pakistan number two. We don't count the Netherlands because the Netherlands is a shipment hub. People buy them into the Netherlands and move them across Europe, whereas these panels are staying in each of the countries. And some of the stats really caught my eye. So in the Philippines, in a single year, the Philippines installed five times more rooftop solar than it had in the previous 10 years combined. And in Pakistan, the rooftop solar boom has been so rapid that in only 2 years, it's added as much generating electricity capacity as the country's entire fleet of fossil fuel power plants. That's according to Ember, an energy think tank. That's incredible, guys. But you both also have something else in common, which is you have some of the highest electricity prices in the world. Jessit, how high are prices in Manila for you?
1: It's pretty high because just this June, the Department of Energy has said that we currently in the Philippines have the highest power rates in all of Southeast Asia. We used to be second only to Singapore, which is, as we know, a very rich, developed country compared to the Philippines. But now we have far outranked or outpaced Singapore this June. So the power bills are quite high, and it's been really a thorn in the neck for many Filipinos, especially those who are paying exorbitant prices just to be able to access power for their homes.
0: And are energy bills something that Filipinos are used to grumbling about?
1: Oh, yeah, absolutely. A report by Reuters say that households now spend about 12% of their monthly income on their electricity. And with, you know, these soaring prices on food and basic goods because of the Middle East conflict, a lot of Filipino households are already really feeling this as a gut punch to them, because this money that they are paying for their electricity bills could easily be allocated for other things such as food or other basic necessities, or even for their savings or their healthcare or the education of their children. So just to give a bit of a context here, Jordan, the reason why Filipinos pay so much for our electricity

0: cities because we are heavily reliant on imported fossil fuels. And majority of this is coal, which is imported from Indonesia. And another thing that really pushes our electricity bills so high is the fact that we have a centralized power grid. And, you know, the Philippines being archipelagic, there is electricity that is being lost from generation of the electricity from the power plants to the transmission to the individual homes and households. And so all of the losses that is happening in this system is being passed on to the consumers. And so we have seen many households, you know, kind of also adjusting, trying to find ways to, you know, maybe not turn on as many appliances during the times when it's peak hours for electricity demand. And we have also seen some businesses kind of adjust their opening schedules and opening hours to accommodate people, but also still save up on their power costs.
1: And Zeeshan, in Pakistan, I read that some people can pay more in electricity bills than they do in rent. Tell me about the bills there.
2: Well, the electricity prices in Pakistan are quite high. And you rightly pointed out that particularly in the urban areas, people are paying more in electricity bills than paying for their monthly rents. And then the Russia-Ukraine war back in 2022 was the real beginning. LNG imports stopped.
1: So that's liquid natural gas.
2: Yeah, I mean, LNG supplies that we need to run some of our power plants. So those LNG supplies were stopped due to that crisis. And then electricity prices started going up. And then we were under an IMF program and government had no choice but to increase electricity prices by 150% in 3 years.
1: 150%?
2: Yeah. And then that really contributed to the solar boom, the solar rush, as we call it in Pakistan. You know, electricity prices are one of the factors, but, you know, unreliability is another factor contributing to people rushing towards solar. And at the same time, you know, solar becoming a viable option. You know, you can generate electricity using solar panels virtually anywhere. With solar panels, it's mainly plug-and-play system. So you just have to put up solar panels and start generating electricity for your needs.
1: Before we get onto the solar rush, Zeeshan, give me an idea of what expensive and unreliable electricity does to people in their everyday lives, but also businesses and the economy. What effect does that have?
2: Pakistan is heavily reliant on its textile exports. And then, you know, with the electricity prices going up, the country's exports were becoming uncompetitive compared to other peers, such as Vietnam, Bangladesh, Thailand, and then India. And then, you know, for farmers, diesel prices were really a factor that basically pushed people to move towards solar. And it, in fact, was a survival response.
1: Jessit, when did you start to see this recent boom happening? When did people start talking about it?
0: Well, I think what's different between the Philippines and Pakistan is people weren't really paying that much attention to rooftop solar until the closure of the Strait of Hormuz. So earlier this year, when the crisis began in the Middle East and the news report started talking about potential shortages in fuel, but also potential blackouts in power, people started paying closer attention to alternatives that would secure their power in their own homes, in their businesses, in their own properties. You know, looking at my Facebook feed, I'm seeing friends and, you know, people from my community asking about, you know, rooftop solar and how do they actually get it installed in their homes. And especially when we need it the most in the dry season, which was around April to May of this year, when temperatures really soared to up to 30 degrees Celsius higher, even here in the Philippines. So personally, I have seen more houses now being retrofitted with rooftop solar and hearing a lot more interest from people who are not necessarily

0: There is really high interest. Now we are seeing the challenges in the market, in the system, where many of these panels, if not most of these panels, are imported from abroad, mainly from China. So now we are seeing a lot of congestion in our ports. We don't have enough technical people to install these rooftop solar. So the demand is already there. It's very much present, but meeting this demand is now the real challenge for a lot of the solar installers here in the Philippines.
1: A reminder that you're listening to The Climate Question from the BBC World Service. I'm Jordan Dunbar. This week, we're asking what's driving the incredible solar boom in Pakistan and the Philippines. With me are journalist Jisset Anano and energy expert Zeeshan Ashfaq. Jisset, who is buying these panels? Is it urban? Is it rural? Is it mostly the middle class with money?
0: It's a mix, I would say. I'm seeing observing that people from different walks of life are interested to see if rooftop solar can be a viable option for them. But of course, the reality is it still costs a lot of money to be able to have a rooftop solar installed in your home. So at this point, it is still really an option for households with a bit more disposable income. But what we're also observing here in the Philippines is a lot of financial institutions are also already taking note of the shift to rooftop solar. Personally, I am seeing a lot more advertisements on Facebook on private banks offering solar loans alongside mortgages. And this is something that I have not seen before. Housing mortgages are common, but these ads that promote solar loans is quite new. And I'm also seeing government institutions such as the State Insurance Agency also extending or offering loans for government workers to install rooftop solar in their properties. So it is a shift that a lot of sectors are already noticing. And it's still a long way for the more, I would guess, lower income Filipinos to access rooftop solar. But there is definitely a wave that we are seeing in the past couple months.
1: Have you heard from people with solar panels that their bills have come down? Has it actually helped?
0: Oh, yes, absolutely. I've heard it from friends, but I've also heard it from like the many active Facebook groups in the Philippines that talk about how rooftop solar has really been a game changer for them. One household owner that I interviewed for a story that I was doing told me that his electricity bill used to range around 20,000 Philippine pesos. So that's about $300 every month. After getting his rooftop solar installed, that plummeted to 300 pesos. That's only $5.
1: Whoa.
0: So from $300 to $5 a month. So that is definitely a massive savings for Filipinos who already have rooftop solar.
1: So quite a few things have come together here. In both examples, foreign conflicts have pushed up the price of fossil fuels. In Pakistan, in this case, it was liquid natural gas. That meant electricity prices went up. Equally, the price of Chinese solar panels went down. And so people decided this was the way to get away from these high electricity bills. Zeeshan, where would I be seeing these panels popping up? Is it just in urban phenomenon, or is it right across the country? Who's buying them?
2: Well, every segment of the society. You know, if you look at all the installations, this 38 gigawatt is evenly distributed among different, consumer categories. And then, most of the installations are either behind the meter, off grid. So that also tells you the story. People who were completely shunned by the grid are also benefiting from solar panels, because if they can afford anything, that is solar. If we look at the dividends that solar panels have delivered to the country, it has mobilized more than $15 billion in investment. Compared to the situation that had arisen after the Russia-Ukraine

0: Ukrainian war, we have weathered this Hormuz crisis in a relatively better position. And then, you know, if we look at the numbers, the country has been able to avoid close to $10 billion US dollars in fossil fuel imports since 2017, and it's well on its way to save another $6 billion by the end of this year. And then another important fact is that only 4% of the solar installations are formally financed. Everything else is out of pocket. So, you know, we really hope financial markets, they contribute to what is happening in Philippines from the beginning.
1: Jesse, Zeeshan was pointing out there that Pakistanis have had to pay for this themselves. They haven't had the government help in the schemes.
2: Yeah.
1: Do you think the government of the Philippines is seeing this boom and thinking, okay, if we give a bit more help, maybe we can overtake the Pakistani solar rush? We can make this go faster?
2: Yeah, well, as I mentioned earlier, the government has introduced this rooftop solar loan, but it is primarily directed to government workers because it is under the state-run social insurance agency. But we are already seeing very good numbers. So that is really an indication of a strong demand for solar financing. Another strong signal that we are seeing from the government that they are backing this rooftop solar boom came from the president of the Philippines himself. So this July, President Ferdinand Marcos Jr. delivered his second to the last State of the Nation address. And in his presidential speech, well, he spoke very extensively about securing reliable and affordable energy for Filipinos. He also called on Congress to pass the Sariling Kuryente Act, which translates to Own Power, Own Electricity Act, to make rooftop solar and battery storage more affordable and accessible to Filipinos. But of course, whether Congress will follow through is something that needs to be observed and monitored. But that strong call or signal from the president himself, I think, is once again, a strong indication that the government is taking notice of people wanting to have more autonomy, more ownership over their own power and electricity.
1: Zeeshan, earlier you mentioned that the Chinese panels that were coming in, you weren't paying much tax on it. How crucial has that been for this solar rush? And do people worry that that could change?
0: We enjoy special relationship with China. And because of those special relations, you know, we were able to leverage this technology. And due to that duty-free access, we were able to import solar panels in large amounts. And that has already changed. The government, you know, came up with some tariffs on solar panels, and that hasn't really changed what is happening around solar in Pakistan. You know, solar installations have slowed down a bit. We are now experiencing a couple of other complementary booms, one around batteries and other around EVs. You know, if you look at lithium ion battery imports, you know, they've quadrupled compared to last year. And the country has been able to import 7.3 gigawatt hours of lithium ion batteries. And if we look at the EV sales in two-wheeler segments, the sales have gone up by 170% year on year. So, you know, we are living in this consumer energy resources era. Solar, we haven't seen the end of it yet.
1: Well, Zeeshan, if you could go back in time, I'm making your magic, and you could change some things that Pakistan did in this solar rush to make it bigger or cheaper or longer lasting, what would you have done differently?
0: Well, I wish this solar rush had been more equitable, because people who needed this transition the most are missing out. Now that we haven't, you know, it is a lesson for other countries to plan for such disruptions from the get-go. And also, you know, they need to come up with policy mechanisms, regulations, and then, you know, financial instruments and then remuneration schemes. So, you know, mainly I wish for it to be more equitable.
1: Well, Jesse, you know, Philippines currently number one in buying these panels. How does it stay there? How do you think this boom lasts and spreads to more people across the country?
2: So echoing

0: what Jishan said earlier, making it more affordable, especially for households that are very much vulnerable, not just to high energy prices, but to climate shocks. So by, you know, government introducing more incentives, perhaps more subsidies, and not just in the form of loans, I believe, I think more people will see it as an affordable and accessible option for them. Because when I'm speaking with advocates and campaigners, they believe that we are in this moment where you don't need to convince people that much anymore that rooftop solar is a good option for them. People already know that it is. But when they look at the prices, when they try to navigate the bureaucracy and all of the processes that is needed to have a rooftop solar installed in your home, then suddenly they kind of take a step back and think, maybe we could do it for another time. And I think that is the window that should not be missed out on. And again, taking a phrase that I heard earlier from Zishan, he said it's a generational opportunity. And I think that is the same for the Philippines. This is an important moment that we are seeing the people, the consumers standing up for themselves, wanting to have, you know, energy autonomy. And I think that the government should not let that opportunity slip away.
1: Final question is to both of you. Gisette, if I came to Manila and we met up for a coffee, we looked up at where you live, are there any solar panels?
0: Yes. So I am seeing within my own neighborhood rooftop solar being installed in houses that I've never observed before. So yes, definitely. I think we have a walk around the community. We walk around some of the streets in Manila, and we would be pleasantly surprised to see many households already embracing this rooftop solar boom.
1: And have you been able to get panels yet yourself?
0: Not yet. It is in the pipeline, and hopefully there would be more incentives and subsidies down the line, so it would be also accessible for journalists like myself.
1: And Zishan, what about you? Have you got a solar panel set up?
2: I've put up a solar system on the rooftop of my parents' house, and we've been benefiting from that. And the office building where we work from, its roof is almost fully covered with solar panels.
1: Zishan, thank you so much for joining us.
2: Thanks very much for having me, Jordan.
1: Yes, thank you so much for joining us.
0: Thank you so much for having me.
1: And thank you for listening. Don't forget, if you have a climate question of your own, you can email theclimatequestion@bbc.com. The production team were me, Simon Watts, Daffod Evans, and Tom Brignall. I'm Jordan Dunbar. Bye-bye.

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1: They've created a climate of fear and paranoia.
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9: Good morning, Tim Wharton with ABC News. Tech giant OpenAI has revealed its autonomous agents have hacked or negatively impacted the systems of dozens of third parties, including governments and public agencies. It comes just days after the Australian government announced rogue OpenAI agents breached a Medicare data portal to access non-public statistics. The company has now confirmed the problem is more widespread. Federal Cabinet Minister Murray Watt says Australians expect transparency from artificial intelligence companies.

Taking a look at the capital city weather now for today. Brisbane, a sunny day heading towards a top of 27. Sydney, showers and a top of 19. Canberra, a shower or two and 13 the top. Melbourne, partly cloudy heading towards 17 degrees. Hobart, a cloudy day and 15. Adelaide, partly cloudy, a top of 21. Perth, a shower or two, a possible storm and 21 as well. And Darwin, you can expect a possible shower today and a top of

0: album for the first time as they get it. And it's you know, who would think that be a scene in a movie that would be an interesting scene? But the scene where he gets the album, puts on the vinyl, and sits in the living room of this weird house in Miami, Florida, with his mom and dad, not knowing, you know, what they're going to think of it. And it's a really interesting sequence to hear, just watch people listening to music. You know, Grant G's genius.
1: Bill Pullman discussing Everybody Digs Bill Evans. Zing Sing, do you dig Bill Evans or New York jazz of that era?
2: I have to confess, I am not a jazz expert, but I think the idea of situating a film in that era while trying to make it look like what we think of as the New York jazz scene, you know, black and white people smoking furiously in small underground clubs. I think aesthetically on film, it looks fantastic.
1: Music biopics about specific gigs or eras are definitely a thing at the moment. Edo Flux, Colin 75 earlier in the year about Keith Jarrett's legendary show. But not just about jazz. I mean, the Bob Dylan film, A Complete Unknown, charted him moving into more electric guitar. And there are new Oasis and Pulp documentaries. I don't know if the rest of the world cares about that, but how do you like your music biopics?
2: I don't like straight biopics. Mm. And actually, one of the best music biopics for my money is the Robbie Williams biopic that came out in 2024, Better Man, where Robbie Williams is played by a CGI chimpanzee. And it sounds absolutely bonkers at first, but then as time wears on, you completely forget he's being played by a monkey.
1: It's amazing, isn't it?
2: It is a real feat of storytelling, I think. And I think also communicates something quite deep and profound about Robbie's own character and personality himself. Apparently, the filmmaker asked Robbie Williams if he was okay with being played by an animal, and if so, what animal did he consider himself most like? And Robbie went, a lion. And the filmmaker decided to go with chimpanzee instead.
1: That is good intel. So that is a good recommendation as well. Thank you, Zing. And that's it for part one of the show, but don't go away. Coming up, I'll be talking to filmmaker Nicholas Winding Refn about his first film in a decade, Her Private Hell, and we'll hear from multi-Emmy Award winner Matthew Rhys. The Arts Hour's back after this.
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1: Still to come on The Arts Hour with me, Nikki Bailey, Welsh actor Matthew Rhys, who pulled off a first at this year's Emmy Awards for Widow's Bay and The Beast in Me. We'll hear from Peter Samua, the Ghanaian trumpeter, and my conversation with back from the dead Danish filmmaker Nicholas Winding Refn about his new film, Her Private Hell.
7: I don't like violence, and I certainly don't like anything that exploits it. But I believe art is an act of violence.
1: All that and more still to come on The Arts Hour.
8: BBC News with Sue Montgomery. President Trump has rejected an Iranian offer to reopen the Strait of Hormuz to maritime navigation, as long as there's also a pause in all regional fighting, including in Lebanon. Mr. Trump said Iran had only put forward the proposal because it was losing the war. Pope Leo has arrived in the town of Lourdes on the second stage of his visit to France. Earlier, the pontiff celebrated Mass in the Place de la Concorde in central Paris in a giant open-air service. He made a special address to young people, describing them as today's Christ. Police in South Africa say they've found another body in Ekurhuleni. It brings the number of women found dead there over the past 2 months

0: Nicholas, what was the first image, idea, or feeling that unlocked her private hell for you?
1: Well, I had two ideas. One was a young girl coming to a city that doesn't exist, and a GI going to hell to bring back his daughter. And they were very opposite ideas. So it was hard to find a narrative that could combine them. And then I had this Leatherman. Let's call it the glam monster. And from that, I could create a triangle. And then in a triangle, you can create a narrative.
2: There's not a single person that is like you. Say it with me. I am unique consciousness, and I am made of stardust. The moment you forget that is the moment you disappear.
0: The film seems to inhabit a world where desire and power and violence are entangled. What were you interested in exploring about those relationships?
1: I don't really know why I do what I do. I've never really tried to understand it. I'm not a politician in that sense. I make what turns me on, essentially. What gives me a feeling of life and desire. It's a form of fetishization. It's creativity without definition. It's like a flow of energy. I don't have any skills, really.
0: Yes, you do.
1: I never had any skills.
0: Yes, you do.
1: I understand what you're saying, but it's more like this. I didn't have any abilities as a child. But then I learned that if I could ostracize myself and make that into an object, that could become my skill. So if I could essentially make everything coming from my heart, then that would be my way of expressing. And then obviously the moving image is what always excited me.
0: Talking of the moving image, there was something quite unsettling about the way I was seeing the characters, particularly the women at the center of this story. How did you think about the gaze of the camera on those women for this film?
1: Well, like everything, it's a collaboration between the actresses and myself. You know, a gaze is a point of view. Everyone has. It's a form of individualism expression. There's nothing wrong with whatever gaze you're seeing it from. It depends on how it affects you and how you work with it.
0: Zing.
3: You've always been really interested in depictions of violence as well. I wonder what it is about violence that interests you as something to explore on film.
1: I mean, I don't like violence, and I certainly don't like anything that exploits it. But I believe art is an act of violence. Art is to violate you because that's how it inspires you. Art has to penetrate your brain to plant a thought, an expression, an emotion, because that's what makes you human. So for me, art is the most powerful mechanism in the universe. It's like water. We can't live without it.
4: Beautiful, sweet, powerful. You either have it or you don't.
2: Have you heard? There's been another victim of the Leather Man.
5: Is he a ghost? A monster? A god?
4: If you think he's playing games with you, he is.
0: I think of your films as often communicating as much through colour, through sound, through composition and rhythms as they do through the dialogue. And I was thinking about the costumes and the makeup in this film. What were your notes to those creatives in those departments? Let's start with the makeup because, I mean, whether it's crystal teardrops and lots of lashes on Elle or glittery, shiny shapes, what were your notes to the makeup department?
1: I collect toys, specifically Japanese toys. And I've always really enjoyed dolls. I have daughters, so I've bought a lot of dolls through my life. So in a way, her private hell was my ability to play with dolls and make them up and put clothes on them.
0: And in terms of the costumes, what did you tell your costume department? Because, I mean, there were some incredible outfits.
1: Well, I said, make it look glamorous. It's fantasy. You know, creativity is about imagination. I used to make films about capturing authenticity.

0: United States earlier in the year, which quickly broke down with a resumption of violence. So included in this deal was this proposal, sorry, from the Iranians was a end to sanctions on Iranian oil, the lifting of frozen assets, giving the Iranians access to that, a lifting of the US naval blockade. And in this deal, they were proposing a 7-week cessation of all hostilities from the US and Israel in the Middle East, including Lebanon. Now, when this proposal was put forward by the Iranian foreign minister last night, it might have sounded like a bit of a breakthrough, but really, I think we've not really moved any further forward. It's very quickly been rejected pretty clearly by President Trump just in the last few hours. And it's good that discussions are taking place. We know that the Iranian foreign minister was talking to the US special envoy, Steve Witkoff, in New York in the last few days, but I'm not sure how much progress has been made.
1: The BBC's John Donison with that report. Well, here at home, the cost of fuel has been rising, and there are warnings it could soon climb even higher as the war in the Middle East shows no signs of being resolved. Analysts are predicting petrol could go above $2.70 a litre if the supply crisis deepens. And in another potential blow to household budgets, the RBA is expected to deliver a rate rise this week. Gavin Coote with this report.
2: A growing feeling of dread at the petrol pump.
3: It's just awful. You know, everything's gone up and it's you've got to think twice about where you're going and how much travel you're going to do.
4: It's insane. It's crazy.
2: The price pain is even more acute in regional areas.
5: I know people who only come into town once a week and they make sure they do everything on that day for that reason.
2: Fuel prices have been on the rise since the re-escalation of tensions in the Middle East. Unleaded 91 is now averaging $2.40 a litre, but there are warnings it could exceed $2.70 a litre.
6: It's not my base case, but I'd have to say it's a high risk the longer this standoff goes on.
2: Despite the price surge, another cut to the fuel excise is not on the cards.
7: The temporary reduction to fuel excise was just that, temporary.
8: In the fight against inflation, the Reserve Bank is almost certain to raise interest rates when it meets on Tuesday. It will be the fourth hike this year, taking the cash rate to its highest level in 15 years.
9: Yeah, not looking forward to Tuesday. Yeah.
10: It just feels like the goalposts are always moving along. It's hard to really keep up with that.
6: Obviously, the pain is mounting up. It's a bit of a double whammy, so to speak, higher fuel prices and higher mortgage costs. And that obviously at some point in time is going to act as a big dampener on consumer spending.
2: A day after the interest rate decision, the monthly inflation data will provide a closer look at just how our economy is tracking.
1: Gavin Coote with that report. Over 700,000 people have turned out for Pope Leo's Popemobile parade along the Champs-Élysées ahead of a mass in France. While 600,000 people had registered in advance of the mass, the Vatican estimated that the overall turnout to see the American Pope reached that 700,000 mark. At his first public mass in France, where the church is reconciling its declining numbers with a sudden surge of interest among young adults, the Pope has urged the French people to recall its Christian heritage. Deutsche Welle's Lisa Lewis is in Paris. She says the Pope's visit comes as the Catholic Church looks to improve its presence in France and repair the Church's standing after abuse scandals caused nationwide shock.
11: Well, the Catholic Church has taken some measures, especially over the past few years. They have put in place an obligation to flag such cases of sexual assault and sexual abuse. They've also said that they've improved the training of priests. They've also said that they were really making sure that this could not no longer be a systemic problem, which they admitted it was in the past. And by the end of 2022, there was an internal court that was set up within the Catholic Church with religious people, but also secular people who are now looking into these cases. So I think it's fair to say a lot of progress has been made. On the other hand, victims of social abuse and sexual aggression, sexual assault, have been saying that the progress has been too slow and that there's also not enough transparency as to how these cases are really handled.
12: Mm-hmm. So while the Pope cleans up his own house, he's hit out at world leaders who disrespect the rule of law, saying global

0: Well, diplomacy risks becoming a charade and that the UN and other multilateral groups are in crisis. His answer?
1: Well, absolutely. He's really strongly in favor of multilateralism. He's been saying, you know, we need to have a world in peace. People need to find common ground. They need to work together. You know, leaders of different countries need to talk to each other. He's known to be a pro-European, pro-UN also. And obviously, he's also been, you know, in a kind of a spat, as people are speculating at least, with US leader Donald Trump. His latest comment, the Pope's latest comment, was on the Trump administration's ban of certain media. They banned the access of certain media to the White House. And the Pope's answer to that was to say to journalists, you're all welcome to cover what we are doing, what the Catholic Church is doing.
0: So quite a lot of criticism on different topics there. He's also had lots to say about artificial intelligence over the past months and urges the world to reconsider AI development. Tech leaders are also being told to rein in their rogue agents after so many incidents. What rethink does the pontiff want?
1: Well, I think he's rather afraid of the developments that we are seeing with AI. He's been saying that the world could become dehumanized. He also in the past said that we should disarm AI. And throughout this visit here since yesterday, since Friday in Paris, he has been saying that, you know, people need to talk together. Obviously, his message is a message of peace and also communication. His answer to that would be that people find the faith and then in faith they would come together and have that common ground and they wouldn't need to be distracted by everything that's happening today, AI, i.e. also, you know, all the technical gimmicks that we live with in today's world.
0: And what do the French make of the spiritual leader's take on politics, apart from his guidance on spirituality?
1: When you look at the different polls that have been carried out, you know, more than 80% of the French have a positive view of Pope Leo. On the other hand, they might not agree with everything that he says. The Catholic Church is known to be, you know, pro-life and, you know, anti-abortion and also against gay marriage. And a large majority of the French, you have been saying in the past and also now, that they're in favour of, you know, a gay marriage and in favour of abortion. So while he has this generally very positive image here in France, I think it's fair to say that people don't agree with him on every issue.
2: That was Deutsche Welle's Lisa Lewis speaking with Ben Verzuhlen. You're listening to ABC News Radio. I'm Brendan Arrow. Great to have your company this Sunday, the 27th of September. Making news, the Prime Minister has reiterated his calls for humans to be in control of artificial intelligence amid revelations of OpenAI agents meddling with more websites. The tech giant has disclosed its agents hacked or negatively impacted the systems of dozens of third parties, including governments and public agencies. Libya's National Oil Corporation says it's reopened valve number 7 on its main crude pipeline and resumed pumping operations. Flows are now gradually returning to normal after the pipeline was closed earlier in the week. And US President Donald Trump says he's approved new fuel economic standards that terminate the Biden administration's electric vehicle mandate. In a post on social media, he says the new standards would take the waste out of building cars in America, meaning lower prices on cars. Mercury is shrinking faster than it previously been estimated, losing almost 20 kilometres of its total diameter since it formed. Wrinkles and grooves across the surface of Mercury have revealed that the planet closest to the Sun is shrinking by as much as 30% faster than scientists thought. Scientists think the degree of shrinking has not been noticed because of the bombardment from space rocks over time, which has created craters and ridges that have partially hidden the evidence of this process. Brad Tucker is an astrophysicist based at the Australian National University.
3: When we talk about Mercury shrinking, it's not, you know, hundreds of kilometres less, but it has lost a little bit around the midsection, as one could say. And a lot of this has to do with planets cooling. We don't think about it, but planets are hot in the inside. Earth is hot, Mars, lots of other places. And over time, ever since their formation,

0: acts a little bit different than, in particular, Venus, Earth, and Mars. And also, you get then the further aspect that, you know, by Mercury being so close to the sun, it receives a lot of amount of heat from the outside, obviously. So the environmental conditions of Mercury are very different than the other inner planets, Venus, Earth, Mars, and definitely from those outer gas giants. So the fact that something like this can happen on Mercury is a little bit more of a surprise. For instance, we've known the moon's been shrinking for decades, really, you know, very much since the Apollo era. So you know, not that we haven't seen this before, but surprising that it's happening on Mercury.
1: So are you saying Mercury has some unique attributes, and this isn't something that's going to happen to other planets in the solar system, Earth, for example?
0: Well, look, you know, Earth is constantly changing, and it's still quite active, obviously, on the inside. And, you know, we know that Earth is quite lumpy. Earth is not a smooth sphere. We are an oblate spheroid. We're a little bit larger around the middle than we are top to bottom. And also, we do know that because of gravity and mountains, those sorts of things, we're a bit lumpy, but we also are geologically active. The tectonic plates and those sorts of things are moving around. Whereas on Mercury, which doesn't appear to have tectonic activity, at least in the way we have on Earth, is clearly, yeah, behaving a bit differently. And so it's a little bit of an insight into what's happening on the inside of planets. Potentially, even if our planet's core is cooling slowly, it's not happening dramatically, and also it's not going to result in the thing that we're seeing on Mercury.
1: Right. And are there any implications with Mercury's getting smaller in terms of the broader solar system? Are there any flow-on effects that could affect us, for example?
0: As of now, no. You know, we're talking about just shy of 30 kilometers out of 4,200 kilometers, roughly. So we're talking about a really relatively small difference. I think really the main impact would be just our understanding what it could imply for Earth. And Mercury is one of the few places where we know very little about because of its proximity to the sun. There's a European probe, Bepi Colombo, that is on its way to enter the orbit of Mercury in November, and it's really only the second mission to actually enter Mercurian orbit, the orbit of Mercury, because it's been so hard. So you think of it, it's relatively nearby, it's near the sun, we should know a lot. The reality is we actually know very little about it.
1: Will it keep shrinking?
0: So it appears that that's the case. People have known the shrinking's been happening for a while. It was always estimated to be much slower. And in fact, now with the new data, the new models, people are saying, well, you know, yes, it's shrinking faster than we thought. It's actually probably going to be in reality even more. One of the tricks with Mercury is it does get a lot of asteroids, rocks bombarding it. So the surface is naturally constantly changing. But we believe that it will continue, you know, over the next few billion years. By the time it, you know, in another 5 billion years, 4.5, 5 billion years, double its age roughly, you'll start to reach the point where the sun will start growing anyway, and Mercury will have much bigger problems to, let's say.
1: And perhaps as will the rest of us.
0: Exactly. Luckily, the great thing about our field is if you're around in 5 billion years to worry, you're doing well, so that's okay.
2: Brad Tucker, an astrophysicist based at the Australian National University, speaking there with ABC News Radio, Scott Wales. Now, you may have noticed that the days are getting longer and warmer. That means for the majority of the country, daylight savings is almost upon us. About two-thirds of us will lose an hour of sleep on Sunday, the 4th of October, while for others, the clock won't move at all. And as Josie Sargent explains, the spring forward has its lovers and its haters.
3: Australia is heading towards summer, which means that for some of us, it's time to sacrifice an hour of sleep to make way for daylight saving. Parts of the country will see their clocks move forward by an hour at 2 a.m. on Sunday, October 4. That's New South Wales, Victoria, Tasmania, South Australia and the ACT. And most Australians are looking forward to the extra hour of daylight into the evenings, according to Dr. Thomas Sigler from the University of Queensland.
4: I've studied 1,000 people around Australia and asked for their attitudes and perceptions towards daylight saving. Turns out about 90-some percent of people in Victoria prefer daylight saving. And the responses we got were mainly linked to things like exercise in the afternoons.

0: But not everyone's a fan. Clocks in the NT, WA and Queensland won't go forwards. And with the Sunshine State not participating in daylight savings, Dr. Sigler says it can be quite disruptive for communities on its border with New South Wales.
1: Most of the resistance, I can speak from a Queenslander's perspective. I've worked at the University of Queensland for 14 years and encountered a fair few Grahams and Peters who are vehemently against it because the cows can't adjust. Ultimately, it boils down to latitude and longitude, what I've found. So the farther you live, the closer you live to the equator and the farther west you live, of course, the less likely you are to want it. So it's logical that people in the tropics don't want it. And it's logical that people in, say, Tasmania are the most likely to want it in Australia.
0: Can the change to daylight saving time affect your sleep? Sleep expert Amanda Slinger says 1 hour can have a challenging impact on our daily routine, particularly for those already sleep deprived.
2: Our body is not so easily shifted like the clock on the wall. Our body clock can only really shift comfortably 20 to 30 minutes every day. So when people don't actually plan for daylight savings shift, or either way, at the start and the end of daylight savings, it can really throw us. If you're already struggling with sleep, it really magnifies those existing struggles.
0: So, what are some strategies we can use to lessen the burden? Ms. Slinger suggests adapting just 20 to 30 minutes per day in the lead-up and changing your routine in the days after daylight savings so you can adjust more quickly.
2: So bring the mealtime forward, start dimming lights and turning lights off. Light at night, bright light at night can suppress our melatonin release, which is that signal to get sleepy and go to bed. Really be mindful of how much light you've got on in the house at night. And then shift your bedtime 20 to 30 minutes earlier and, of course, your wake-up time. So then when we do shift, and of course it happens on a Sunday, but on a Monday morning, that's going to really be impactful if we haven't started to plan and do these little, you know, tiny shifts over the first few days.
0: So by mid-October, we should all have recovered and feel ready to enjoy the brighter evenings.
3: I'll see how that goes. Josie Sargent with that report. You are listening to ABC News Radio. It's time for some sports news with Fraser Fife and Fraser. Brisbane Lion fans, they're still celebrating this morning.
4: They are indeed, Brendan, a historic three-peat grand final win over Fremantle, making things all the sweeter in Brisbane. To take us through some of those celebrations, here is Joshua McIntosh.
5: A crowd of 100,000 gathered at the Melbourne Cricket Ground. Back home, fans flocked to pubs across the city to watch the Lions defend their premiership title. The team trailed by 17 points with just over 4 minutes remaining. Fans on the edge of their seats for the final four goals.
6: But wow, what a comeback. It was like ebbs and flows. Thought we lost it, but then we came good.
5: The Lions last achieved three consecutive premierships in 2003. Supporters now ecstatic with the historic result just over 20 years later.
7: Very happy.
5: There'll be official three-peat celebrations at Brisbane's River Stage on Tuesday.
4: And the Sydney Roosters will have an opportunity to complete an undefeated NRLW season after they progress through to the grand final with a 20-10 victory over the Canberra Raiders at Sydney Football Stadium. The Roosters outscored the Raiders 4-2 in a tight affair and are now looking to one-up their grand final defeat from 2025. Tricolours back Corbin Baxter has told ABC Sport that her side is determined to claim its third title next Sunday.
8: We really want to make sure that we finish off the season. We've been strong all season, but none of that matters if you can't finish it off. But, yeah, we've got our processes and we're going to be focusing one step at a time.
4: The Tricolours will face either Brisbane or Gold Coast in the season decider. Meanwhile, in the NRL, the Newcastle Knights will be looking to continue their fairy tale season when they take on the Penrith Panthers in the second preliminary final at Sydney Olympic Park this afternoon, looking for a spot in next weekend's grand final against the Sydney Roosters. With more, here's Tim Warden.
9: The Newcastle Knights are the Goodfield team of 2026. After finishing last year as wooden spooners, they are now just one win away from a grand final appearance. Standing in their way are the Penrith Panthers, who are looking to progress to a sixth NRL decider in 7 years. One man who is extra motivated is departing Newcastle centre Dane Gagai, who in 16 seasons has only played in one grand final and takes nothing for granted.
10: When you think like, oh, it's all right, we had a good year this year and we'll go again next year, it doesn't work like that.
9: The Panthers go into the preliminary final as favourites, although there are concerns about star halfback Nathan Cleary, who is carrying a foot injury into the clash.
4: The second half fightback has seen the Wallaroos defeat Scotland 30-10 in their Women's Rugby Union clash in Edinburgh. Down 10-5 at the break, Australia produced 25 unanswered points to secure the much-needed win. A 33rd-minute try to Desiree Miller brought the winger to 101 test points, the first Wallaroo to do so, while Michaela Lennon became the first of 50 test caps. The Wallaroos return to Australia ahead of their next test against Scotland in Sydney on October 17. Well, the Perth Wildcats have claimed a 4-point win at home over the New Zealand Breakers in the National Basketball League. Dylan Windler and Elijah Pepper combined for 51 points as the hosts overcame the loss of Joe Luala-Chul Jr. to injury in the 97-93 victory. Parker Jackson Cartwright was the top performer for the Breakers with 30 points, 8 assists and 4 rebounds. The Breakers return home to host the Cairns Taipans on Wednesday, while the Wildcats remain in Perth to take on Southeast Melbourne Phoenix on Friday. Well, in motorsport, Mercedes driver George Russell has claimed a thrilling victory in Formula One's Azerbaijan Grand Prix. Russell finished 0.196 seconds ahead of Red Bull's Max Verstappen after a tense final lap, with Isaac Hadjar, also a Red Bull driver, finishing third. Oscar Piastri finished in 14th after a promising start, the Australian having fallen from 3rd to 15th when he locked up and spun out on a turn during lap 40. And finally, Australian tennis player Alex de Minaur has secured victory for Team World over Team Europe at this year's Laver Cup in London. De Minaur produced a 2-6, 7-6, 11-9 comeback victory over German world number 2 Alexander Zverev. Unfortunately for Team World, Brendan, Carlos Alcaraz, he's just defeated Taylor Fritz to level the team scores at 5 points apiece. They need 13 for victory, so still plenty to play out.
3: Yeah, can't wait to see how it all goes. Thank you very much, Fraser Fife, on the sports desk today. Let's have a look at your capital city weather now. It is a Sunday, the 27th of September. Brisbane sitting at 14 degrees, a sunny day ahead and a maximum of 27. Sydney's 15, showers expected to end the weekend with a high of 18 degrees. Canberra 9, some possible light showers and a maximum of 13 on the way. Melbourne partly cloudy with a high of 17, it's 9 right now. Hobart's just 3 degrees, cloudy with a top of 15. 12 in Adelaide, partly cloudy, 21 the maximum. A shower to and a possible storm in Perth. It's 12 early in the morning, getting up to 21 degrees. Darwin's 25, getting to 34. It'll be partly cloudy. Australian Eastern Standard Time. It's 6:30 a.m., 6 o'clock in the centre of Australia, 4:30 in the west.

0: ABC News with Melanie Scott. US President Donald Trump claims America has total control of the Strait of Hormuz, rejecting a proposed deal from Iran. Tehran offered to reopen the strait and resume talks on its nuclear capacities in exchange for a number of conditions. That includes the waiving of sanctions on Iranian oil sales, a lift in its naval blockade of Iranian ports, and an observation of a ceasefire, including Lebanon. Speaking at the White House, Mr. Trump blatantly rejected the offer, saying Iran is only doing this as the U.S. is winning the war.
1: I'm rejecting their deal. They want to make a deal where they open the strait immediately because they're losing so badly. You know, you don't read that or you don't see that in the fake news. We're winning tremendously. We have total control of the Hormuz Strait. Massive amounts of oil are coming out of the Hormuz Strait.
0: Pope Leo has celebrated Mass in Place de la Concorde in central Paris, leading thousands in prayer in a joint open-air service. More than 800,000 people turned out for the Pontiff's Pope Mobile Parade along the Champs-Élysées. The ABC's Aline Mokbul with more.
2: Though only 5% of people in this famously secular country are estimated to attend church regularly, the French welcome for the Pope has been warm and effusive, with large crowds lining the streets as the Pope passes, and his speech at UNESCO, his homily at Notre Dame Cathedral, and his prayer vigil at the Stade de France getting rolling coverage.
0: Days after Australia went public about rogue OpenAI agents breaching a government website, the company has confirmed the problem is far more widespread. Patricia Tiano has more.
3: Earlier this week, it was revealed an OpenAI agent gained unauthorised access to the Medicare Statistics Reporting Service portal on June 18 and did not notify Services Australia until 3 months later via email. It's

0: since been revealed that agents also spent almost a week trying to extract pharmaceutical benefits scheme and aged care data from the Australian Institute of Health and Welfare website. Although the separate incidents have not been formally linked, this appears to completely contradict the government's initial understanding of the June incident. OpenAI says the issue is widespread and has since launched a review into its models.
1: Former Kennedy Centre workers say management ignored major structural problems for years before the venue's sudden closure. Anonymous whistleblowers allege executive Matt Flocker shelved a funded roof repair plan. He denies the claims. The Tasmanian government has removed some of the more contested elements of it that it counted towards its target of delivering 10,000 social and affordable homes by 2032. Lucy McDonald reports.
2: The state government's housing dashboard tracks its progress in meeting its housing targets. According to the government, it's over halfway towards its 10,000 homes goal. For a long time, though, it's been criticised by housing advocates for counting things like crisis accommodation and existing homes purchased through the My Home scheme towards its target. But an overhaul of the dashboard has seen those removed, while new homes purchased or built through government schemes are now included. They make up almost 3,500 houses. New builds, including social and affordable housing, account for more than 2,100 homes.
1: Police have arrested a third teenager in relation to a stabbing that has left a Melbourne man in hospital in a critical condition. Police allege a group of boys were trying to break into a vehicle in Langwarrin in Melbourne's southeast when a man confronted them in the early hours of Saturday morning. It's alleged there was a confrontation and the 41-year-old Langwarrin man was stabbed before the group fled. Last night, police arrested a 17-year-old boy. Two 16-year-old boys are already in custody. Incessant rain has been hammering several areas of Thailand's capital, disrupting traffic and forcing thousands to evacuate. Thailand's meteorological department has warned that the rain, which has been pouring since Thursday, will continue in most parts of the country through today. While not all parts of Bangkok are submerged, the city has declared all 50 districts a flood disaster area to help authorities respond quickly. More than 200 shelters have been set up and about 4,200 people have moved in. This is ABC News. For more news at any time, you can download the ABC Listen app or on the ABC Listen website for more stories and analysis.
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4: Good morning, I'm Brendan Arrow. Making news today, OpenAI launches a review as new evidence shows agents spent days trying different tactics to access Australian health data. Also, Pope Leo leads thousands in prayer at a joint open-air service in central Paris. And the Lions roar loud as claiming a third straight AFL premiership.
5: Campbell on the Morris! Morris again! It'll be Brisbane again!
4: The Prime Minister has reiterated his call for humans to be in control of artificial intelligence amid revelations of OpenAI agents meddling with more websites. The tech giant has disclosed its agents hacked or negatively impacted the systems of dozens of third parties, including governments and public agencies. It comes just days after it was revealed rogue agents also breached a Medicare data portal. Jack McKay with this report.
6: The Prime Minister back home from the US as the OpenAI scandal opens wider and goes global. The tech giant disclosing its autonomous agents may have breached or interfered with systems around the world.
7: There are dozens of cases, including US government sites.
6: Just days after it was revealed rogue OpenAI agents hacked a Medicare website, accessing non-public data.
7: We have a national interest in ensuring that Australia can shape this technology.
8: We're finding out about what went wrong 2 or 3 months ago. And the real question is, what's happening today and what AI risks are we going to face tomorrow?
6: OpenAI has launched a review to get to the bottom of what's happened, the company's boss acknowledging it hasn't acted as fast as it would have liked, adding, "We are trying to balance our desire for transparency with gaining a clear understanding from petabytes of AI."

0: Engine activity logs.
1: I think OpenAI has some work to do to ensure that Australians can trust its technology.
0: Anthony Albanese made artificial intelligence front and centre of his trip to the United States and the United Nations as he, along with the leaders of other middle powers, call for global guardrails to rein in the rapidly advancing technology.
2: We can't stop it happening. It's here now.
3: The Australian government shouldn't be waiting for voluntary disclosures from private companies. We should be finding out about these risks as they're happening.
0: Walking a fine line into a new era.
4: Jack McKay with that report. Germany's foreign minister has held a surprise meeting with his Russian counterpart, Sergei Lavrov, at the UN in New York. The meeting is the first of its kind since Russia's full-scale invasion of Ukraine in 2022, and it comes amid high tensions between Berlin and Moscow. Deutsche Welle's Benjamin Alvarez Gruber has been following developments.
5: The Russian foreign minister, Sergei Lavrov, who just attended his press briefing where he downplayed this meeting, saying that Vladimir made no changes in his position, blamed Russia, and said that this could also have been an email. But it was very astonishing to see those pictures. We were taken there by the German delegation without any information of this meeting. Sergei Lavrov was already sitting in the room. There was a portrait of Russian President Vladimir Putin when the German foreign minister came in. So we just could take a couple of pictures and then videos. The meeting lasted for about 20 minutes. But this is indeed the first time that both foreign ministers of Germany and Russia meet since Russia's invasion of Ukraine. So it's a very significant development here that we saw ahead of the speech by German foreign minister Johann Badefuhl at the General Assembly.
6: Of course, we know Germany's primary role is strategic supporter of Ukraine, not mediator. Is that something that could eventually change somewhere further down the road?
5: So we heard from Lavrov during this briefing. He once accused European countries of not wanting to have peace. He then also said that Russia is open to talk to everyone if they want to talk. One of the journalists in the room asked if Russian President Vladimir Putin will actually attend the G20 summit in Miami after we heard that U.S. Secretary of State Marco Rubio invited him. But it's really just this picture that these talks are happening. There are many things that are not clear yet, and one of those main things is who actually initiated this meeting. Russia claims it was Germany from the German side, or German sources. We heard that it was the other way around, but that is actually happening, even if it's 20 minutes, is quite significant.
6: And I believe the German minister called on Moscow to abandon its dangerous path of escalation towards Germany, Europe and NATO, at least according to one diplomat. Can you tell us more about that?
5: That's right. We heard that from one of the sources of the German delegation, strong words from the German foreign minister. But also, if we look at his speech at the General Assembly Hall, where he said, where he called on every member state, this is a quote, to join us in convincing Russia that the future is built at the negotiation table, not on dead bodies in cities and villages. So quite similar to what we heard from this German official, that there were clear words by the foreign minister during this short meeting that he had with his Russian counterpart, Sergei Lavrov, here at the UN building in New York.
6: Now, it's been just a few weeks since Germany accused Russia of conducting hybrid attacks against it. And yet now Berlin's holding diplomatic talks with Moscow. You told me this is a surprise. Why is Berlin opening this channel now?
5: There was something that Sergei Lavrov did not touch on directly, on why now, what is the timing. Ukrainian President Volodymyr Zelensky only a couple of weeks ago told our colleague Misha Komarovsky that he would be open to sit down with Putin. So we see more conversation happening. But yes, what you mentioned, that this attack at Leipzig airport in Germany that the foreign ministry quickly attributed to Russia. Lavrov once again called it a hoax. He did not go further on talking on the state of the Germany-Russia relations. But this is indeed significant that they are meeting here on the sidelines of the UN General Assembly and might do again at the end of October at the G20 foreign ministers meeting in Atlanta, where we could also expect to see Sergei Lavrov joining a lot of European counterparts here in the US during that meeting.
4: Deutsche Welle's Benjamin Alvarez Gruber speaking there with Ben Fazulin.

0: Hundreds of thousands of French Catholics have celebrated Mass with Pope Leo in central Paris. According to estimates, around 800,000 people crowded around the Champs-Élysées Avenue to watch the event, the largest of Leo's four-day visit to France. CNN's Christopher Lamb has followed the visit and says it was an emotional experience for many Parisians.
1: It was pretty extraordinary. I saw people on each other's shoulders climbing up trees to try and see the Pope. He's been generating a lot of interest whilst he's been in France, and the Mass in the centre of Paris was really an extraordinary sight to witness. This American Pope is someone who the French are really keen to see and hear from, and after that Mass in Lourdes, that Mass in Paris, he then has come to Lourdes, where I am now in the southwest of France, a very important Catholic pilgrimage site where Leo has been leading a prayer service. This has been a jam-packed schedule for Leo to follow. He's been focusing very much on encouraging young Catholics or young people who are interested in becoming Catholics. The church in France has seen a rise in conversions recently. And as the journalist travelling with him, we've been on board the plane with the Pope, and on the way out from Rome to Paris, he came to the back of the aircraft to greet us, and he joked about the Chicago White Sox, who he is, of course, a big supporter of. This is what he had to say.
2: 2 years ago, they were just had the worst record in baseball's history.
3: Years in a row.
2: Sometimes call it a miracle. Do you have anything to do with that?
3: No comment. Great things happen in Chicago.
1: Well, Frederica, Pope Leo will be meeting bishops tomorrow and with abuse survivors here in Lourdes for what is a very important and historic visit to France.
0: CNN's Christopher Lamb reporting. This is ABC News Radio. I'm Brendan Arrow making news today. The United States and China have agreed to reduce tariffs on $42 billion worth of goods and has launched a dialogue on AI. The announcement was made following President Xi Jinping's visit to Washington earlier this week. Police in South Africa say they've found another body in Ekurhuleni, bringing the number of women found dead over there in the past 2 months to 10. And here at home, a missing persons expert who says she supported Gus Lamont's family has urged compassion on the one-year anniversary of the boy's disappearance. Four-year-old Gus went missing from his family's remote sheep station 1 year ago today.

0: Since he came to power, the US President Donald Trump has made it his mission to deport people he believes are in the United States illegally. And he's also enacted measures to keep many would-be asylum seekers out of the country. But there's one group of people he's welcomed to the US, white South Africans, who he claims without evidence are facing genocide in their own country. They now make up almost all refugees coming to the United States, with the State Department saying that over 17,000 more white South Africans could be admitted next year. Now, South Africa's new ambassador to Washington, Ruth Meyer, who himself is white, has said there is no such genocide. The BBC's Ione Wells exclaims the claims and counterclaims.
1: In St Helena Bay on South Africa's west coast, the houses have an enviable view of long sand beaches, blue skies, a gentle swell of waves.
2: You know, the most important thing is your birth certificate.
1: But this resident, Essie Divanaha, wants to pack it all up and, in his words, flee.
3: The reality is that there's a political drive towards killing white people and killing the farmers on the farms. And that movement is a political-driven agenda to wipe us out.
1: Data shows most victims of farm violence in the country are black, not white. And farm attacks, while they do exist, only make up a small fraction of murders.
4: It gets worse. And these are people that are officials, and they're saying that kill the white farmer and take their land.
1: The data hasn't stopped US President Donald Trump seizing on this narrative and claiming white South Africans are victims of genocide. He made this accusation to South Africa's President Cyril Ramaphosa at the White House last year and created a refugee scheme for white South Africans.
5: We had three separate occasions where

0: people came into the house, but...
1: Lily, not her real name, moved her family to Texas through the scheme a year ago, leaving their farm and lives behind in South Africa.
0: Nothing was stolen. We weren't harmed. But there is friends of my husband, people that lived around us that were not fortunate not to be harmed. They were brutally attacked with pangas and hammers, and that was very close to us.
2: And I'm working on my green card. I've
1: got in the last 10 months, nearly 13,000 refugees were admitted to the U.S. All but three of them were South African.
3: To qualify for the U.S. program...
1: Larry Bartlett, the former director of the U.S.'s refugee admissions program, fears they're taking refugee places reserved for those fleeing persecution.
3: We are now denying legitimate refugees an opportunity to come to the United States. And instead, what the Trump administration has chosen to do is to focus on a population of white people who, frankly, under U.S. law, unlikely qualify for refugee status. And they're taking scarce and precious places for people who have a real need to relocate, for people who have fled war, for people who fled ethnic cleansing, is wrong, and I think is probably unlawful.
4: From my perspective...
1: South Africa's new ambassador in Washington, Rolf Meyer, negotiated an end to apartheid on behalf of the party responsible for it. Now he wants to negotiate an end to this scheme.
4: The notion of a mass attack on the Afrikaner was misrepresented by those that might have conveyed the message. I mean, I'm an Afrikaner from South Africa myself. I can say that I've never experienced something of that kind. So the sources misrepresented, unfortunately, something that just doesn't exist. I made the point several times publicly that I would like to see the executive order being lifted.
1: But here in Washington, D.C., pressure on the South African government is increasing. The U.S. has announced visa restrictions targeting people it accuses of discriminating against South Africa's white minority. The number of those arriving here keeps growing, with some, like Lily, encouraging more to join her.
0: My entire life's changed. What I call the American dream, okay, is we both have jobs, we live in a safe neighborhood. This is home for me now.
1: Lily has no desire to go back, but it's not clear if a future government, after Donald Trump, would continue to recognize her status here.
5: The BBC's Ione Wells with that report.
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5: A sports update with Fraser Fyfe coming up next here on your All News Network. But first, Brisbane has claimed a third straight AFL Premiership, defeating Fremantle by 7 points at the MCG. Down by 17 with just over 4 minutes remaining. The Lions kicked four straight goals to steal the 14-12 96 to 12-17 89 victory in front of more than 100,000 fans. Logan Morris played a key role up forward for Brisbane, with one of his three goals sealing the result. It's the second time the Lions have achieved the feat, previously winning three straight premierships from 2001 to 2003. Lions star Lachie Neale endured one of the toughest weeks of his playing career. Just last Thursday, the midfielder succeeded in his bid to overturn a one-game striking suspension at the AFL Appeals Board. 2 days earlier, the AFL Tribunal had upheld his ban for striking Hawthorn's Jack Ginnivan. Neale played a key role in the AFL Grand Final yesterday, finishing with 20 touches, two tackles and three clearances. Speaking after the victory, he says it's hard to put into words how this week has gone.
8: Yeah, it's pretty crazy, mate. I'm a bit lost for words. Doesn't really feel real at the moment.
9: How was your week?
8: Yeah, had a bit on, mate. A bit on. But the club were amazing. Great people around me. And, yeah, just tried to keep it as business as usual and attend a couple of tribunals.
9: What were you thinking when you went 17 points down with 4 minutes to go?
8: Yeah, it was probably panic stations a little bit. But this group... I think Fags described us once as cockroaches. We just don't die. So, yeah, immensely proud. We were probably getting smashed out of the middle all day, and then I think we won the last... Oh, Bolton won that last centre bounce, but before that, when we got in front, we got to work in the middle and got a few clearances.
9: What impact did the Wharfie time prep from the meeting yesterday have on this group?
8: Yeah, I think we just decided that we were trying to take the game on when we hear that. they obviously get a lift out of it, so why can't we?
5: It was Lachie Neal speaking after yesterday's AFL Grand Final win. Now, for the Dockers and their fans, it was the second time the men in purple had lost the Grand Final.

0: second final, meaning they still remain without a premiership. Freo defender Jug McVee says the entire team has been left gutted by the result, but they are ready to look to the future.
1: Sometimes you have to lose one to get one, so hopefully it's the start for us.
2: You did have that meeting with Justin Longmuir. What did he say to you?
1: Just how proud he is. We put ourselves in this position and, just how proud he is and,
2: How proud are you of the group? You got yourself into this position where you were so close in a grand final finish, top of the ladder. How proud are you of the team?
1: Yeah, very proud. I think throughout the whole year, like I said, we won a lot of games, put ourselves in, had a second chance. And, to get here is pretty cool, but obviously it hurts right now.
2: And a change of team for you. What's Fremantle been like for your development this year?
1: I think they've been great. JL, Twig, our line coach. Just a big family environment here. That's the thing I love the most. We're so close, so we'll stick together after this. And, we're like brothers here.
2: Who leads the fight back with that in mind?
1: Oh, obviously Moose, and you got Andy, Caleb. I think everyone plays a part in it. Very good, very tight group here, and we just love each other.
2: A lot of fans have travelled a long way. You brought them so much joy this season. What do you say to them?
1: We can't thank them enough. Obviously, it's a lot of money and a lot of time, and to support us and to hear them, and we appreciate the Perth Wilmy a lot.
0: That's Freo defender Jug McVee speaking after his side's grand final defeat yesterday to the Brisbane Lions. He was talking there with Lauren Borden. Fraser Fife's on the sports desk today. Fraser, the celebration for the Brisbane Lions fans, well, that just continued throughout the night.
3: Yes, I'd be fair to say, Brendan, I'm sure some are still continuing at this point after what was a pretty dominant performance in that last quarter by Brisbane. Hundreds flocked to pubs to cheer on the team for what was a nail-biting victory. Lions supporters say the success of the team has an impact at grassroots level across the state.
4: On the back of the Lions' success, and it's such a great sport, like I'm a convert myself from soccer, and yeah, I really feel it's growing in Brisbane, growing in Queensland.
5: Yeah, I agree. Because I play, heaps of people, I think, are jumping on the AFL bandwagon.
3: Meanwhile, the finals campaigns continue in league as well. Canberra's maiden NRLW campaign has come to an end with the Raiders falling to a 20-10 loss to the Sydney Roosters at Sydney Football Stadium. Canberra pushed the tricolours all the way in a tight preliminary final, with the minor premiers only able to secure the win with a late Taron Aitken try. Raiders forward Sophie Holyman has told ABC Sport that she's immensely proud of her team's season.
6: We came into this game with so much confidence, and I think, like, obviously first half wasn't the way we wanted to start, but I'm so damn proud of the girls in the season, and to look around and be here at a semi-final is pretty incredible.
3: The Roosters will face the winner of the second preliminary final between Brisbane and Gold Coast in next Sunday's decider. Meanwhile, in the NRL, the Penrith Panthers will be looking to continue their great form when they take on the Newcastle Knights today in Sydney in the second prelim final. With more, here's Tim Wharton.
7: The Panthers go into today's preliminary final against the Newcastle Knights, having won their last four games. They are at full strength, although star halfback Nathan Cleary is carrying a foot injury. The Knights go into the clash with the same team that stunned the Warriors at Auckland's Eden Park last week. They will also be buoyed by thousands of fans who have travelled down from Newcastle, including Kelly Johnston, who has faith the Knights can get another win.
8: I just want the win. I don't mind if it's 1 point, if it's 20. Just give us the win, yeah.
7: If Newcastle prevails, it will continue a fairy tale run after they finished with the wooden spoon last year.
3: Shifting to motorsport, and Oscar Piastri says he's not sure what caused the missed turn that dashed his hopes of a podium finish at Formula One's Azerbaijan Grand Prix. Piastri was sitting third when he locked his brakes and went wide into the runoff area in the first turn of lap 40, with the Australian eventually finishing in 14th. He's told Fox Sports that he was taken aback by the incident.
9: It certainly took me by surprise. Didn't think I braked super late or super hard. Just instantly locked both fronts, so I need to obviously look at that. But just a disappointing end to the day. I think the first half of the race was very strong.
3: Mercedes driver George Russell claimed victory in the race, 0.196 seconds ahead of Red Bull's Max Verstappen, who finished in second. Well, to basketball, and the Perth Wildcats have claimed a 4-point win at home over the New Zealand Breakers in the National Basketball League. Dylan Windler and Elijah Pepper combined for 51 points as the hosts overcame the loss of Joe Lualachul Jr. to injury in the 97-93 victory. Parker Jackson Cartwright was the top performer for the Breakers with 30 points, 8 assists and 4 rebounds. The Breakers return home to host the Cairns Taipans on Wednesday, while the Wildcats remain in Perth to take on the South East Melbourne Phoenix on Friday. Well, shifting to the rugby union, and second half fight back has seen the Wallaroos defeat Scotland 30-10 in their women's clash in Edinburgh. Down 10-5 at the break, Australia produced 25 unanswered points to secure the much needed win. A 33rd minute try to Desiree Miller brought the winger to 101 test points, the first Wallaroo to do so, while Michaela Leonard became the first to 50 test caps. The Wallaroos return to Australia ahead of their next test, which is against Scotland in Sydney on October 17th. An Australian tennis player, Alex de Minaur, has secured victory for Team World over Team Europe at this year's Laver Cup in London. De Minaur produced a 2-6, 7-6, 11-9 comeback victory over German world number 2, Alexander Zverev. American Lerner Tien has also outlasted Italy's Flavio Caboli in the day's opening match. Team Europe's Carlos Alcaraz defeated Taylor Fritz 6-3, 4-6, 13-11 to level the team scores at 5 points apiece. So what we've got underway at the moment, Brendan, is a doubles match. Casper Ruud and Alexander Zverev against Alexander Bublik and Brandon Nakashima. That one is still in the early going with it tied at 2 games apiece in the opening set. So it's 2 points a win for each side. So whoever wins this will take the lead going into the final day of play.
0: Oh, it's going to go all the way down to the wire. It's good to have more sporting action to take us through Sunday morning. Fraser Fife covering it all today here on ABC News Radio, where right now it's time to check your capital city weather. It is Sunday the 27th of September, and in Brisbane right now it's 15 degrees, sunny with a top of 27. Sydney's 15, getting to 17 degrees with some showers. If you're in Canberra, it's just 9 degrees, a possible shower to end the weekend and a top of 13 on the way. Melbourne sitting at 10, a partly cloudy Sunday with 17 the maximum. A chilly 4 degrees right now in Hobart, cloudy with a top of 15. Partly cloudy in Adelaide where it's 12, 21 the predicted top today. A shower to and a possible storm in Perth today. It's 13 right now, 21 degrees on the way. Darwin's 25, partly cloudy with a maximum of 34. Australian Eastern Standard Time, it's 7 a.m., 6:30 in the centre of Australia, 5 a.m. in the west. 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

0: Dadams never thought he'd retire anywhere else but Australia. Now he's having to pack up and move overseas, where the cost of living is cheaper, to survive. He's lost $800,000 in several failed disability housing projects. He had $100,000 in the latest scheme that went under in May.
1: It means that I've had to completely change the trajectory of my retirement plan.
0: The latest project to go under was directed by Sydney builder Sean Mowbray. Liquidators are investigating why $5 million in cash withdrawals were made before the company went bust. Mr. Mowbray did not respond to attempts to contact him.
2: Police have arrested a third teenager over a series of stabbings in Melbourne. It's southeast yesterday. Mackenzie Archer reports.
3: Three teenagers are now in police custody following a stabbing that's left a man in hospital in a critical condition. Officers allege a group of boys were trying to break into a vehicle in Langwarrin when a man confronted them in the early hours of yesterday. Investigators allege a confrontation occurred and the 41-year-old Langwarrin man was stabbed before the offenders fled. Police arrested two 16-year-olds in the hours following the attack and last night arrested another 17-year-old boy. The three remain in custody and will be interviewed.
2: A decades-old nightclub in Sydney's inner suburb has undergone a major renovation to make it more accessible. Club 77 has used a state government grant on several upgrades, including an accessible entrance and bar, a sensory area and DJ decks that can be adjusted for a person's height or mobility aids. Owner Dane Gorrell says the feedback from the community since they reopened has been positive.
4: From patrons and that, yeah, there's been patrons that come in and, you know, they've just been excited that they can actually get in the venue safely by using the lift. They can order a drink at the bar and then they can go to the toilet comfortably and get around the entire club without having any issues.
2: The governor of Thailand's capital says the weather situation in the city has now stabilised, but it will take 2 or 3 days for floodwater to be drained from the city. Authorities have declared a flood emergency disaster in Bangkok after 48 hours of heavy rain. Left roads submerged and vehicles stranded. The extreme weather has inundated the city's drainage system and caused traffic chaos on roads already congested. Bangkok resident says he was shocked by the floods.
5: The warning this time was quite limited. The only real alert came in the morning through an iPhone notification. Before that, I wasn't aware enough to consider relocating.
2: ABC News. Tech giant OpenAI has launched a review into its models as new evidence shows agents spent days trying different tactics to access Australian health data. Here's Patricia Tiano.
6: Days after it was revealed a rogue agent gained unauthorised access to the Medicare Statistics Reporting Service portal on June 18, it was revealed that agents tried to extract pharmaceutical benefits scheme and aged care data for a week from the Australian Institute of Health and Welfare website. Services Australia was notified 3 months later. While these incidents have not been formally linked, this appears to completely contradict the government's initial understanding of the June incident. OpenAI says it's now conducting a months-long review and will continue to notify affected organizations on a rolling basis.
2: The father of a Melbourne hiker who has gone missing in Peru says he's very anxious and hopes a search effort to find him will bring answers. Danushi Dias reports.
7: 30-year-old Jordan Yap last contacted his family in Melbourne before a 10-day solo hiking trip in the Waiwash region, a remote part of the Peruvian Andes. Mr. Yap told his family he would be off-grid for those few days, but when he failed to check into a hotel and missed a flight on Thursday, panic set in for his loved ones in Melbourne. His father, Vin Dow, says they raised the alarm with local authorities and have also engaged a private mountain rescue team to search for their son. A DFAT spokesperson says it is also providing consular assistance.
2: A man has died and another is fighting for life in hospital after two separate crashes in Queensland. May Argent reports.
8: Emergency services were called to a motorcycle crash on Stanmore Road in Yatala at about 2:30 yesterday afternoon. The 35-year-old male motorcyclist died at the scene. Just over an hour earlier, two trucks collided on the Bruce Highway at Banya on the Sunshine Coast. A man in his 50s was airlifted to hospital with potentially life-threatening head, chest, wrist and leg injuries. He remains in a critical condition. A woman in her 50s was also taken to hospital in a stable condition. One of the semi-trailers was severely damaged in the incident.
2: US President Donald Trump says he's approved new fuel economy standards that terminate the Biden administration's electric vehicles mandate. In a post on social media, he says the new standards would take the waste out of building cars in America, meaning lower prices on cars. Last month, the Trump administration says it would soon announce sharply lower vehicle fuel economy standards, reversing a push by the Biden administration to build more fuel-efficient vehicles. Pope Leo has led a prayer in the town of Lourdes in his second stage of his visit to France. He blessed the country to receive the gift of fraternal harmony at the Grotto of Maisonbelle, a revered shrine for the Roman Catholics. Earlier, the pontiff celebrated Mass in central Paris in Place de la Concorde. More than 800,000 people turned out for the pontiff's Pope Mobile Parade along the Champs-Élysées. With sport, here's Fraser Fyfe.
9: Brisbane coach Chris Fagan has led his side to a third consecutive AFL premiership, with the Lions claiming a dramatic 7-point victory over Fremantle in the season decider at the MCG. Trailing by 17 points with just over 4 minutes left on the clock, the Lions kicked the final four goals of the match to complete the 14-12-96 to 12-17-89 victory. Fagan says the entire club is to thank for the run of success.
10: There's a lot of people that deserve a pat on the back for that. And to our supporters, you're sensational.
9: The Perth Wildcats have claimed a 4-point win at home over the New Zealand Breakers in the National Basketball League. Dylan Windler and Elijah Pepper combining for 51 points as the hosts won 97-93. Australian tennis player Alex Siminor has defeated Alexander Zverev to help Team World at this year's Laver Cup in London. And Mercedes driver George Russell has claimed victory in Formula One's Azerbaijan Grand Prix. Australian Oscar Piastri finished 14th for McLaren after spinning out.
2: And Australian tennis player Alex de Minaur has secured a victory for Team World over Team Europe at this year's Laver Cup in London. De Minaur produced a 2-6-7-6-11-9 comeback victory over German world number two, Alexander Zverev. American Lerner Tien also outclassed his Italy's opponent in the day's opening match. Team Europe's Carlos Alcaraz has also defeated Taylor Fritz 6-3-4-6-13-11 to level the team scores at 5 points apiece. This is ABC News. That's all for now. Head to the news page on ABC Listen website for more stories and analysis.
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12: Hello, I'm Brendan Arrow. Great to have your company here on your All News Network this Sunday, the 27th of September. Coming up, US President Donald Trump rejects Iran's conditional proposal to reopen the Strait of Hormuz within 7 days. A flood emergency disaster declared across Thailand's capital, and Lions fans continue their celebrations after a historic three-peat grand final win yesterday, defeating Fremantle.
13: Fantastic. Three in a row.
12: Rain expected in Sydney and Perth. Possible showers in Canberra. Should be fine, though, in the other capitals. US President Donald Trump has rejected an Iran proposal to reopen the Strait of Hormuz and end fighting in the Middle East. Iran raised the initiative at the UN General Assembly in New York, saying it had been transmitted to the Americans via Qatari mediators and that it could reopen the strategic waterway and put an end to hostilities in the region within 7 days. But in comments to reporters at the White House, Donald Trump says he rejected the proposal and believes the US is winning tremendously in Iran. CNN's Julia Benbrook explains what Iran was offering in the proposal.
14: President Donald Trump says that he has rejected this proposal. He called it, quote, unacceptable. Iran's foreign minister, although the details are still scarce, has said that this proposal did nothing more than what was in the Memorandum of Understanding, that agreement that was signed by both the United States and Iran back in June, but was scrapped shortly thereafter. Iran says that this recent proposal, it would look to immediately reopen the Strait of Hormuz in exchange for some longstanding demands it has had of the United States. Now, the Strait of Hormuz, that critical waterway that has been a key area of focus during this now nearly 7-month-long conflict.

0: there's a lot of conflicting reports when it comes to who has control of all of it. Trump says that the United States does have full control of the Strait, and he says that they have eyes on every inch of it. Now, he spoke about that part specifically as he departed the White House just a few hours ago.
1: Said, let's close it and cause a problem for the world. And then I came along, and we put up the greatest blockade ever in military history. It's a wall of steel. I would put it up, and guess what? They don't have any money now because they wanted to close the Strait, and I said, that's fine. We're going to close it on you, but everybody else is able to use it.
0: For several weeks now, there have been no U.S. strikes against Iran, but these latest comments, this discussion surrounding this proposal, it all comes just days after Trump spoke at the United Nations General Assembly, and he said that he was in deciding mode when it comes to Iran. He said that he believes that it's possible that there's an agreement that comes right after the midterms. He suggested that Tehran is working to put some political pressure on him. But in that same speech, as he said that there could be a deal in just a matter of weeks, he also said that he was considering annihilating Iran. He said this specifically, that he could drive Iran into, quote, hell with no chance of survival. Now, of course, following those first joint U.S.-Israel strikes against Iran, Trump said that this would last for a number of weeks. Again, it has gone on for nearly 7 months now, and poll after poll leading up to the midterms have shown that Americans are not happy with the way Trump has handled things so far. In fact, a recent CNN poll found that just 26% approve of the way he's handled this conflict.
2: CNN's Julia Benbrook reporting there. Artificial intelligence is once again making global headlines. The company OpenAI says it's contacted governments and organizations around the world, alerting them that their websites may have been accessed, as it puts it, improperly by rogue autonomous models. OpenAI says all of the data was already publicly available. However, in some cases, the AI agent, as they're known, bypassed security controls. Last week, it was revealed OpenAI had accessed Australian health data following a hack of Medicare. Kate Bevan is a technology journalist in the UK.
3: What we know is that it seems much the same as a lot of what has been characterised as AI going rogue, which I would argue is a mischaracterisation. Effectively, it's working in a testing situation where they're working out, you know, what these agents can do and the limits of them. And basically what's happening is they are not being tested with guardrails. Now, in some cases, that's been deliberate. The aim is to find out what they can do. But this is not sort of stuff you see happen in sort of day-to-day life. This is AI companies deliberately setting their AI agents to work to see what they can do. Now, they're supposed to be working within what's called sandboxes, i.e. sort of restricted environments. But because of poor coding, lack of thinking ahead, not applying the what could possibly go wrong test, these agents, which have got instructions and have objectives to fulfill, are going on to fulfill those objectives in ways that, again, nobody applied the what could possibly go wrong test to.
4: Australia's Prime Minister Anthony Albanese this week said the agent encountered restrictions but didn't accept no in the case of a hack against Australia's health system. Another politician in California describes these AI agents as relentlessly trying to complete a task regardless of the consequences. Is that a fair interpretation?
3: Yeah, I mean, you know, these are not, you know, despite all these, you know, anthropomorphizing language going on, these aren't, you know, sentient beings. They've got objectives. And because they do very good sort of chain of reasoning work, they go ahead with trying to achieve those objectives. No doesn't have kind of quite the same sort of, you know, moral heft with software that it does with humans. So, you know, unless they're specifically told you cannot, you know, go to X website and you cannot, you know, use credentials you find on the open internet as one of it's happened with one of these, you know, attacks, then it's going to go and do that. So this comes back to being a human problem. Mm-hmm. It comes back to the AI labs thinking, you know, what are the potential, what's the potential for harm here? I think, you know, they are not applying those guardrails themselves. This is a human problem as much as it's a technology problem.
4: Right. Is it then one in which the human developers need to retrain the AI agents?
3: It's one which they need to be much more careful and alert to how they set up their AI agents.

0: Fraser Fife coming up next with the very latest sports news. But first, let's have a look at that amazing grand final in the AFL yesterday at the MCG. Brisbane Lions coach Chris Fagan has commended his side's fight in claiming their third consecutive AFL premiership. That was a 7-point win over Fremantle in the season decider at the Melbourne Cricket Ground. The Lions trailed by 17 points with just over 4 minutes remaining, but surge home to claim the historic 14-12-96 to 12-17-89 victory, kicking the game's final four goals. Speaking after the game, Fagan admitted the idea of being a three-time champion hadn't really sunk in.
1: Oh, I find it hard to believe. It's not something that I ever thought I'd do. I didn't think I'd ever coach an AFL team. And, you know, early on in my coaching career at Brisbane, when we finished down the bottom for 2 years in a row, I thought this might be a reasonably short-lived experience. But, you know, over the last 8 years, we've rallied. We've become this team that never gives in, that we seem to go better when our back's to the wall.
2: I interviewed you moments after you won the first flag. And at that point in time, you were the first man in their 60s to win a flag. You were also, I think at the time, the first to have not played VFL, AFL football and be a premiership coach. And you've orchestrated one of the great turnaround stories in VFL, AFL history. Talk about you.
1: I don't want to talk about me. You know, there's a lot of people that work at this club that are highly talented and they do a brilliant job. I've got great players. And all I do really is conduct the orchestra, to be truthful. You know, use the talents and skills that we have at our disposal to get the best outcome that we can. And, you know, we work together well as a team. And, you know, I'm the one that benefits with all the publicity because I'm the three-time premiership coach. But really, it's something that I would happily share with everybody else who does the work here.
2: What has become a part of coaching legend is the meeting yesterday when you played Wharfie Time and told the boys, when this comes on, it means go and win it for us. Where did that idea come from?
1: Well, I'm not taking the credit for that. Dale Morris mentioned it to me yesterday, and he actually had a recording of it. And, I played it at the meeting because we hadn't heard it before because we've not played Freo when they've played it. So it was more to sort of alert the players that this is what it sounds like and this is what it's for. And I just said, when it comes up, it might be a good moment for us to flick the switch ourselves and turn it on them. So, I mean, I know it turned out that way, but that's just a fluke, really.
2: Did you think you were in strife when it was 17 points with 4.5 minutes to go?
1: Yeah, I thought it was going to be pretty hard to come back from that margin. And we weren't playing all that well either. But Will Ashcroft turned it on in the last 5 minutes. He started winning the ball out of the centre and, as we know, when you do that in AFL footy, you can score pretty quickly. And we found some late momentum. I mean, maybe, just maybe, Freo thought they had the game. I don't know. Like, it's probably pretty hard not to think that when you're 18 points in front with 3 or 4 minutes to play. But we played it right out and we got the result, which we did the same thing last week.
2: Surely this isn't going to be it. Four's the magic number in AFL footy.
1: Oh, yeah, I'm not into personal milestones and things like that. I'm just going to have a bit of a think about it over the next 3 or 4 days to see whether I want to keep going. I've been doing it for 10 years. It takes a lot of effort. It's a lifestyle. And I don't want to be that guy that hangs around till I get kicked out the door. So there's a little bit inside me that says sometimes it's good to walk away when you're on top. But I'll wait and see.
0: That's Brisbane Lions coach Chris Fagan speaking to the ABC's Ben Cameron after yesterday's historic AFL win.
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0: Before we get to Fraser Fife on the sports desk, there's a bit of drama brewing overseas in the sporting world. Republic of Ireland players intend to wear black armbands in recognition of all the lives lost in the Gaza conflict for their Nations League game against Israel in Hungary after confirming they will go ahead with the fixture. Football Association of Ireland Chief Executive David Carell confirmed one player has withdrawn from the squad before the match, but he added that a vote among the squad produced a significant majority in favour of playing.
5: Ultimately, within the last maybe 90 minutes,

0: We carried out a vote amongst the squad to establish their sentiment on fulfilling the fixtures, and it was a significant majority.
1: Shalom Barzel is head of communications for the Israeli team. He says he's pleased the team chose not to boycott the match.
2: Football has won. The separation between football and politics must be maintained. Any other approach spells chaos and a dangerous slide in a slippery slope, leading to the distrust consequences for the game we all love.
1: The BBC's Kevin Sharkey explains the reaction of both national sides.
3: The Israel team and delegation here have held their press conference, and their message has been very clear. They say that football has won. They say that politics and football and sport should not mix. And I got an opportunity to ask one of the Israeli players if he had any message for the Irish players, given the decision that they have been considering and the decision that they've made to go ahead with the match tomorrow evening. And part of his answer was that they should read more and indeed go to Israel and understand the situation in a wider context. And earlier there was that extraordinary press conference involving the Irish team and management, the Republic of Ireland manager and officials from the Football Association of Ireland. You could feel the tension in the room. It was palpable. It was clear the Irish delegation did not want to be in this stadium at that time, at that moment, answering those difficult questions. And the manager, during that press conference, he said that they have now reached a point of trying to address this in a damage limitation manner. And
1: that was the BBC's Kevin Sharkey reporting. It is time for some more sports news with Fraser Fife. And Fraser, when it comes to the AFL, the Brisbane Lions coach, we were hearing it before, Chris Fagan, he's got a pretty big decision coming up on his hands.
4: Yeah, he does indeed, Brendan, around his coaching future. And at least for one player, Brisbane's Jasper Fletcher, he hopes that Fagan does continue to coach the club following their third consecutive premiership. The 65-year-old Fagan is contracted for next year, but of course there have been rumours about a potential retirement if the Lions did go on to win the premiership. Fletcher has told ABC Sport that he's supportive of his coach regardless of the decision.
5: Oh, I'd like to think not, but I mean, he's had a pretty decorated career. He's done a lot for me. He's done a lot for the club. So I hope he hangs around. But at the same time, he's got a family to look after too. So we'll see what happens.
4: On the other side, Fremantle coach Justin Longmuir has urged his players to stick together after their heartbreaking loss. Longmuir says that his players should not be too hard on themselves after the 14-12-96 to 12-17-89 defeat.
6: We play an imperfect game that is full of mistakes. In every game that they've played across their football career, they would have made plenty of mistakes. And it just feels a little bit bigger right now because of what was on the line. But don't be too hard on yourself. We would have won together and we lost. We lose together. So have each other's back.
4: Shifting to the NRLW, and the Sydney Roosters have progressed to the grand final with a victory over the Canberra Raiders at Sydney Football Stadium. Andrew Moore reports.
7: A tougher-than-expected preliminary final for the Sydney Roosters, who went through the home-and-away season last year unbeaten before being knocked over by the Broncos in the grand final. Well, the Roosters remain unbeaten in 2026, beating Canberra 20 points to 10 with Jamie Frassard, Reema Butler, Jess Sergius and Taron Aiken scoring tries for the Roosters. The winning try for them coming only in the 68th minute. A heck of a defensive performance by Canberra, who couldn't quite capitalise on some opportunities in that second half. The Roosters will now play either the Gold Coast Titans or the Brisbane Broncos in the NRLW Grand Final. Andrew Moore, ABC Sport, Sydney.
4: Meanwhile, in the men's comp, the Newcastle Knights will be looking to continue their fairy tale season when they take on the Penrith Panthers in the second prelim final at Sydney Olympic Park this afternoon, looking for a spot in next weekend's Grand Final against the Roosters. With more, here's Tim Warden.
8: The Newcastle Knights are the Goodfield team of 2026. After finishing last year as wooden spooners, they are now just one win away from a grand final appearance. Standing in their way are the Penrith Panthers, who are looking to progress to a sixth NRL decider in 7 years. One man who is extra motivated is departing Newcastle centre Dane Gagai, who in 16 seasons has only played in one grand final and takes nothing for granted.
9: When you think like, oh, it's all right, we had a good year this year and we'll go again next year, it doesn't work like that.
8: The Panthers go into the preliminary final as favourites, although there are concerns about star halfback Nathan Cleary, who is carrying a foot injury into the clash.

0: To motorsport, and Mercedes driver George Russell has claimed a thrilling victory in Formula One's Azerbaijan Grand Prix. Russell finished 0.196 seconds ahead of Red Bull's Max Verstappen after a tense final lap, with Isaac Hadjar, also a Red Bull driver, finishing in third. Oscar Piastri finished 14th after a promising start, the Australian having fallen from third to 15th when he locked up and spun out during a turn during lap 40. And finally, Australian tennis player Alex Zeminor has defeated Alexander Zverev to help Team World in its quest for victory over Team Europe at this year's Laver Cup event in London. The world number 9 battled through a 2-6, 7-6, 11-9 comeback victory over the German world number 2. Zeminor says that these events bring out the best in him.
1: Whenever you get to play for a little bit more than just yourself, it brings a kind of extra energy, and I've always played really well representing my country, and I'm glad that I was able to put a good performance today as well.
0: And Brendan, at this stage, the doubles match between Team Europe and Team World, it is Team Europe with the advantage. Kasparov and Alexander Zverev up 6-4 in the opening set.
2: We'll see if they can stay ahead when they get to the end. Thank you very much, Fraser Fyfe, back with more sport in half an hour's time. Right now on your All News Network, let's have a look at your capital city weather for this Sunday, the 27th of September. Brisbane is 10 degrees, a partly cloudy day ahead and a maximum of 17. Sydney has reached 15 degrees, a high of 17 and some showers. If you're in Canberra, it's 9 degrees, a possible shower and a top of 13. Melbourne getting up to 17 today. It is 10 right now, partly cloudy. In Hobart, it's 5, cloudy with a maximum of 15. Partly cloudy, 21 in Adelaide. It's 12 at the moment. Early in the morning in Perth, it's 13 right now. A shower or two and a possible storm to end the weekend and a maximum of 21. Darwin is 25, partly cloudy with a high of 34. Australian Eastern Standard Time. It's just gone 7:30 a.m., 7 o'clock in the centre of Australia, 5:30 in Perth. Right around Australia, you are listening to ABC News Radio, where now it's time for the latest news headlines with Melanie Scott.
3: Thanks, Brendan. US President Donald Trump has rejected Iran's conditional proposal to reopen the Strait of Hormuz within a week. Tehran offered to reopen the strait and resume nuclear talks if the US agreed to lift its naval blockade of Iranian ports, waive sanctions on Iranian oil sales, and observe a ceasefire, including Lebanon. It follows earlier comments from the White House, which said US officials were having positive and constructive conversations with mediators on the Iran war. A man's been taken to hospital after being stabbed at a train station in Sydney's west. Police were called to Blacktown Station just after 10 last night, where they found a man in his 30s with a wound to his arm. Officers were told he'd been fighting on the platform and tracks with another man who'd been armed with a knife. The other man left before police arrived. A man's been charged over an alleged armed robbery of a group of teens on the mid-north coast. Police say a 17-year-old boy had been with two other boys on a street in Bellingen last night when an unknown man approached them demanding food before pulling a gun. The teen was not physically injured. An 18-year-old man was later arrested nearby, where officers say they seized a replica firearm. He's been charged with several offences. A Melbourne family holds grave fears for their son, who has gone missing in a remote part of Peru. 30-year-old Jordan Yap last contacted relatives before a multi-day solo hiking trip, but missed a scheduled flight on Thursday. Mr. Yap's father has told the ABC his son was an experienced hiker, but the trip to Peru was one of his first solo trips. The Department of Foreign Affairs says it's providing assistance. And an unusually powerful autumn storm has hit the northeastern coastal areas of the United States, leaving tens of thousands of people without power. The authorities in New York, Boston, and Philadelphia are warning of major flooding and road closures. Hundreds of flights have been cancelled. Back to you, Brendan.
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2: Still to come on your all-news network, no deal. The US President Donald Trump rejects Iran's conditional proposal to reopen the Strait of Hormuz. US consumer sentiment falls to its second lowest level on record. And South African police say they've found another body of a woman suspected of being murdered. It makes 10 such

0: US President Donald Trump has rejected Iran's proposal to reopen the Strait of Hormuz within a week. Tehran offered to reopen the strait and resume nuclear talks if the US agreed to lift its naval blockade of Iranian ports, waive sanctions on Iranian oil sales, and observe a ceasefire, which would include Lebanon. It follows earlier comments from the White House, which said US officials were having positive and constructive conversations with mediators on the Iran war. Jared Monshine is from the US Studies Center in Sydney. He says 8 months into the war, it's not clear if the US has an exit strategy.
1: I think at this point, it's hard to say for sure what President Trump wants to do in Iran. And I'm not even sure he knows exactly what he plans to do in Iran. But there's no denying that after the midterm elections, his sort of political runway is a lot longer. He doesn't have to face frustrated Republicans wanting cheaper energy prices in the United States. And he can more effectively, you would say, put pressure on the Iranian regime because he doesn't face the same political fallout. With that said, I think you mentioned earlier the Wall Street Journal reports about President Trump rejecting these talks. I would also highlight the same Wall Street Journal came out with another report saying that the sort of economic pressure on Iran has never been greater thanks to increased sanctions on Iran. So what we're seeing right now is Iranian-flagged airliners are actually prohibited from flying in the way that they used to just a few weeks ago because of the Trump administration's pressure. So I imagine that we very well may be in a slightly better position for the United States in just a few weeks' time.
2: Now, Washington had expected the Iranian regime to collapse or even relent to U.S. demands, but they've withstood these bombings and more sanctions over the last months or so. How much longer do you think the regime would be able to hold out against the United States?
1: Well, that's the question everyone's asking. I think a lot of the sort of hawks who thought that Iran would quickly capitulate thought that Iran didn't have much standing. We shouldn't forget that the protests that we've seen in Iran over the last 20 years or so, 25 years, have only expanded. The sort of high watermark of the Islamic Republic of Iran, the government of Iran's support amongst the population there, was years ago. It has only decreased with basically every year. And now, thanks to the protests we've seen over the last year, it has been wider than ever in terms of not only the diversity of protesters, but the intensity of the protesters. So right now, the popular support is not on the government side, but really it's a question of the economic support. And the Trump administration's pressure that they are increasing in what reportedly unprecedented ways very well may bring them to the table, but still not sure or clear whether they would be willing to capitulate to what the Trump administration wants.
2: The American voters are not in favor of this conflict. That's been seen from polling after polling after polling. It has hit them on their pockets quite severely. Will they punish the Republicans for this in November?
1: Yeah, I guess the question is, what do you mean by punishing for this? I think the polling on energy and on pocketbook issues is different than foreign policy. Rarely does foreign policy really dictate U.S. elections. It's only when American lives are being lost is when we really see it. And we saw that during the Iraq War, during President Bush's midterm elections. But we really have not seen major pressure on foreign policy in the U.S. Voting booth for some time. But I think the fact that energy prices are so high, and the fact that even a good amount of Trump voters say that energy prices are one of the main contributors to those high prices are the war in Iran, I think that does not bode well. In addition to energizing a frustrated American voting population, it also disenfranchises does not motivate Republicans to go to the voting booth to support their preferred Republican candidates.
2: We are heading into the eighth month of this war. Do you see an actual feasible solution to this conflict that would see the reopening of the Strait of Hormuz?
1: Not anytime soon. I think right now both sides are trying to gain as much leverage as possible before they go to the negotiating table. Both sides are really posturing publicly, saying that they have the cards, they have the power. I don't see something in the short term, but it's hard to imagine that we will be here for many years to come. It does not seem all that tenable, both from not only the political dynamics of this, but also just the fact that there simply are new avenues of getting energy elsewhere, that I imagine the status quo that we saw a year ago is probably not something we're going to be returning to.
0: And that is Jared Monshine from the U.S. Studies Center in Sydney. He was speaking with the ABC's Fawzia Ibrahim. As the war drags on, the U.S. economy remains a sore subject for American voters ahead of the midterm elections. A new survey now shows consumer sentiment has fallen to its second lowest level on record. The survey from the University of Michigan shows this sentiment has fallen 7% since last month amid high fuel and grocery prices. Joanne Hsu is director of the Surveys of Consumers at the University of Michigan. She explains how U.S. consumers are responding to the cost of living.
3: At the end of the day, we've had several months of declines now after an earlier summer uptick when gas prices seemed to come down a little bit. But consumers are now quite worried that their cost of living concerns aren't going to be going away anywhere soon, particularly with these increase in fuel prices and gas prices. They just don't see any relief in sight. And with this in mind, consumers are going to be choosy about how they spend their money. They are going to be looking for value. They're going to be careful and they're going to be choosy with how they spend.
4: Choosy about the big ticket items from cars to, you know, houses, or is this inclusive of everything from a drive-through, you know, cup of coffee to groceries, clothes?
3: I think that's anything that's discretionary, that isn't a critical purchase that you need to get through your day, get through your week, is probably on the table right now. When we ask questions on, is it a good time to buy a house? Consumers invariably say no, both because of really high prices and increasingly because of high interest rates. Consumers are just really concerned that prices are just really high right now, unbearable for them, and they are really looking forward to a time in the future where purchasing power will be more powerful.
4: And then there's a separate breakdown based on political persuasion. Republican sentiment in September is 20% lower than in January, while Democrats are down 13% over the same period, according to the surveys. What's behind this?
3: The data are pretty clear about what's going on here. At the end of 2025, beginning of the year, consumer sentiment was kind of on an upward momentum. People were feeling a lot better after the government shutdown ended at the late last year, but that trajectory ended with the start of the Iran conflict. In the beginning, you know, Republicans were willing to withhold judgment. They had some confidence that the conflict was going to end very quickly and that gas prices would come down. But now 6 months on, people aren't really sure about that. So across the political spectrum, it doesn't matter if you're a Democrat, a Republican, or independent, everyone broadly agrees that the economic outlook has weakened since January.
4: You all have been tracking consumer attitudes for years. The survey has been around since 1952. So when you look at the responses this go round, what trends are standing out most to you?
3: Essentially, since the pandemic, the last 5 or so years, consumers have been very loud and clear that the dominant factor influencing their views of their economy is undoubtedly cost of living. That's factor number one, factor two, number two, factor number three. And, you know, this doesn't come as much of a surprise, you know, given that post-pandemic inflation was the highest inflation that we had seen in decades. Now, inflation has come down. It's picked up again in recent months. But consumers are still really frustrated by the persistence of high prices. And on top of that, there are some worries about labor markets as well. You know, 3 years ago, labor markets were incredibly strong when inflation was hitting its peak. Consumers are worried that that's not going to last and that labor markets are going to weaken. And so with tariffs, with the Iran conflict, and with all this uncertainty around AI's role in the economy, consumers are just very wary about the future.
0: That was Joanne Hsu, director of the Surveys of Consumers at the University of Michigan. She was speaking with CNN. Police in South Africa say they've found another body in Kurileni, bringing the number of women found dead there over the past 2 months to 10. The victims were mostly in their 20s and 30s, with some discovered stripped of their clothes and showing signs of sexual assault. South Africa has one of the world's highest rates of violence against women, despite years of government pledges to tackle the problem and the declaration of gender-based violence as a natural disaster. The BBC's Mimi Swaby has more details on this latest killing.
5: South African police have now said they found another body in Ukuruleni. That is a municipality east of Johannesburg. That now brings the total of number of victims to 10 women. They've been found in this very area over the last 2 months. We understand that three people have been arrested in connections to the murders, which have unsurprisingly outraged the nation. In regards to this latest victim, police say that the body was found in Tembisa Township. They didn't give any more details apart from that. However, local media is saying that a semi-naked body was found in a cemetery. And this draws similarities with the 9 other victims who were mostly in their 20s and 30s, many of whom were found stripped of their clothes and showing signs of sexual assault. The first victim was found naked, bound with cable ties in mid-July. And this has been a similarity, a thread throughout these murders, which many believe have been connected or are connected as they are in a very small space, they're a high frequency over 2 months now, and are showing some very similar signs, very brutal signs, which, like I said, have really outraged the whole country.
0: That is the BBC's Mimi Swaby reporting. 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Time now for a check of the latest news headlines. I'm Brendan Arrow. The Prime Minister has reiterated his calls for humans to be in control of artificial intelligence amid revelations of OpenAI agents meddling with more websites. The tech giant has disclosed its agents hacked or negatively impacted the systems of dozens of third parties, including governments and public agencies. Libya's National Oil Corporation says it's reopened valve number 7 on its main crude pipeline and resumed pumping operations. Flows are now gradually returning to normal after the pipeline was closed last week. And US President Donald Trump says he's approved new fuel economy standards that terminate the Biden administration's electric vehicle mandate. In a post on social media, he says the new standards would take the waste out of building cars in America, meaning lower prices on cars. Bangladesh has launched a nationwide measles rubella campaign targeting 3.4 million unvaccinated children amid its worst ever measles outbreak. It's killed more than 1,000 people, most of them children this year. The BBC's Anne Barasan Ethirajan reports.
6: Now, this campaign particularly is very important because for the first time now, they've reduced the vaccination age for children from 9 months to 6 months. So usually measles, it's a 2-dose vaccine. And this campaign aims to inoculate about 3.4 million children. So it's going to be a month-long campaign and a lot of logistics involved, transporting these vaccines around the country. Now, what are the symptoms of measles? It includes high fever, rashes, and also breathing difficulties. And it was previously given from 9 months up to 5 years for the children. Now, Bangladesh this year had a major outbreak since the beginning of this year. Now, we are talking about at one point more than 1,000 suspected cases. And now, even though they had given vaccination to more than 20 million children in the last 6 months, they had some emergency campaigns. Now, they're trying to reach out to those who missed out from the 9 months to 6 month cases so that they can put a stop to this outbreak.
7: Why are there so many unvaccinated children in Bangladesh? And what else can you tell us about vaccine supply?
6: Now, what happened, you know, the experts are attributing various reasons. So one is during the COVID period. Then they had a gap because many parents did not take their children to vaccination centers because of the transport. Everything was shut down. And it requires 95% of the children's population to be vaccinated. And then Bangladesh also witnessed a political upheaval in August 2024 when the then Prime Minister Sheikh Hasina was overthrown following a student-led uprising. And there was a lot of uncertainty, chaos during the interim government period. And the UN officials were saying the government, the then interim government, did not procure vaccines at the right time. And also because of the political violence, many health centers were closed. Their parents were not taking the children. That was one of the reasons why, because there is a huge gap. And it is highly contagious. And even if what the experts are pointing out, if one child is not vaccinated, that could mean another 100 could get it. And that is why they're insisting they want to have a watertight situation. But that will take time. Because of this gap, they're now trying to fill that gap.
0: The BBC's Anne Barras and Ethi Rajan reporting. Now, did you know Mercury is shrinking faster than had been previously estimated? It's losing almost 20 kilometres in its total diameter since it first formed. Wrinkles and grooves across the surface of Mercury have revealed that the planet's, which is closest to the sun, is shrinking by as much as 30% faster than scientists thought. Now, scientists think the degree of shrinking has not been noticed because bombardment from space rocks over time has created craters and ridges that have partially hidden the evidence of this process. Brad Tucker is an astrophysicist based at the Australian National University.
8: When we talk about Mercury shrinking, it's not, you know, hundreds of kilometres less. But it has lost a little bit around the midsection, as one could say. And a lot of this has to do with planets cooling. We don't think about it, but planets are hot in the inside. Earth is hot, Mars, lots of other places. And over time, ever since their formation, they've been cooling a little bit. And, you know, like a lot of things on Earth, as some of that material cools, it condenses, it shrinks and shrivels. And so that's kind of what's happening with Mercury, is you're really getting a shriveling of the surface believed to be caused by potentially the core, the inside, changing a little bit of temperature.
9: Okay, so, I mean, is it fair enough to call it an aging process of sorts?
8: It is. It very much is an aging process. And, you know, one of the things is, you know, planets do this somewhat differently. And there's a lot of circumstances based on the environment, the condition they're in. You know, one of the things that is always about Mercury's hard to study. And that is in part because it's near the sun. It's really hard to look at. But we also know Mercury is very much acts a little bit different than, in particular, Venus, Earth, and Mars. And also, you get then the further aspect that, you know, by Mercury being so close to the sun, it receives a lot of amount of heat from the outside, obviously. So the environmental conditions of Mercury are very different than the other inner planets, Venus, Earth, Mars, and definitely from those outer gas giants. So the fact that something like this can happen on Mercury is a little bit more of a surprise. For instance, we've known the moon's been shrinking for decades, really, you know, very much since the Apollo era. So you know, not that we haven't seen this before, but surprising that it's happening on Mercury.
9: So are you saying Mercury has some unique attributes, and this isn't something that's going to happen to other planets in the solar system, Earth, for example?
8: Well, look, you know, Earth is constantly changing, and it's still quite active, obviously, on the inside. And, you know, we know that Earth is quite lumpy. Earth is not a smooth sphere. We are an oblate spheroid. We're a little bit larger around the middle than we are top to bottom. And also we do know that because of gravity and mountains, those sorts of things, we're a bit lumpy, but we also are geologically active. The tectonic plates and those sorts of things are moving around. Whereas on Mercury, which doesn't appear to have tectonic activity, at least in the way we have on Earth, is clearly, yeah, behaving a bit differently. And so it's a little bit of an insight into what's happening on the inside of planets. Potentially, even if our planet's core is cooling slowly, it's A, not happening dramatically, and also it's not going to result in the thing that we're seeing on Mercury.
9: Right. And are there any implications with Mercury's getting smaller in terms of the broader solar system? Are there any flow-on effects that could affect us, for example?
8: As of now, no. You know, we're talking about just shy of 30 kilometers out of 4,200 kilometers, roughly. So we're talking about a really relatively small difference. I think really the main impact would be just our understanding what it could imply for Earth. And Mercury is one of the few places where we know very little about because of its proximity to the sun. There's a European probe, BepiColombo, that is on its way to enter the orbit of Mercury in November. And it's really only the second mission to actually enter Mercurian orbit, the orbit of Mercury, because it's been so hard. So you think of it, it's relatively nearby. It's near the sun. We should know a lot. The reality is we actually know very little about it.
9: Will it keep shrinking?
8: So it appears that that's the case. People have known the shrinking's been happening for a while. It was always estimated to be much slower. And in fact, now with the new data, the new models, people are saying, well, you know, yes, it's shrinking faster than we thought. It's actually probably going to be in reality even more. One of the tricks with Mercury is it does get a lot of asteroids, rocks bombarding it. So the surface is naturally constantly changing. But we believe that it will continue, you know, over forever the next few billion years. By the time it, you know, in another 5 billion years, 4.5, 5 billion years, double its age roughly, you'll start to reach the point where the sun will start growing anyway, and Mercury will have much bigger problems to, let's say.
9: And perhaps as will the rest of us.
8: Exactly. Luckily, the great thing about our field is if you're around in 5 billion years to worry, you're doing well, so that's okay.
0: That's Brad Tucker, an astrophysicist based at the Australian National University, who was speaking with ABC News Radio's Scott Wales. Great to have your company here on ABC News Radio. Great to have Fraser Fife back with the latest sports news. Tell you what, Fraser, one group of people not shrinking away from their celebrations, Lions fans last night. They had plenty to roar about.
10: Yeah, indeed, Brendan. They certainly took over Melbourne as they flocked to some of the city's most popular pubs to celebrate the Lions' win in the AFL Grand Final. With more, here's Natasha Shapova.
11: Fremantle fans shed tears as the fantasy of a premiership win was taken away from them within the last few minutes.
12: We travelled from Perth to be in Melbourne. Our dads are there, both at the game. We're pretty sad.
11: A tight game throughout, the Dockers fought for what would have been their first ever premiership, while the Lions were battling for their third consecutive win. Brisbane fans then celebrating in Melbourne's home of the Lions, Fitzroy.
13: It was fantastic. It was like ebbs and flows. It was like, thought we lost it, but then we came.
11: While Dockers fans hope for a comeback next year.
10: The Sydney Roosters will have an opportunity to complete an undefeated NRLW season after progressing to the grand final with a 20-10 victory over the Canberra Raiders at Sydney Football Stadium. The Roosters outscored the Raiders 4-2 in a tight affair, and they're now looking to one-up their grand final defeat from 2025. Tricolours back Corbin Baxter has told ABC Sport her side is determined to claim its third title next Sunday.
14: We really want to make sure that we finish off the season. We've been strong all season, but none of that matters if you can't finish it off. But yeah, we've got our processes and we're going to be focusing one step at a time.
10: The Tricolours will face either Brisbane or Gold Coast in the season decider. Meanwhile, in the NRL, the Penrith Panthers will be looking to continue their great form when they take on the Newcastle Knights today in Sydney in the second prelim final. With more, here's Tim Warden.
15: The Panthers go into today's preliminary final against the Newcastle Knights, having won their last four games. They are at full strength, although star halfback Nathan Cleary is carrying a foot injury. The Knights go into the clash with the same team that stunned the Warriors at Auckland's Eden Park last week. They will also be buoyed by thousands of fans who have travelled down from Newcastle, including Kelly Johnston, who has faith the Knights can get another win.
16: I just want the win. So, I don't mind if it's 1 point, if it's 20. Just give us the win, yeah.
15: If Newcastle prevails, it will continue a fairy tale run after they finished with the wooden spoon last year.
10: A second-half fightback has seen the Wallaroos defeat Scotland 30-10 in their Women's Rugby Union clash in Edinburgh. Down 10-5 at the break, Australia produced 25 unanswered points to secure the much-needed win. A 33rd-minute try to Desiree Miller brought the winger to 101 test points, the first Wallaroo to do so, while Michaela Leonard became the first of 50 test caps. The Wallaroos return to Australia ahead of their next test against Scotland in Sydney on October 17. Well, the Perth Wildcats have claimed an important NBL win at home, defeating the New Zealand Breakers 97-93. Despite losing big man Joe Lualua-Chul Jr. for the game to an apparent calf injury, the Wildcats were able to persevere through a combined 51 points from Dylan Windler and Elijah Pepper. Coach John Riley says he's pleased that his side found a way to win.
17: You know, in the moment, we just stayed with it. Whoever got their opportunities went out there and did a good job for us, and we found a way to get over the line in a great way.
10: The Breakers return home to host the Cairns Taipans on Wednesday, while the Wildcats remain in Perth to take on South East Melbourne Phoenix on Friday. All Mercedes driver George Russell has held off a late challenge by Red Bull's Max Verstappen to claim victory in Formula One's Azerbaijan Grand Prix. Russell finished

0: 0.96 seconds ahead of Verstappen after the Dutchman had made ground in the final laps. Russell has told Fox Sports he was relieved to secure his third win of the campaign and his first in 90 days.
1: I mean, it was amazing to be back on the top step of the podium. So I just want to say a big thanks to my team because, you know, they've continued to believe in me through the tough moments, helped me come through it. I'm really proud to have had this weekend.
0: Australia's Oscar Piastri finished 14th for McLaren after missing a turn on lap 40 while he was sitting third. And Australian tennis player Alex Dimitrov has secured a victory for Team World over Team Europe at this year's Laver Cup in London. Dimitrov produced a 2-6, 7-6, 11-9 comeback victory over German world number two Alexander Zverev. Elsewhere, American Lerner Tien outlasted Italy's Flavio Cabolli in the day's opening match. And Team Europe's Carlos Alcaraz defeated Taylor Fritz to level the team scores at 5 points apiece. As things stand at the moment, Brendan, we have a doubles matchup between Casper Ruud and Alexander Zverev against Alexander Bublik and Brandon Nakashima. Bublik and Zverev have the lead 6-4 in the opening set for Team Europe. So things are tied up and things still hang in the balance.
2: Yep, pretty action-packed stuff. Thank you very much, Fraser Fife. Back with more in half an hour's time. A quick check of your capital city weather. Brisbane right now is 18 degrees, sunny with a top of 27. Showers in Sydney where it's 15. You're almost at your maximum today of 17 degrees. Just 10 in Canberra, warming up to only 13 with a possible shower. Partly cloudy in Melbourne, 11 right now, 17 the top. It's 7 in Hobart, getting to 15. It will be cloudy. Partly cloudy in Adelaide, 12 to 21. A shower or two in the west in Perth where it's 13 right now with a maximum of 21 on the way. Darwin's 25, getting to 34. It'll be partly cloudy. Australian Eastern Standard Time, it's 8 o'clock. 7:30 in the centre of Australia, 6 a.m. in the west.

0: ABC News with Melanie Scott. US President Donald Trump has rejected the latest Iranian proposal to reopen the Strait of Hormuz, claiming the US is in control of the vital waterway. The Iranian foreign minister told reporters at the United Nations in New York that the strait would be reopened 7 days after agreeing to the deal, as long as there was also a pause in all regional fighting, including in Lebanon. Mr. Trump says Iran only put forward the proposal because they're losing the war.
1: Massive amounts of oil are coming out of the Hormuz Strait. Last night we had 29 ships come out. They want to make a deal, and I think that's fine. I like making a deal too.
0: China and the United States have agreed to establish a channel for handling AI-related incidents after a three-day summit in Washington. They also agreed to accelerate work on military crisis communications and continue cooperating through a board of trade focused on selected bilateral issues. The White House says the board began operating this week. While the summit produced no major breakthroughs, analysts anticipate these are the right steps towards greater cooperation. A Greek fire brigade official says a woman has died and several people remain missing after a residential building collapsed following an explosion in a tourist area in central Athens. The blast yesterday destroyed a two-story building in Plakar near some of Athens' most visited sites, including the Acropolis. Three other people were injured and houses, shops and cars damaged. Emergency crews are looking for an elderly couple who lived in one apartment and four tourists who were staying in another. It's thought the blast resulted from a gas leak. Days after Australia went public about rogue AI agents breaching a government website, the company has confirmed the problem is far more widespread. Patricia Tiano has more.
2: Earlier this week, it was revealed an OpenAI agent gained unauthorized access to the Medicare Statistics Reporting Service portal on June 18 and did not notify Services Australia until 3 months later via email. It's since been revealed that agents also spent almost a week trying to extract pharmaceutical benefits scheme and aged care data from the Australian Institute of Health and Welfare website. Although the separate incidents have not been formally linked, this appears to completely contradict the government's initial understanding of the June incident. OpenAI says the issue is widespread and has since launched a review into its models.
0: Investigators will return to Sydney's southwest today to assess the damage caused by an out-of-control hazard reduction burn. Rhiannon Solomon-Marin reports.
3: The New South Wales Rural Fire Service has launched an investigation into yesterday's operation at Wedderburn, where some crews reported they'd been temporarily overrun. Firefighters say the hazard burn started in the morning and had been going well before the wind rapidly changed that afternoon. The blaze broke containment lines, destroying one fire truck and damaging two others. There was also minor damage to at least two properties. But assessment teams will be back to properly survey the full extent of the damage today. An RFS volunteer firefighter suffered smoke inhalation and chest pain during the incident. He was taken to hospital as a precaution.
0: French residents say they were moved by Pope Leo's connection to people of all, including those with no faith, as he held a mass in France's Place de la Concorde. Over 700,000 people have turned out for the Pontiff's Pope Mobile Parade along the Champs-Élysées, despite 600,000 people registering in advance of the mass. These attendees say they were deeply moved by the actions of everyone involved.
4: I loved coming today because I have very little connection with the Catholic Church in France, and I was really surprised to see the Pope spoke French and made an effort to address the French people in their own language.
5: There was an incredible sense of devotion, and it was truly beautiful to see all these young people singing together.
0: And in Formula One, Oscar Piastri says he is not sure what caused the missed turn that dashed his hopes of a podium finish at the Azerbaijan Grand Prix. Piastri was sitting in third when he locked his brakes and went wide into the runoff area on the first turn of lap 40, with the Australian eventually finishing in 14th. He's told Fox Sports he was taken aback by the incident.
6: It certainly took me by surprise. I didn't think I braked super late or super hard. Just instantly locked both fronts, so I need to obviously look at that. But just a disappointing end to the day. I think the first half of the race was very strong.
0: Mercedes driver George Russell claimed victory in the race, 0.196 seconds ahead of Red Bull's Max Verstappen in second. This is ABC News.
7: You're listening to ABC News Radio. Hello, I'm Brendan Arrow. Still to come on your all-news network, Donald Trump rejects Iran's proposal to reopen the Strait of Hormuz, labelling Tehran's conditions as unacceptable. Also, Pope Leo leads thousands in prayer in a joint open-air service in central Paris. And the Lions roar the loudest, claiming a third straight AFL premiership.
8: Campbell on to Morris! Morris again! Morris again! It'll be Brisbane again!
7: US President Donald Trump has rejected Iran's conditional proposal to reopen the Strait of Hormuz within a week. Tehran offered to reopen the strait and resume nuclear talks if the US agreed to lift its naval blockade of Iranian ports, waive sanctions on Iranian oil sales, and observe a ceasefire, including Lebanon. It follows earlier comments from the White House, which said US officials were having positive and constructive conversations with mediators on the Iran war. The BBC's John Donison has more details.
9: Essentially, we think it was very similar in many of its aspects to the memorandum of understanding that was done between Iran and the United States earlier in the year, which quickly broke down with a resumption of violence. So included in this deal was from the Iranians was a end to sanctions on Iranian oil, the lifting of frozen assets, giving the Iranians access to that, a lifting of the US naval blockade. And in this deal, they were proposing a 7-week cessation of all hostilities from the US and Israel in the Middle East, including Lebanon. Now, when this proposal was put forward by the Iranian foreign minister last night, it might have sounded like a bit of a breakthrough, but really I think we've not really moved any further forward. It's very quickly been rejected pretty clearly by President Trump just in the last few hours. And it's good that discussions are taking place. We know that the Iranian foreign minister was talking to the US special envoy Steve Witkoff in New York in the last few days, but I'm not sure how much progress has been made.
7: The BBC's John Donison with that report. The World Health Organization is warning the world remains very vulnerable to another major health crisis. Speaking on the sidelines of the UN General Assembly, the WHO Director General, Tedros Ghebreyesus, was calling on member states to urgently finalise key elements of a global pandemic agreement. He says that the question of another pandemic was not a matter of if, but when. Professor Catherine Bennett is an infectious disease epidemiologist and the chair of the epidemiology at Deakin University and joins us now. Professor, thank you very much for your time today.
10: Good morning, Brendan.
7: Do you think Dr. Ghebreyesus is right?
10: Oh, sadly, yes. I think we've come along in many ways since 2020, particularly the tech end of things, being able to early detection of pathogens and faster turnaround on getting vaccines up and running. But we're also watching what's happening around the world at the moment with vaccine uptake, where we already have vaccines, actually not protecting us from vaccine-preventable disease, conflicts and all the other things that actually really make it difficult. And I think, as the WHO is saying, you know, it's with the potential to be a pandemic. We've always had our eye on avian influenza, but, you know, COVID taught us that it can also come from left field. It's really about that global cooperation to both detect and respond early on to a potential pandemic. And unfortunately, we haven't even been able to really nail the international treaty to set us up in a better position where we can really rely on that cooperation, which is needed.
7: How prepared are we here specifically in Australia for what is coming?
10: Look, we are in a better position, largely because we now have a more coordinated approach to both information gathering and sharing through our new Australian CDC. So that's a really important asset. I think a lot of lessons were learnt in the pandemic, and I think we now have systems, better planning in place and so on. But we are still relying on the rest of the world also to do their bit. When we worked on the inquiry into the Australian response, we were concerned about the health workforce, and that had taken such a hit, whether, you know, we're actually in a better position or not than 2020. So all those things, the public health workforce generally, the public health response specifically, we can't let those things slip away again. We really need to have those protections in place. And so having an Australian CDC looking at our state of readiness as well and working nationally to support states to make sure that we are prepared is a really critical part of the CDC role as well.
7: When we look back at the COVID-19 pandemic, one thing that was brought in to try and help limit the spread of the infection were lockdowns. Do you think authorities would ever bring them back, or have those past experiences turned public opinion on them being an effective health measure?
10: Well, when we did conduct the inquiry, we asked people in the public from a range of across the community how they would respond in a future pandemic, and the majority actually would still comply with those kind of more advanced measures. But what was clear was that they wanted really good evidence that they were necessary, that they were working, and also a clear understanding on how you de-escalate those sorts of prevention measures as well. So I think we would still have cooperation in Australia. We didn't take the same impacts on trust in science as other countries have seen, but at the same time, it really has to be backed by evidence. And again, that's a role for the CDC to help get that evidence out to community, to evaluate interventions when we have them in place. So there isn't that sense we're flying blind. You know, it's a very strategic approach, and I think that would be needed before we would have the good faith from the community to go back into anything that extreme. But hopefully early detection, management of borders, those sorts of things would put us in a better position than if it gets away, and that's the worry globally.
7: During the last pandemic, Dr. Anthony Fauci was the head of the CDC in the United States. Fast forward almost 7 years, and the picture in the US is very different. The Trump administration has been very critical of Dr. Fauci's legacy and expressed scepticism, even hostility towards vaccine science more broadly. Should we be concerned that the US seems to be walking away from its role as a global leader in disease prevention?
10: Oh, absolutely. I think that's been a big shift in this last while that actually does leave the whole world more vulnerable. Not only have we lost a key leader in the area of outbreak responses, not just in the US, but globally, they still are contributing. They're still out there working on

0: The Ebola outbreak, for example, they're returning to their training program for epidemiological intelligence, their service, which is part of that global and local response. So some of those things have eased back a bit and are now looking like they're functioning again. But overall, we're watching a vaccine-preventable disease outbreak in measles spread across the United States. And so that just shows us how vulnerable. If you can't control a disease in your own backyard, then that shifts the world's, you know, readiness as well. And importantly, the information coming out of the US became less reliable. And so not only are they perhaps not the same partner in that global response and they haven't signed that international agreement on pandemics, what is more of a concern in some ways is that they could also potentially be a source of a future pandemic. And what happened with the H5N1, the bird flu in America, and the limitations on controlling that was a real concern, because H5N1 still remains a virus that could morph into a human flu pandemic. So, you know, again, losing a cooperative leading partner, and that same partner potentially being black box and a source for future infections that could have global significance, is such a turnaround. It's really hard to quantify that, as well as their withdrawal of funding to countries, low-income countries, where they don't have the resources, and without that extra support are less likely to be able to identify and act quickly if an outbreak starts in one of those countries.
1: If an outbreak was to occur, where would we be looking globally for leadership and action? Where do you think it would come from?
0: Well, that was the idea with the pandemic agreement internationally, was that there would be a coordinated effort, that it would also, you know, bring resources to poorer countries, but particularly that whole thing around mobilising quickly, sharing information quickly. We did that in the pandemic, but there's always that concern that that delay at the very start, that's your chance to stop a pandemic. And if you can't get resources in, or you're not getting information out telling you that there's a problem until it's gone beyond that first phase where it potentially is the most controllable, then you're always chasing a pandemic, and that's where it becomes a big problem. So it really depends on which part of the world something might start. Theoretically, it could start anywhere. There are certain parts of the world where we've seen more crossover of animal viruses more often, so in Asia and in Africa, as we see with Mpox and Ebola. That they're the places we look. But theoretically, you know, this really could start anywhere, and it's that coordination, not a particular country, but a coordinated effort across the more resource-rich countries.
1: So I guess just finally, is there anything we can be doing as individuals to be more prepared, or do we really need governments to be as proactive as possible in this area?
0: Look, I think there's less we can do individually about that future pandemic, but I do think it's a reminder that simple things like managing our own vaccine-preventable diseases, we have seen a drop in our childhood vaccination rates. We are still mainly seeing imported cases of measles, but we have seen, you know, the same risks here for measles taking off as an endemic disease again, which is something that we'd fought hard to avoid. And while people don't think of that in the same way, they think, oh, these are childhood diseases, they're not bad. In fact, you know, we're watching in America, once you get a certain number of cases, you're going to get a lot of children in hospital and some very severe outcomes, including deaths. And we do not want to see that in Australia. So staying on top of those things, so vaccine availability, keeping those things under control, looking after our health, and, you know, lobbying for a good public health department in our own cities, all those things about just staying aware, being active, doing what we can, but supporting those efforts that will help our preparedness at the government level as well.
1: Professor Bennett, really appreciate your time today on ABC News Radio.
0: Thanks, Brendan.
1: That's Professor Catherine Bennett, an infectious diseases epidemiologist and the chair of epidemiology at Deakin University. This is ABC News Radio. I'm Brendan Arrow. Making news today, the United States and China have agreed to reduce tariffs on $42 billion of goods and have also launched

0: Incessant rain has been hammering several areas of Thailand's capital, disrupting traffic and forcing thousands to evacuate. Thailand's meteorological department has warned that the deluge, which has been pouring since Thursday, will continue in most parts of the country throughout the day. Deutsche Welle's Pablo Folo Elias reports.
1: These streets in central Bangkok are normally buzzing with activity, but now wading has replaced walking as floodwaters inundate parts of the city. After days of relentless rain, much of the Thai capital is struggling to cope.
2: It's different. I feel like in all the years I've lived here, I've never seen anything like this. Rain's falling continuously for days.
3: The warning this time was quite limited. The only real alert came in the morning, through a phone notification. Before that, I didn't know enough to consider relocating.
1: As the flooding spread, Bangkok's governor declared the city a disaster area. More than 200 shelters have been set up for the thousands of residents forced from their homes by rising waters. Businesses have had to close, public transport is affected, and flights out of the Thai capital's two airports have been delayed. Flooding is not unusual during Thailand's monsoon season, but downpours of this intensity, lasting for days on end, are far less common.
0: That report from Deutsche Welle. Now, if you've seen a sudden influx of moths in your neighbourhood, don't panic. You may be witnessing the resurgence of the endangered bogong moth. In 2017, extreme drought conditions caused a bogong moth population crash, with an estimated 99.5% decline in the population. But now, over the last week, the moths have been cropping up again all over southeast Australia. In the past 24 hours alone, there have been hundreds of reported sightings on citizen science platform iNaturalist. Lilian Emnaby is the Bogong Watch Project Manager at Invertebrates Australia. She says researchers are thrilled by these sightings and says it signals the endangered moth is likely making a comeback.
4: Absolutely, that's what we think. And all of the Facebook groups in the Blue Mountains and all over New South Wales are just buzzing with it. I know a lot of people are, you know, bothered by them. It's kind of, you know, to some people it's creepy having so many moths just around your house, but they're not there to stay. They'll only be there for, you know, a few days, a week, and then they'll be on their way. So hang in there for people who don't enjoy them. It's fair enough. We believe that these are the most moths we've seen since the big decline around 2017, 2019. So incredibly encouraging, definitely.
5: And what do you believe could be behind this resurgence?
4: So we've got a few theories. We think that there's been potentially beneficial rainfall in some of the regions where they live as caterpillars. We think it might have to do with the warm winter as well, not necessarily the resurgence, but the big numbers and the early migration this year. We think it might have to do something with the northerly winds that happened like a weekish ago, because bogong moths are known to kind of hitch a ride on winds. They're very small creatures and they have to travel vast distances. So if there's winds going approximately in the way of the bogong moth's migration, they'll fly at a level of the wind. So in the same way that you can kind of descend or ascend in a hot air balloon to catch winds, they can do kind of a similar thing. And now we've had winds going from the northwest, which is the general direction of their migration towards the Alps.
5: And what happens when the bogong moths actually get to the Australian Alps? What happens then for them?
4: So it's kind of a reverse hibernation. So like a lot of animals go into a dormant state during winter. They do the opposite thing, but to escape the heat. So they go into these boulder fields high up in the Alps and they kind of just sit along the walls. It's really amazing. We call it tiling. They just sit. It looks like the bark of a tree. So you cannot see any of the rock. It's just these moths. And they go there to escape the heat. And we have a PhD student who's up in the Alps at the moment, and he's saying that he's never seen this many moths and that they're even seeking shelter outside of these boulder fields into logs and nearby other objects.
5: We've seen hundreds of reported sightings on citizen scientist platform iNaturalist in the past 24 hours alone. How important to researchers are these observations from just average nature lovers?
4: They're absolutely crucial to our understanding of their whereabouts. So the project that I'm managing, Bogong Watch, it's all dependent on citizen science reports.

0: spots. So we have a network of people who have bug lanterns that attract the moths, and then they count them and put them on our naturalist. So we are so grateful for every observation, and it really, really does help us understand where they are.
1: You touched on the population decline we saw back in around 2017. Can you just explain what caused that decline and how severe of a population loss it was of the Bogong moth?
0: So it was the bushfires and also the drought. And it was an insane decline. Like, we're down to a few percent of the population pre this decline. So it was absolutely awful, and rightly so, they are endangered. But it's just incredibly encouraging now to see them actually bouncing back.
2: That was Lillian Emnaby, the Bogong Watch Project Manager at Invertebrates Australia, speaking with ABC News Radio's Sam Dover. You are listening to your All News Network, where now it's time for some more sports news with Fraser Fife. Fraser, the AFL Grand Final might have been a run and won for another year, but the celebrations, well, they're continuing.
3: Yes, and the players were a part of that, Brendan, as they rightly celebrated their Grand Final win ahead of a fan day in Fitzroy. Danusha Dias has more.
4: The Lions roar reverberated through Melbourne last night after Brisbane kicked four goals in the final 5 minutes of the Grand Final to secure a thrilling three-peat victory. In celebration, the Premiership players descended upon a South Yarra bar, with the silverware making the rounds as players took sips to revel in the victory. Meanwhile, overjoyed Lions fans flocked to the team's spiritual home of Fitzroy.
5: I'm so pumped that after last week, we got it done!
6: But that last 5 minutes, oh my God. Oh my God.
4: The players will present the Premiership Cup to fans at Brunswick Street Oval. The Dockers marked the night with a private function and will fly home this morning.
3: And speaking after the game, Fremantle coach Justin Longmuir says there is no hiding his disappointment after their loss in the Grand Final. Longmuir says that while he is proud of his players, there's no sugarcoating the heartbreak of the defeat.
7: Clearly we're playing against one of the better teams of all time. Fourth Grand Final, they've won three in a row. They just found something and we just didn't have an answer for their run on late. But just so proud of the way we competed all day. But yeah, there's no sugarcoating the results. So disappointing and it's devastating.
3: Canberra's maiden NRLW campaign has come to an end, with the Raiders falling to a 20-10 loss to the Sydney Roosters at Sydney Football Stadium. Canberra pushed the tricolours all the way in a tight preliminary final, with the minor premiers only able to secure the win with a late Taryn Aitken try. Raiders forward Sophie Holyman has told ABC Sport that she's immensely proud of her team's season.
8: We came into this game with so much confidence, and I think, like, obviously first half wasn't the way we wanted to start, but I'm so damn proud of the girls in the season, and to look around and be here at a semi-final is pretty incredible.
3: The Roosters will face the winner of the second prelim final between Brisbane and Gold Coast in next Sunday's decider. Meanwhile, in the men's draw, the Newcastle Knights, they'll be looking to continue their fairy tale season when they take on the Penrith Panthers in the second prelim final at Sydney Olympic Park this afternoon as they look for a spot in next weekend's grand final that will come against the Sydney Roosters. Well, in Formula One, Oscar Piastri says he's not sure what caused the missed turn that dashed his hopes of a podium finish at the Azerbaijan Grand Prix. Piastri was sitting in third when he locked his brakes and went into the runoff area on the first turn of lap 40, with the Australian eventually finishing in 14th. He's told Fox Sports that he was taken aback by the incident.
9: It certainly took me by surprise. Didn't think I braked super late or super hard. Just instantly locked both fronts. So I need to obviously look at that. But just a disappointing end to the day. I think the first half of the race was very strong.
3: Mercedes driver George Russell claimed victory in the race, finishing ahead of Red Bull's Max Verstappen. To tennis, and Australian Alex de Minaur has defeated Alexander Zverev to help Team World in its quest for victory over Team Europe at this year's Laver Cup event in London. The world number 9 battled throughout a 2-6, 7-6, 11-9 comeback victory over the German world number 2. De Minaur says that these sorts of events bring out the best in him.
10: Whenever you get to play for a little bit more than just yourself, it brings a kind of extra energy, and I've always played really well representing my country, and I'm glad that I was able to put a good performance today as well.
3: And Spanish star Alexia Putellas has scored her first goal in English soccer as London City Lionesses claimed a 2-0 victory against Brighton in the Women's Super League. The captain and two-time Ballon d'Or winner joined the club in July opened the scoring in the 29th minute to help the London side move to second on the league table. They sit 3 points behind leaders Manchester City, who remain unbeaten after a 1-0 win over Charlton Athletic. And finally, in basketball, the Perth Wildcats have claimed a 4-point win at home over the New Zealand Breakers in the National Basketball League. Dylan Windler and Elijah Pepper combining for 51 points as the hosts managed a 97-93 victory. Brendan.
2: Thank you very much, Fraser. See you again in half an hour's time. Fraser Fife on the sports desk today. Right now, let's have a look at your capital city weather for this rest of this Sunday, the 27th of September. Brisbane's 20 degrees, sunny with a top of 27. Sydney's 15, only getting to 17 because there is some showers about. Canberra's 10, a possible shower 13. Partly cloudy 17, the maximum in Melbourne. It's 12 right now. Hobart's warmed up to 8 degrees, only getting to 15 with the cloud about today. Partly cloudy in Adelaide 13 to 21. A shower to a possible storm to end the weekend in Perth. It's 13 right now, 21 degrees. The predicted maximum. Darwin's 25, getting to 34. It'll be partly cloudy. Australian Eastern Standard Time, it's 8:30 a.m. 8 o'clock in the centre of Australia, half past 6 in the west.

0: ABC News with Melanie Scott. US President Donald Trump claims America has total control of the Strait of Hormuz, rejecting a proposed deal from Iran. Tehran offered to open the strait and resume talks on its nuclear capacities in exchange for a number of conditions. That includes the wavering of sanctions on Iranian oil sales, a lift in its naval blockade of Iranian ports, and an observation of a ceasefire, including Lebanon. Speaking at the White House, Mr. Trump blatantly rejected the offer, saying Iran is only doing this as the US is winning the war.
1: By rejecting their deal, they want to make a deal where they open the strait immediately because they're losing so badly. You know, you don't read that or you don't see that in the fake news. We're winning tremendously. We have total control of the Hormuz Strait. Massive amounts of oil are coming out of the Hormuz Strait.
0: Greek authorities say rescuers combing through the rubble of a collapsed building in central Athens have recovered four unconscious people. Patricia Tiano reports.
2: Following an explosion on Friday, a residential building in Plakar, which lies at the foot of the Acropolis Hill, collapsed, effectively destroying the two-story building. The blast is believed to have been caused by a massive gas leak, which also affected neighboring buildings that were damaged and subsequently evacuated. Earlier on Saturday, three unconscious people were pulled out and taken to hospital by ambulances. One woman has died, and two other women from an adjacent building are injured. All those rescued from the adjacent building were tourists. An investigation into the blast is now underway.
0: A measles outbreak in Bangladesh has prompted a nationwide vaccination campaign targeting children. Authorities are aiming to vaccinate 3.4 million children under the age of five who missed earlier immunisation efforts. Officials say the campaign will help reduce immunity gaps, reduce severe illness, and break chains of transmission across the country. Bangladesh is currently experiencing the world's worst measles outbreak, with around 1,000 suspected deaths since March. Thousands have rallied in Madrid in protest at the government's handling of the recent migrant influx into Spain's northern African territory of Ceuta. Protesters marched through the city carrying Spanish flags and chanting Ceuta is not for sale. Ceuta has been embroiled in a humanitarian crisis since more than 70,000 people crossed from Morocco in July. Most have returned, but as many as 5,000 remain in makeshift camps and living on streets and beaches. A Sydney builder has gone bankrupt and left dozens of investors millions of dollars out of pocket in the latest incident to plague the supported disability accommodation housing scheme. As Jessica Longbottom reports, liquidators have questions about what happened to $5 million withdrawn from company accounts.
3: Builder Sean Mowbray pledged to build a disability development in the northern Wollongong suburb of Fairymeadow, raising $10 million from 60 investors. But the company went bust in May without building a thing. It comes on top of the previous collapse of other companies building disability housing meant for NDIS tenants, which have cost investors more than $100 million. Liquidators of this latest collapse have questions over $5 million of company money that was withdrawn in cash, which they've been unable to verify as being legitimate. Sean Mowbray did not respond to the ABC's requests for comment.
0: A magnitude

0: 3.9 earthquake has been recorded near a small rural town in East Gippsland in Victoria overnight. The quake struck near Enzait, which is around 80 kilometres north of Bairnsdale, just before 9:30 last night and at a depth of 10 kilometres. There have been no reports of any damage. More than 300 people reported feeling the tremor. And Brisbane Lions players have celebrated their AFL Grand Final win ahead of a fan day in Fitzroy. Danushi Dias reports.
1: The Lions roar reverberated through Melbourne last night after Brisbane kicked 4 goals in the final 5 minutes of the Grand Final to secure a thrilling three-peat victory. In celebration, the Premiership players descended upon a South Yarra bar with the silverware making the rounds as players took sips to revel in the victory. Meanwhile, overjoyed Lions fans flocked to the team's spiritual home of Fitzroy.
2: I'm so pumped that after last week, we got it done!
3: But that last 5 minutes, oh my God. Oh my God.
1: The players will present the Premiership Cup to fans at Brunswick Street Oval. The Dockers marked the night with a private function and will fly home this morning.
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5: You're listening to ABC News Radio. I'm Brendan Arrow. Still to come on your all-news network, the Strait of Hormuz to remain closed as the UN General Assembly wraps up for another year in New York. Pope Leo celebrates a large mass in central Paris with some 800,000 people attending the event. And the Brisbane Lions roar the loudest after securing another third AFL Grand Final win in a row. We begin with our top story today, and that is that the US President Donald Trump has rejected Iran's offer to reopen the Strait of Hormuz. It comes as an eventful UN General Assembly wraps up for another year in New York. Our global affairs editor, Laura Tingle, says the messaging from Donald Trump leaves any real breakthrough in the crisis some way off.
6: I think the interesting thing here is that Donald Trump keeps vacillating between diplomatic, economic and military options in his dealings with Iran. I think there'd been some hope that there might be a breakthrough given the really unusual circumstances of Iran actually having its delegation allowed to come to New York, even though they're technically at war with the United States. They put up the offer, which was pretty much the same terms as was originally struck in their peace deal some months ago, which was to for the US to drop all sanctions against Iran and unfreeze assets in return for the opening of the Strait of Hormuz. Now, Donald Trump says he's not prepared to do that. And obviously, if you think about it, it wouldn't look that great if he did accept that from his perspective, because all that he would be really achieving would be less pressure on Iran than it's faced in decades. And just to get a return to the status quo of the Strait of Hormuz being reopened.
7: Mm. So it seems at this stage that hopes of any breakthrough have been dashed for now. Do you see that changing anytime soon?
6: Well, both sides are talking about the US midterm elections. The Iranians say that they would like to see a deal struck before the midterm elections. Donald Trump has said that he thinks that they won't strike a deal until after the midterm elections. He thinks that Iran is trying to do what they did to Jimmy Carter back in the day of using the midterm elections against the incumbent party of government in the United States. Either way, I think the main uncertainty here is that Donald Trump does keep changing his language. I mean, only a few days ago at the UN he was talking about annihilating Iran, but then he keeps changing his mind, aware that he doesn't really want to get involved in full-scale conflict.
7: Let's move, Laura, to the UN General Assembly now and tell us about German and Russian foreign ministers meeting there for the first time in 4 years.
6: Yes, this was actually an unexpected meeting and quite an interesting one. The German Foreign Minister, Johann Vardafel, told his Russian counterpart in what he called an intense conversation that Russia had to back off. It, of course, it's been increasingly making incursions into European airspace, including a

0: explosives-laden drone at Leipzig Airport last month. And the German foreign ministers basically said, we can defend ourselves and we will fight back. He invited the Russians to de-escalate in Ukraine, which was a warning that apparently fell on deaf ears, according to the German foreign minister.
1: Very interesting. And Laura, finally, this week, of course, we saw China's President Xi Jinping having a pretty friendly visit to Washington, but there was a bit more pushback from China at the UN General Assembly.
0: Yes, I think with the Chinese president safely back on the plane to Beijing, the Chinese addressed the UN General Assembly overnight our time and essentially said that the US, or he didn't mention the US, but said countries should sort of not be interfering in the Gulf and should be backing away from that, and also that they should, that various countries or the country in question should back off the pressure it's been putting on Cuba. So it was a much more acerbic message than we saw in Washington. But we've also had news from the White House overnight that there have been some concessions made on tariffs. $30 billion of tariffs will be cut, but they're on reasonably minor goods like toys and decorations. So the conflicting messages, but the Chinese are still trying to keep pressure on the United States over what's happening in the Gulf.
2: That's Global Affairs editor Laura Tingle speaking with Joanna Nicholson. To France now, Pope Leo has celebrated Mass in Central Palace, leading hundreds of thousands of people in prayer at a giant open-air service on the second day of his four-day visit to France. Police closed the surrounding streets as the Pope travelled down the Champs-Élysées in an open-topped Pope-mobile, waving to the crowds of worshippers. The BBC's Aline McBull sent this report.
3: Everywhere he's gone during his visit to France, Pope Leo's been greeted by enthusiastic crowds. Today, a large area of central Paris was, in effect, turned into a vast open-air cathedral. At the Place de la Concorde, a towering stage and altar had been built, surrounded by a seated congregation. But beyond that, with big screens set up along the Champs-Élysées, hundreds of thousands more participated in the papal mass. France has had a complex relationship with the Catholic Church, from early adopter of Roman Catholicism to pioneer of strict secularism. In his homily, the Pope told Catholics in modern France, where regular church-going has long been on the decline, to be confident in expressing their faith.
4: You long to rediscover a horizon filled with light and to build a renewed nation upon roots nourished by faith. Do not keep this faith in Jesus Christ to yourselves. You are called to bring hope wherever discouragement and spiritual dryness prevail.
3: The Pope also had a broader message about the restlessness of modern life and talked of an inner emptiness people seek to fill with distractions and more possessions. He now travels to the spot millions trek to for spiritual enrichment, the pilgrimage town of Lourdes.
2: The BBC's Aline McBull reporting from Paris. Thousands of children in Gaza have resumed face-to-face schooling for the first time in years. Classes are taking place in tents and displacement camps in the Strip, which have been decimated by Israeli bombs. Middle East correspondent Caitlin Kelly spoke to one of the children excited to be making a return to the classroom.
5: Six-year-old Wurud has been saving this bag for her first day at school. I'm very happy, she says. I will go to my school and I will have friends. For most of her childhood, Wurud has only known war. But today she joins more than 500,000 young Gazans returning to the classroom after 3 years without any formal education. Ibtisam has been raising Wurud alone since her husband was killed in an attack during the ceasefire. She is terrified, Ibtisam says. Can you imagine your daughter waking up at night scared of the bombing? Since Hamas's October 7th attacks in 2023 sparked Israel's war on Gaza, an estimated 660,000 students have gone without regular schooling, and nearly 98% of school buildings in Gaza have been damaged. Teachers say they lack educational resources, and pupils are without the basics, like pens, notebooks,

0: bags or books. Some are holding classes in makeshift tents.
1: The children's biggest concern is finding water. They're not focused on education. We try as much as possible to keep them organised.
0: Although efforts are being made to restore normality and routine, some children still miss out. Like Bilal, whose specialised school hasn't reopened.
2: I didn't want to deprive him of joy, his mum says. I bought him new clothes and made it feel like he was starting the school year.
0: A key milestone that many in Gaza have had to go without.
3: That's the ABC's Middle East correspondent, Caitlin Kelly. You're listening to ABC News Radio. I'm Brendan Arrow. Making news today, Vladimir Zelensky says Russia launched more than 2,700 jet-powered drones targeting Ukraine in the past month. The Ukrainian president says more than half were intercepted or disabled, and that he's confident Ukraine will manage to significantly increase that proportion. A powerful weather system on the US East Coast has caused flooding in New Jersey and left over 100,000 businesses and homes without power. The storm has prompted the cancellation of more than 400 flights. And a measles outbreak in Bangladesh has prompted a nationwide vaccine campaign targeting children. Authorities are aiming to vaccinate 3.4 million children under the age of five who missed earlier immunisation efforts. Now, you may have noticed that the days are getting longer and a little bit warmer. And for the majority of the country, that means daylight savings is upon us. About two-thirds of us will lose an hour of sleep on Sunday, the 4th of October. That's next week. While for others, the clocks won't move at all. And as Josie Sargent explains, the spring forward has its lovers and its haters.
4: Australia is heading towards summer, which means that for some of us, it's time to sacrifice an hour of sleep to make way for daylight saving. Parts of the country will see their clocks move forward by an hour at 2 a.m. on Sunday, October 4. That's New South Wales, Victoria, Tasmania, South Australia and the ACT. And most Australians are looking forward to the extra hour of daylight into the evenings, according to Dr. Thomas Sigler from the University of Queensland.
5: I studied 1,000 people around Australia and asked for their attitudes and perceptions towards daylight saving. Turns out about 90-some percent of people in Victoria prefer daylight saving. And the responses we got were mainly linked to things like exercise in the afternoons.
4: But not everyone's a fan. Clocks in the NT, WA and Queensland won't go forwards. And with the Sunshine State not participating in daylight savings, Dr. Sigler says it can be quite disruptive for communities on its border with New South Wales.
5: Most of the resistance, I can speak from a Queenslander's perspective. I've worked at the University of Queensland for 14 years and encountered a fair few Grahams and Peters who are vehemently against it because the cows can't adjust. Ultimately, it boils down to latitude and longitude, what I found. So the farther you live, the closer you live to the equator and the farther west you live, of course, the less likely you are to want it. So it's logical that people in the tropics don't want it. And it's logical that people in, say, Tasmania are the most likely to want it in Australia.
4: Can the change to daylight saving time affect your sleep? Sleep expert Amanda Slinger says 1 hour can have a challenging impact on our daily routine, particularly for those already sleep deprived.
6: Our body is not so easily shifted like the clock on the wall. Our body clock can only really shift comfortably 20 to 30 minutes every day. So when people don't actually plan for daylight savings shift, or either way, at the start and the end of daylight savings, it can really throw us. If you're already struggling with sleep, it really magnifies those existing struggles.
4: So, what are some strategies we can use to lessen the burden? Ms. Slinger suggests adapting just 20 to 30 minutes per day in the lead-up and changing your routine in the days after daylight savings so you can adjust more quickly.
6: So bring the mealtime forward, start dimming lights and turning lights off. Light at night, bright light at night can suppress our melatonin release, which is that signal to get sleeping, go to bed. Really be mindful of how much light you've got on in the house at night. And then shift your bedtime 20 to 30 minutes earlier and, of course, your wake-up time. So then when we do shift, and, of course, it happens on a Sunday, but on a Monday morning, that's going to really be impactful if we haven't started to plan and do these little, you know, tiny shifts over the first few days.
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0: But we should all have recovered and feel ready to enjoy the brighter evenings.
1: Josie Sargent with that report. You are listening to ABC News Radio. Sports update with Fraser Fife coming up here on ABC News Radio. But first, the big story from yesterday, Brisbane claiming a third straight AFL premiership by defeating Fremantle by 7 points at the Melbourne Cricket Ground. The Lions were down by 17 points with just over 4 minutes remaining, but the Brisbane side kicked four straight goals to steal the 14-12, 96-12, 17-89 victory in front of more than 100,000 fans. Logan Morris played a key role up forward for Brisbane with one of three goals, sealing the result. Now, it's the second time the Lions have achieved this three-peat feat, previously winning three straight premierships from 2001 to 2003, becoming just the second club in AFL-VFL history to get that three-peat twice. Lions star Lachie Neale, he endured one of his toughest weeks of his playing career. Last Thursday, the midfielder succeeded in his bid to overturn a one-game striking suspension at the AFL's appeals board. Just 2 days earlier, the AFL tribunal had upheld his ban for striking Hawthorn's Jack Ginnivan. Neale played a key role in yesterday's remarkable come-from-behind grand final triumph. He finished with 20 touches, two tackles and three clearances. And speaking to the ABC after the victory, he says it was hard to put into words just how this week had gone.
2: Yeah, it's pretty crazy, mate. I'm a bit lost for words. Doesn't really feel real at the moment.
3: How was your week?
2: Yeah, had a bit on, mate. A bit on. But the club were amazing. Great people around me. And, yeah, just tried to keep it as business as usual and attend a couple of tribunals.
3: What were you thinking when you went 17 points down with 4 minutes to go?
2: Yeah, it was probably panic stations a little bit, but this group, I think Fags described us once as cockroaches. We just don't die. So, yeah, immensely proud. We were probably getting smashed out of the middle all day, and then I think we won the last, Bolton won that last centre bounce, but before that, when we got in front, we got to work in the middle and got a few clearances.
3: What impact did the Wharfy time prep from the meeting yesterday have on this group?
2: Yeah, I think we just decided that we'll try and take the game on when we hear that. They obviously get a lift out of it, so why can't we?
1: Yeah, that Wharfy time preparation came into effect when the Dockers pressed the button and made the crowd go wild with around about 4.5 minutes to go, but it seemed to backfire as that lifted the Lions players on the field. Well, for the Dockers and their fans, it was the second time the men in purple had lost a grand final. The only other time getting to the big dance was back in 2013 when they lost that match to Hawthorn. Now, it means that the club from Fremantle is still without a premiership, one of three clubs in the AFL to have that title. Frio defender Jack McVay says the entire team has been left gutted by the result, but they are already looking to the future.
4: Sometimes you have to lose one to get one, so hopefully it's the start for us.
5: You did have that meeting with Justin Longmuir. What did he say to you?
4: Just how proud he is. We put ourselves in this position and just how proud he is and
5: How proud are you of the group? You got yourself into this position where you were so close in a grand final finish, top of the ladder. How proud are you of the team?
4: Yeah, very proud. I think throughout the whole year, like I said, we won a lot of games, put ourselves in, had the second chance, and to get here is pretty cool, but obviously it hurts right now.
5: And a change of team for you. What's Fremantle been like for your development this year?
4: I think they've been great. JL, Twig, our line coach. Just a big family environment here. That's the thing I love the most. We're so close, so we'll stick together after this. And, we're like brothers here.
5: Who leads the fight back with that in mind?
4: Oh, obviously, Moose, and you got Andy, Caleb. I think everyone plays a part in it. Very good, very tight group here, and we just love each other.
5: A lot of fans have travelled a long way. You've brought them so much joy this season. What do you say to them?
4: We can't thank them enough. Obviously, it's a lot of money and a lot of time and to support us and to hear them. And we appreciate Perth Wilmy a lot.
1: That was Frio defender Judd McVay speaking to the ABC's Lauren Borden after a disappointing result for the men from WA. As he was mentioning there, hoping that the entire team can be lifted and stay together as they push towards another title well, their first title in the future. Fraser Fife is on the sports desk. He was watching it all yesterday. Fraser, there's a few questions that remain about just what's going to happen with the victorious team, with the Brisbane Lions. We know a number of players are on the move, but questions this morning about the coach.
6: Yeah, indeed, Brennan. I suppose any time you've got a team that's this successful, there's always going to be questions about when it breaks up. It just seems to be the nature of sport. But, yeah, we already know that Lachie Neal is set to move on to another club as of next year based on his post-game interviews. But, of course, yeah, Chris Fagan, as the coach of the Lions, he's remained tight-lipped about his future as coach after there were rumours that he might step down following the team's win yesterday. Of course, he has said that he'll decide his future over the next couple of days, and whether he'll continue in the role. Here's a little bit about what he had to say after the match.
7: I've been coaching the club for 10 years now, and I've got to work out whether it's the right thing to continue on, which might sound a strange thing for me to say after we've just won a premiership, but I don't really want to be that guy that hangs around until we fail. And there's a little bit inside me that would rather walk away when the team's on top.
6: Yeah, so while the team is celebrating, of course, that'll be the next question that will need to be answered. Now, finals fever isn't just contained to the AFL. The NRLW Grand Final, at least one of the teams has been decided, with the Sydney Roosters progressing after a victory over the Canberra Raiders at Sydney Football Stadium. To take us through it, here's Andrew Moore.
8: A tougher-than-expected preliminary final for the Sydney Roosters, who went through the home-and-away season last year unbeaten before being knocked over by the Broncos in the grand final. Well, the Roosters remain unbeaten in 2026, beating Canberra 20 points to 10 with Jamie Frassard, Reema Butler, Jess Sergius and Taryn Aiken scoring tries for the Roosters, the winning try for them coming only in the 68th minute. A heck of a defensive performance by Canberra, who couldn't quite capitalise on some opportunities in that second half. The Roosters will now play either the Gold Coast Titans or the Brisbane Broncos in the NRLW Grand Final. Andrew Moore, ABC Sport, Sydney.
6: Meanwhile, in the NRL, the Newcastle Knights will be looking to continue their fairy tale season when they take on the Penrith Panthers in the second prelim final at Sydney Olympic Park this afternoon, as they look for a spot in the Grand Final against the Roosters. Tim Wharton has more.
9: The Newcastle Knights are the Goodfield team of 2026. After finishing last year as wooden spooners, they are now just one win away from a grand final appearance. Standing in their way are the Penrith Panthers, who are looking to progress to a sixth NRL decider in 7 years. One man who is extra motivated is departing Newcastle centre Dane Gagai, who in 16 seasons has only played in one grand final and takes nothing for granted.
10: When you think like, oh, it's all right, we had a good year this year and we'll go again next year, it doesn't work like that.
9: The Panthers go into the preliminary final as favourites, although there are concerns about star halfback Nathan Cleary, who is carrying a foot injury into the clash.
6: And the Wallabies are set to face a stern test tonight when they take on South Africa in a rugby union international at Perth Stadium. Australia is unbeaten in its past five test matches with 4 wins and a draw, but they face a stern challenge against the reigning world champions. Tonight's contest will be the lone test between the two nations to decide the winner of the Mandela Challenge Plate. Among the changes for Les Kiss's side includes Lukan Salakai-Lotto coming in to start, while lock Josh Canham has been ruled out with a mild hamstring strain. On to basketball, and the Perth Wildcats have claimed an important win at home, defeating the New Zealand Breakers 97 points to 93. Despite losing big man Joe Luala-Chul Jr. for the game with an apparent calf injury, the Wildcats were able to persevere through a combined 51 points from Dylan Windler and Elijah Pepper. Coach John Riley says he's pleased that his side found a way to win.
11: You know, in the moment, we just stayed with it. Whoever got their opportunities went out there and did a good job for us, and we found a way to get over the line in a great way.
6: The Breakers return home to host the Cairns Taipans on Wednesday, while the Wildcats remain in Perth to take on Southeast Melbourne Phoenix on Friday. Well, in motorsports, Mercedes driver George Russell has held off a late challenge by Red Bull's Max Verstappen to claim victory at Formula One's Azerbaijan Grand Prix. Russell finished just ahead of Verstappen after the Dutchman had made ground in the final laps. Russell has told Fox Sports that he was relieved to secure his third win of the campaign in his first in 90 days.
12: I mean, it was amazing to be back on the top step of the podium. So I just want to say a big thanks to my team, because, you know, they've continued to believe in me through the tough moments, helped me come through it. I'm really proud to have had this weekend.
6: Australia's Oscar Piastri finished 14th for McLaren. That's after missing a turn on lap 40 while sitting in third. And also, Brendan, just to give you an update on the Laver Cup, we've been talking about the tennis teams event. The final doubles match has finished up with Casper Ruud and Alexander Zverev winning 6-4, 7-6 over Alexander Bublik and Brandon Nakashima. So Team Europe with a 7-5 lead over Team World. Of course, Alex de Minaur, Australia's own, he was able to get a win over Zverev to keep World in that contest. So at this point, Europe with the advantage, but still plenty of tennis yet to be played.
1: Fraser Weiss with that comprehensive wrap of sport. He'll be back with more in around about half an hour's time here on ABC News Radio. Now to your capital city weather this Sunday, the 27th of September. Brisbane's 21 degrees, sunny with a top of 27. It's reached 15 in Sydney, only expected to get to 17 with some showers about. Canberra's 10, a possible shower and a maximum of 13. Melbourne is 13, partly cloudy this Sunday with a high of 17 on the way. Hobart still in single digits at 9, a cloudy day ahead and a top of 15 degrees. Adelaide's 13, a partly cloudy end to the weekend and a top of 21. A shower or two and a possible storm in Perth where it's 13, a maximum of 21 degrees on the way. Darwin's 26, getting to 34. It'll be mostly sunny. Australian Eastern Standard Time, it's 8:30. It's 9 o'clock, rather. It's 8:30 in the centre of Australia, 7 a.m. in the west.
13: ABC News with Melanie Scott. US President Donald Trump is again claiming Iran is desperate to do a deal after rejecting the latest offer from Tehran to reopen the Strait of Hormuz. Iranian officials say they have seen the initial rejection but are waiting for mediators to convey the definitive US position. The deal would have seen maritime traffic resume in the strait within 7 days of a number of conditions being met, including an end to the American naval blockade, the lifting of sanctions and a halt to all fighting in the Middle East. Mr. Trump says the closure of the vital waterway has backfired on Iran.
14: What they want to do is immediately open the Hormuz Strait. You know why? Because they're dying. You know why they're dying? Because they have no money coming in. Because they get their money from the Hormuz Strait. So they outsmarted themselves. They said, let's close it and cause a problem for the world. And then I came along and we put up the greatest blockade ever in military history.
13: Ukrainian President Volodymyr Zelensky says that the country's air defences are currently shooting down around 55% of the jet-powered drones being launched by Russia. He says Ukraine is continuing to build up its defences against the new type of drone and is looking to achieve an interception rate of more than 90%. He says more than 2,700 jet-powered drones were fired by Russia in the past month alone. Tens of millions of people across the northern eastern US are in the path of a powerful storm, bringing coastal flooding, power cuts and travel chaos. Authorities in New York, Boston and Philadelphia are warning of major flooding and road closures. New York Governor Kathy Hochul has issued a strong warning.
15: Stay away from the water. Don't go near boats. Just be smart if you live in those coastal areas, because between the vicious rip currents, the heavy winds and the mammoth waves, conditions are extremely dangerous. Anyone who goes in or near the water this weekend is literally gambling with their life.
13: Police in South Africa say they haven't ruled out a serial killer after another woman was found dead near Johannesburg. The victim's body was discovered in Ekurhuleni on Saturday morning, with police linking her death to 11 other killings in the area. The cases have fueled outrage over South Africa's high rates of violence against women. A well-known nightclub in Sydney's CBD has undergone major changes to make it more accessible for people with disability. Rhiannon Solomon-Marin reports.
16: Club 77 has been a fixture of Sydney's nightlife for almost 30 years, and now more people can pay it a visit. Among the changes is an accessible entry and bar, a sensory area and haptic vests for patrons who are deaf or hard of hearing. Owner Dane Gorrell says the centrepiece is a fully adjustable DJ box.
17: It can go up and down, back and forwards and accommodate anyone.
16: Sydney-based DJ Lana Zilla, who lives with disability, has welcomed the changes.
18: That is really going to make things a lot easier for a lot of people.
16: The club is believed to be one of the only venues of its kind with this level of accessibility.
13: The Tasmanian government has removed some of the more contested elements that it counted towards its target of delivering 10,000 social and affordable homes by 2032. Lucy McDonald reports.
19: The state government's housing dashboard tracks its progress in meeting its housing targets. According to the government, it's over halfway towards its 10,000 homes goal. For a long time, though, it's been criticised

0: by housing advocates for counting things like crisis accommodation and existing homes purchased through the My Home scheme towards its target. But an overhaul of the dashboard has seen those removed, while new homes purchased or built through government schemes are now included. They make up almost 3,500 houses. New builds, including social and affordable housing, account for more than 2,100 homes.
1: In motor racing, Mercedes driver George Russell has held off a late challenge by Red Bull's Max Verstappen to claim victory in Formula One's Azerbaijan Grand Prix. Russell finished 0.96 seconds ahead of Verstappen after the Dutchman had made ground in the final laps. Russell has told Fox Sports he was relieved to secure his third win of the campaign and first in 90 days.
2: I mean, it was amazing to be back on the top step of the podium, so I just want to say a big thanks to my team because, you know, they've continued to believe in me through tough moments, helped me come through it. I'm really proud to have had this weekend.
1: Australia's Oscar Piastri finished 14th after missing a turn on lap 40 while sitting third. This is ABC News. We'll have more news in half an hour. More news is available at any time on ABC Listen or wherever you get your podcasts.
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4: Good morning, I'm Brendan Arrows. Still to come on your All News Network, no deal. The US president rejects Iran's conditional proposal to reopen the Strait of Hormuz. A missing person, experts who supported Gus Lamont's family has urged compassion on the one-year anniversary of the boy's disappearance. And Pope Leo leads thousands in prayer at a joint open-air service in central Paris.

0: It will have come as little surprise to Americans and perhaps to Iranians too that Donald Trump has rejected a proposal which Tehran suggested could have reopened the Strait of Hormuz within a week. Speaking outside the White House, President Trump told reporters they want to make a deal where they open the Strait immediately because they're losing so badly. Rob Maley was the US Special Envoy for Iran under President Joe Biden. He says it's not really known exactly what the Iranians had offered.
1: Well, yes, I think the Iranian offer was, I mean, to the extent that the broad principles are concerned, it's pretty clear. What the Iranians were suggesting is to go back to the memorandum of understanding under which both the U.S. blockade and the Iranian blockade would be lifted, and Iran would get a number of economic incentives or forms of economic relief to get there. So the war would end. Iran would get a series of economic steps from the U.S., and both blockades basically would be lifted. The change from the old understanding was that Iran wanted some of the economic steps to be taken up front so that they were convinced, they were confident they would get them, and then on day 7, the strait would be open.
2: So reopening the Strait of Hormuz in return for some immediate economic benefits and promises to continue talking on the questions, for example, the nuclear deal.
1: Exactly. That's exactly right.
2: Right. Why might Donald Trump have rejected such a deal?
1: I think the rejection was preordained. I mean, the minute I heard of the plan, I think it was pretty obvious that the U.S. would reject it for several reasons. First, he didn't particularly like the MOU, which had collapsed, the framework on which this is based. And this one, if anything, was slightly even more favorable to Iran because they wanted to see the economic benefits up front. So it was in some ways worse than a deal that President Trump has decided he didn't like. Added to that is the fact that the circumstances have changed since then. The U.S.'s blockade has proven to be quite effective in terms of really strangulating Iran's economy. Other sanctions have been added. You now have basically an air blockade as well, more or less. And the U.S. has managed, and other countries have managed, to get more oil through the Strait of Hormuz, which is not to say that things are back to normal. There are a lot of very essential products, critical products, that are not getting through the Strait of Hormuz. But from a U.S. perspective, the importance of reopening the Strait of Hormuz has lessened, and the economic pressure they've put on Iran has increased. So they feel, the U.S. feels, it's in a stronger position, which means it's certainly not going to accept something that is worse from their point of view than what they had agreed 2 months ago. And almost certainly they're going to ask for more. And everything we're hearing, and the Iranians, I think, have heard this directly or indirectly from the Americans, is that the U.S. position now is that what they want up front is a nuclear concession by Iran. And that's something that right now the Islamic Republic is dead set against offering.
2: You mentioned the economic pressures on Iran. Longer term, where does this leave the Iranian economy? Is it a question of time before it collapses if the pressure is sustained? Or will the support of countries like China, Russia and India ensure that that is not allowed to happen?
1: I'm not sure what collapse means. I mean, it has already collapsed by many metrics, and in terms of the lives of ordinary Iranians, it is almost unlivable to a large extent. But does that mean that it is painful enough for the regime to make concessions that it is not otherwise prepared to make? No, and I think they've proved that. Whether it's military force or economic pain, they're not prepared to give in, and certainly not now when they feel like they have zero trust in the Trump administration, an administration that has assassinated its leadership and that twice in the middle of talks went to war with Iran. So they will be prepared to endure enormous pain, particularly because most of the pain is being felt by ordinary citizens, not by the leadership.
2: In his address to the UN General Assembly during the course of the week, President Trump posed some rhetorical questions, almost as if he was thinking out loud. Do I annihilate the Islamic Republic? Do I drive them into hell? Or do I make a deal? And he then went on to say, I believe we'll make a deal right after the election because it doesn't make sense for them not to. They're waiting to see how I do in the midterm election. Is there anything in that, do you think?
1: Well, first, I think we shouldn't simply gloss over the fact that we now have the President of the United States openly threatening war crimes. And it has become so predictable and so predicted that we're not even scandalized by it anymore. But fair enough, that is the reality in which we live. I think the President is trying to send the message that he is not in a hurry. and he's trying to counter an Iranian perception that he's going to want a deal before the midterms. He might be eager for a deal, and so they are going to drive a hard bargain. And he's sending the message, which I do think he means, which is he's not going to be swayed by the incoming elections, probably because he knows he's not going to do well. The Republican Party is not going to do well in them anyway, and that even if he reached a deal with Iran now, it's not going to have an immediate palpable impact on the economy, and therefore it really won't serve the economic political purpose that it might have several months ago. And so he, in that sense, he's saying, once the Iranians are convinced that I'm not under pressure because of the elections, maybe they will come back to the table with a more, in his view, acceptable offer. Or he's also threatening at that point that he will resume strikes on Iran. So I think we have to, the message he's sending is one of the same that the Iranians are sending, by the way. I'm not in a hurry. I could endure whatever it is that you're making me endure. When you're ready to negotiate on terms that I find acceptable, let me know.
0: That is Rob Malley, U.S. Special Envoy for Iran under the U.S. President Joe Biden. He was speaking with the BBC's Sean Lay. A missing persons expert who says she supported Gus Lamont's family has urged compassion on the one-year anniversary of the boy's disappearance. Four-year-old Gus went missing from his family's remote sheep station 1 year ago today. Missing persons researcher Professor Sarah Wayland says people should avoid speculating about what's happened to him.
3: I think when Gus first went missing, a lot of the media work that I was doing was talking about the significant trauma and challenges in regional and rural communities when someone, particularly at such a vulnerable age as Gus is, when they go missing, and also what those ripple effects might be and the role of media, both in positive and negative ways. The family did reach out to me because of the significant challenges in Australia, that there are very limited support services for people who are left behind when someone's missing. So it's not just about responding to their absolute terror and need, but also recognising that it's a very abnormal situation for people to be in, and they need help navigating how to get support.
4: And in a general sense, I mean, one-year anniversaries, what kind of emotions can that bring up for families of missing people?
3: You know, I think when we experience a loss, particularly a final loss like a death in our lives, the one-year anniversary is a sense of a milestone of how far you've come, what you've coped with, and then what the future might look like. But what I know from my research,

0: research, and very much from the lived experience of families of missing people, is that the one-year anniversary is such a reality check about the trauma that they've endured so far and the fact that the initial shock might have worn off, but the realization starts to set in about what if this person remains missing forever. And I think that all of those cumulative traumas of how the person went missing, the police response, the community response, the clues, the psychics that reach out, it's very much a point in time of reflecting on what they've been through and trying to find energy to keep moving forwards.
1: I think I've read previous articles that you've written. You talk about an ambiguous loss as a term. What does that mean?
0: So ambiguous loss is a way of defining or describing a type of loss that's not final, where there's still an unresolved sense of certainty as to whether or not this loss remains permanent. In the concept of someone being missing, that means that they are psychologically and physically absent, but there's still a glimmer of hope that they might be able to be located. So you don't then enact those kind of typical grief reactions to this type of loss. It's actually more about being frozen in time to when the person disappeared and living in an ambiguous or an uncertain space, not knowing, are you moving forwards or are you standing still?
2: That is missing persons researcher, Professor Sarah Whalen, speaking with the ABC. This is ABC News Radio. I'm Brendan Arrow, making news today. The Prime Minister has reiterated his calls for humans to be in control of artificial intelligence amid revelations of OpenAI agents meddling with more websites. The tech giant has disclosed its agents hacked or negatively impacted the systems of dozens of third parties, including governments and public agencies. Authorities in Thailand's capital Bangkok have declared public disaster zones in all 50 districts of the city due to sustained rainfall and flooding. And in sports news, the Wallabies are set to face a stern test tonight when they take on South Africa in a rugby union international at Perth Stadium. Australia is unbeaten in its past five test matches with four wins and a draw, but face a tough challenge against the reigning world champions. Hundreds of thousands of people have turned out for Pope Leo's Popemobile parade along the Champs-Élysées ahead of a mass in France. Some 600,000 people registered in advance for the mass, though the Vatican estimates the turnout was more than that. At his first public mass in France, where the church is reconciling its declining numbers with a sudden surge of interest among young adults, the Pope has urged France to recall its Christian heritage. Deutsche Welle's Lisa Lewis is in Paris. She says the Pope's visit comes as the Catholic Church looks to improve its presence in the nation and repair the church's standing after the abuse scandals caused nationwide shock there.
3: Well, the Catholic Church has taken some measures, especially over the past few years. They have put in place an obligation to flag such cases of sexual assault and sexual abuse. They've also said that they've improved the training of priests. They've also said that they were really making sure that this could no longer be a systemic problem, which they admitted it was in the past. And by the end of 2022, there was an internal court that was set up within the Catholic Church with religious people, but also secular people who are now looking into these cases. So I think it's fair to say a lot of progress has been made. On the other hand, victims of social abuse and sexual aggression, sexual assault, have been saying that the progress has been too slow and that there's also not enough transparency as to how these cases are really handled.
4: Mm-hmm. So while the Pope cleans up his own house, he's hit out at world leaders who disrespect the rule of law, saying global diplomacy risks becoming a charade and that the UN and other multilateral groups are in crisis. His answer?
3: Well, absolutely. He's really strongly in favour of multilateralism. He's been saying, you know, we need to have a world in peace. People need to find common ground. They need to work together. You know, leaders of different countries need to talk to each other. He's known to be a pro-European, pro-UN also. And obviously, he's also been, you know, in a kind of a spat, as people are speculating.

0: That the world could become dehumanized. He also in the past said that we should disarm AI. And throughout this visit here since yesterday, since Friday in Paris, he has been saying that, you know, people need to talk together. Obviously, his message is a message of peace and also communication. His answer to that would be that people find the faith, and then in faith, they would come together and have that common ground, and they wouldn't need to be distracted by everything that's happening today, AI, i.e. also, you know, all the technical gimmicks that we live with in today's world.
1: And what do the French make of the spiritual leader's take on politics, apart from his guidance on spirituality?
0: When you look at the different polls that have been carried out, you know, more than 80% of the French have a positive view of Pope Leo. On the other hand, they might not agree with everything that he says. The Catholic Church is known to be, you know, pro-life and, you know, anti-abortion and also against gay marriage. And a large majority of the French, you have been saying in the past and also now, that they're in favour of, you know, a gay marriage and in favour of abortion. So while he has this generally very positive image here in France, I think it's fair to say that people don't agree with him on every issue.
2: That was Deutsche Welle Lisa Lewis in Paris speaking with Ben Fazulin. Republic of Ireland football players are intending to wear black armbands in recognition of all the lives lost in the Gaza conflict for their country's National League game against Israel in Hungary. After confirming the fixture will go ahead, Football Association of Ireland Chief Executive David Creel confirmed one player has withdrawn from the squad before the match, but he added that a vote among the squad produced a significant majority in favour of playing.
3: Ultimately, within the last maybe 90 minutes, we carried out a vote amongst the squad to establish their sentiment on fulfilling the fixtures, and it was a significant majority that was returned with the intention to continue. So, based on that, the association took the decision on behalf of Irish football that this fixture would continue as we have always intended.
2: Shlomi Basil is the head of communications for the Israeli team. He's pleased that the Irish side has chosen not to boycott the match.
4: Football has won. The separation between football and politics must be maintained. Any other approach spells chaos and a dangerous slide in a slippery slope leading to the distrust consequences for the game we all love. The Irish Football Association and the national team player did the right thing by recognizing this. Even if it took a bit longer than it should, yet, it's better later than ever.
2: The BBC's Kevin Sharkey has more on the reaction of both the national sides.
5: The Israel team and delegation here have held their press conference, and their message has been very clear. They say that football has won. They say that politics and football and sport should not mix. And I got an opportunity to ask one of the Israeli players if he had any message for the Irish players, given the decision that they have been considering and the decision that they've made to go ahead with the match tomorrow evening. And part of his answer was that they should read more and indeed go to Israel and understand the situation in a wider context. And earlier there was that extraordinary press conference involving the Irish team and management, the Republic of Ireland manager and officials from the Football Association of Ireland. You could feel the tension in the room. It was palpable. It was clear the Irish delegation did not want to be in this stadium at that time, at that moment, answering those difficult questions. And the manager, during that press conference, he said that they have now reached a point of trying to address this in a damage limitation manner. And that is precisely what it is now for the Football Association of Ireland. It's a damage limitation exercise that will go beyond the match tomorrow night.
2: And that was the BBC's Kevin Sharkey reporting. Let's stick with sports news now. Fraser Fife's back at the sports desk. Morning to you, Fraser.
6: Good morning, Brendan. Now, while we've been talking about the AFL Grand Final,

0: Brisbane Lions fans celebrating across the night. Of course, there is another side to this, with Fremantle coach Justin Longmuir saying there's no sugarcoating his side's loss to Brisbane, with the Dockers being left to dream of what might have been. With more, here's Henry Hansen.
1: The wait for a breakthrough premiership goes on for the Dockers. Waffle time, the catalyst of so many memorable Fremantle finishes in the past, this time prompting an almighty collapse. With Freo surrendering a 17-point lead after their fan activation went up on the big screen with just over 4 minutes to play. For coach Justin Longmuir, the capitulation is hard to accept after his side's heroic performance up to that point.
2: Just so proud of the way we competed all day, but there's no sugarcoating the result. It's so disappointing.
1: The Lions, meanwhile, have begun celebrating their third straight premiership, the continuation of a dynasty, and one of Australian football's greatest escapes.
0: Shifting to the NRLW, and the Sydney Roosters will have an opportunity to complete an undefeated season after progressing to the grand final with a 20-10 victory over the Canberra Raiders at Sydney Football Stadium. The Roosters outscored the Raiders 4-2 in a tight affair, and they're now looking to one-up from their grand final defeat from 2025. Tricolours back Corbin Baxter has told ABC Sport that her side is determined to claim its third title next Sunday.
3: We really want to make sure that we finish off the season. We've been strong all season, but none of that matters if you can't finish it off. But yeah, we've got our processes and we're going to be focusing one step at a time.
0: The Tricolours will face either Brisbane or Gold Coast in next Sunday's season decider. Meanwhile, in the NRL, the Penrith Panthers will be looking to continue their great form when they take on the Newcastle Knights today in Sydney in the second prelim final. With more, here's Tim Wharton.
4: The Panthers go into today's preliminary final against the Newcastle Knights, having won their last four games. They are at full strength, although star halfback Nathan Cleary is carrying a foot injury. The Knights go into the clash with the same team that stunned the Warriors at Auckland's Eden Park last week. They will also be buoyed by thousands of fans who have travelled down from Newcastle, including Kelly Johnston, who has faith the Knights can get another win.
5: I just want the win. So, I don't mind if it's 1 point, if it's 20. Just give us the win, yeah.
4: If Newcastle prevails, it will continue a fairy tale run after they finished with the wooden spoon last year.
0: The Perth Wildcats have claimed a 4-point win at home over the New Zealand Breakers in the National Basketball League. Dylan Whittler and Elijah Pepper combined for 51 points as the hosts overcame the loss of Joe Luala-Chul Jr. to injury in the 97-93 victory. Parker Jackson Cartwright was the top performer for the Breakers with 30 points, 8 assists and 4 rebounds. The Breakers return home to host the Cairns Taipans on Wednesday, while the Wildcats remain in Perth to take on South East Melbourne Phoenix on Friday. Well, Mercedes driver George Russell has claimed a thrilling victory at Formula One's Azerbaijan Grand Prix. Russell finished 0.196 seconds ahead of Red Bull's Max Verstappen after a tense final lap, with Isaac Hadjar, also a Red Bull driver, finishing in third. Oscar Piastri finished in 14th after a promising start, the Australian having fallen from 3rd to 15th when he locked up and spun out on turn during lap 40. Well, to soccer, and Spanish star Alexia Putellas has scored her first goal in the English competition as London City Lionesses claimed a 2-0 victory against Brighton in the Women's Super League. The captain and two-time Ballon d'Or winner also joined the club in July, having opened the scoring in the 29th minute to help the London side move to second on the league table. They now sit 3 points behind leaders Manchester City, who remain unbeaten after a 1-0 win over Charlton Athletic. And the doubles pairing of Casper Ruud and Alexander Zverev has given Team Europe a 7-5 lead at tennis's Laver Cup teams event in London. Ruud and Zverev defeated Team World's Alexander Bublik and Brandon Nakashima 6-4, 7-6 to split the number of victories for each side on day two. Australia's Alex de Minaur defeated Zverev in his singles matchup, while Lerner Tien and Carlos Alcaraz also secured victories. Each win awards 2 points, with 13 points needed throughout the three-day event to claim the trophy. So Europe with the advantage, Brendan, with a day to play, but still could go either way.
6: Yep, can't wait to see that one finish. Thank you very much, Fraser Fife. Back with more sport in half an hour's time. Right now on your All News Network, let's have a look at your capital city weather, because it is Sunday, the 27th of September. afternoon in Brisbane. It's already reached 22 degrees. A sunny Sunday ahead and a maximum of 27. Sydney 16, almost at your top of 17. A showery end to the weekend. Possible shower in Canberra where it's 10 right now, 13 the high. It is 13 in Melbourne, getting to 17, partly cloudy. Hobart's reached 11 degrees, a partly cloudy day and a top of 15. Partly cloudy also in Adelaide, 13 to 21. A shower or two in Perth where it will reach 21 degrees, a possible storm as well. It's 14 right now. Darwin's 27, getting to 34. It'll be mostly sunny. Australian Eastern Standard Time, it's 9:30 a.m, 9 o'clock in the centre of Australia, making it 7:30 in the west.

0: ABC News with Melanie Scott. Iran says only diplomacy can solve its conflict with the United States after US President Donald Trump rejected their latest offer to reopen the Strait of Hormuz. Tehran revealed the peace proposal on the sidelines of the UN General Assembly in New York, saying the strait could be opened within a week once a number of conditions were met. Mr. Trump says the Iranians are desperate to end the American naval blockade. The former US special envoy for Iran under the Biden administration, Rob Malley, says the conditions on the ground meant America was never going to accept the offer.
1: The US's blockade has proven to be quite effective in terms of really strangulating Iran's economy. Other sanctions have been added. You now have basically an air blockade as well, more or less. And the US has managed, and other countries have managed, to get more oil through the Strait of Hormuz.
0: A powerful weather system on the US East Coast has caused flooding in New Jersey and left over 100,000 businesses and homes without power. The storm has prompted the cancellation of more than 400 flights. New York Governor Kathy Hochul says there are warnings in place for major coastal flooding and severe wind gusts.
2: We expect waves as tall as 20 feet in some areas. Winds will be just as powerful as the waves. Wind gusts exceeding 50, even 60 miles an hour. That is strong, it's ferocious, and it needs to be taken seriously.
0: The New South Wales Rural Fire Service will investigate how they temporarily lost control of a hazard reduction burn in Sydney's southwest yesterday. The planned burn at Wedderburn broke containment lines, destroying a fire truck and damaging two others, also causing minor damage to at least two properties. RFS Inspector James Morris says the organisation will look into what went wrong.
3: Look, at this stage, it's far too early to comment on the circumstances and what happened. We'll obviously investigate this in depth. We have notified Safe Work and the likes of that. So we'll work with all those as part of the investigation.
0: 18 people were assessed by paramedics, but no one was seriously injured. One volunteer firefighter suffered slight chest pain from smoke inhalation and was taken to hospital as a precaution. Investigations are underway into a fatal crash on the Gold Coast. Emergency services were called to a motorcycle crash on Stanmore Road at Yatala at about 2:30 yesterday afternoon. A 35-year-old male motorcyclist died at the scene. Anyone with relevant vision is being urged to contact police. Hundreds of thousands of people have packed out the iconic Champs-Élysées Avenue in Paris for an open-air mass with Pope Leo. The Vatican says 800,000 people attended the service, around 200,000 more than the number who had registered in advance. The American Pope greeted the flag-waving, cheering throngs from his Popemobile during a 2-kilometre parade into the heart of Paris. In his homily, Leo asked the crowds not to keep their faith to themselves, but to instead let it overflow so that those you meet may be refreshed. Football and basketball fans are being told to plan ahead if they're attending matches in Sydney this afternoon. Around 50,000 people are expected to descend on Olympic Park for the NRL preliminary final between the Knights and the Panthers. The Sydney Kings are also playing the Illawarra Hawks in the NBL in the arena next door. Transport for New South Wales Coordinator General Howard Collins says there'll be dedicated trains and other transport in place.
4: There will be a lot of people within the precinct. Special bus services exist as well. I know coaches are coming down in large numbers from Newcastle, making sure that people can get to the ground in time.
0: And in the NRL, the Penrith Panthers will be looking to continue their great form when they take on the Newcastle Knights today in Sydney in the second preliminary final. Tim Wharton reports.
5: The Panthers go into today's preliminary final against the Newcastle Knights, having won their last four games. They are at full strength, although star halfback Nathan Cleary is carrying a foot injury. The Knights go into the clash with the same team that stunned the Warriors at Auckland's Eden Park last week. They will also be buoyed by thousands of fans who have travelled down from Newcastle, including Kelly Johnston, who has

0: if the Knights can get another win.
1: I just want the win. I don't mind if it's 1 point, if it's 20. Just give us the win, yeah.
0: If Newcastle prevails, it will continue a fairy tale run after they finished with the wooden spoon last year.
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4: Good morning, I'm Brendan Arrows. Still to come, Donald Trump says he won't accept a peace deal proposed by Iran that would have seen the Strait of Hormuz reopen. Authorities in Bangkok declare a public disaster zone in all 50 districts of the city due to sustained rainfall and flooding. And here at home, the Brisbane Lions roar the loudest, claiming a third straight AFL premiership.
5: Campbell on to Morris! Morris again! Morris again! It'll be Brisbane again!
4: US President Donald Trump has rejected Iran's conditional proposal to reopen the Strait of Hormuz within a week. Tehran offered to reopen the strait and resume nuclear talks if the US agreed to lift its naval blockade on Iranian ports, waive sanctions on Iranian oil sales, and observe a ceasefire which included Lebanon. It follows earlier comments from the White House, which said US officials were having positive and constructive conversations with mediators on the Iran war. Jared Monshine from the US Study Center in Sydney says 8 months into the war, it's not clear if the US has an exit strategy.
6: I think at this point, it's hard to say for sure what President Trump wants to do in Iran. And I'm not even sure he knows exactly what he plans to do in Iran. But there's no denying that after the midterm elections, his sort of political runway is a lot longer. He doesn't have to face frustrated Republicans wanting cheaper energy prices in the United States. And he can more effectively, you would say, put pressure on the Iranian regime because he doesn't face the same political fallout. With that said, I think you mentioned earlier the Wall Street Journal reports about President Trump rejecting these talks. I would also highlight the same Wall Street Journal came out with another report saying that the sort of economic pressure on Iran has never been greater thanks to increased sanctions on Iran. So what we're seeing right now is Iranian-flagged airliners are actually prohibited from flying in the way that they used to just a few weeks ago because of the Trump administration's pressure. So I imagine that we very well may be in a slightly better position for the United States in just a few weeks' time.
7: Now, Washington had expected the Iranian regime to collapse or even relent to U.S. demands, but they've withstood these bombings and more sanctions over the last months or so. How much longer do you think the regime would be able to hold out against the United States?
6: Well, that's the question everyone's asking. I think a lot of the sort of hawks who thought that Iran would quickly capitulate thought that Iran didn't have much standing. We shouldn't forget that the protests that we've seen in Iran over the last 20 years or so, 25 years, have only expanded. The sort of high watermark of the Islamic Republic of Iran, the government of Iran's support amongst the population there, was years ago. It has only decreased with basically every year. And now, thanks to the protests we've seen over the last year, it has been wider than ever in terms of not only the diversity of protesters, but the intensity of the protesters. So right now, the popular support is not on the government side, but really it's a question of the economic support. And the Trump administration's pressure that they are increasing in what reportedly unprecedented ways very well may bring them to the table, but still not sure or clear whether they would be willing to capitulate to what the Trump administration wants.
7: The American voters are not in favor of this conflict. That's been seen from polling after polling after polling. It has hit them on their pockets quite severely. Will they punish the Republicans for this in November?
6: Yeah, I guess the question is, what do you mean by punishing for this? I think the polling on energy and on pocketbook issues is different than foreign policy. Rarely does foreign policy really dictate U.S. elections. It's only when American lives are being lost is when we really see

0: And we saw that during the Iraq war, during President Bush's midterm elections. But we really have not seen major pressure on foreign policy in the U.S. Voting booth for some time. But I think the fact that energy prices are so high, and the fact that even a good amount of Trump voters say that energy prices are one of the main contributors to those high prices are the war in Iran, I think that does not bode well. In addition to energizing a frustrated American voting population, it also disenfranchises or does not motivate Republicans to go to the voting booth to support their preferred Republican candidates.
1: We are heading into the eighth month of this war. Do you see an actual feasible solution to this conflict that would see the reopening of the Strait of Hormuz?
0: Not anytime soon. I think right now both sides are trying to gain as much leverage as possible before they go to the negotiating table. Both sides are really posturing publicly, saying that they have the cards, they have the power. I don't see something in the short term. But it's hard to imagine that we will be here for many years to come. It does not seem all that tenable, both from not only the political dynamics of this, but also just the fact that there simply are new avenues of getting energy elsewhere, that I imagine the status quo that we saw a year ago is probably not something we're going to be returning to.
2: And that's Jared Monshine from the US Study Center in Sydney, speaking with Fazia Ibrahim. Bangladesh has launched a nationwide measles rubella campaign targeting 3.4 million unvaccinated children amid its worst ever measles outbreak. It's killed more than 1,000 people, most of them children, this year. The BBC's Ambarasan Ethirajan reports.
3: Now, this campaign particularly is very important because for the first time now, they have reduced the vaccination age for children from 9 months to 6 months. So usually measles, it's a two-dose vaccine. And this campaign aims to inoculate about 3.4 million children. So it's going to be a month-long campaign and a lot of logistics involved, transporting these vaccines around the country. Now, what are the symptoms of measles? It includes high fever, rashes, and also breathing difficulties. And it was previously given from 9 months up to 5 years for the children. Now, Bangladesh this year had a major outbreak since the beginning of this year. Now, we are talking about at one point more than 1,000 suspected cases. And now, even though they had given vaccination to more than 20 million children in the last 6 months, they have some emergency campaigns. Now, they're trying to reach out to those who missed out from the 9 months to 6 month cases so that they can put a stop to this outbreak.
4: Why are there so many unvaccinated children in Bangladesh? And what else can you tell us about vaccine supply?
3: Now, what happened, you know, the experts are attributing various reasons. So one is during the COVID period. Then they had a gap because many parents did not take their children to vaccination centers because of the transport. Everything was shut down. And it requires 95% of the children's population to be vaccinated. And then Bangladesh also witnessed a political upheaval in August 2024 when the then Prime Minister Sheikh Hasina was overthrown following a student-led uprising. And there was a lot of uncertainty, chaos during the interim government period. And the UN officials were saying the government, the then interim government, did not procure vaccines at the right time. And also because of the political violence, many health centers were closed. Their parents were not taking the children. That was one of the reasons why, because there is a huge gap. And it is highly contagious. And even if what the experts are pointing out, if one child is not vaccinated, that could mean another 100 could get it. And that is why they're insisting they want to have a watertight situation. But that will take time. Because of this gap, they're now trying to fill that gap.
2: The BBC's Ambarasan Ethirajan with that report. Incessant rain has been hammering several areas of Thailand's capital, disrupting traffic and forcing thousands to evacuate. Thailand's meteorological department has warned that the deluge, which has been pouring since Thursday, will continue in most parts of the country throughout the day. While not all parts of Bangkok are

0: emerged, the city has declared all 50 districts a flood disaster area to help authorities respond quickly. More than 200 shelters have been set up and about 4,200 people have moved in. Deutsche Welle's Pablo Folio Elias reports.
1: These streets in central Bangkok are normally buzzing with activity, but now wading has replaced walking as floodwaters inundate parts of the city. After days of relentless rain, much of the Thai capital is struggling to cope.
2: It's different. I feel like in all the years I've lived here, I've never seen anything like this. Rain's falling continuously for days.
3: The warning this time was quite limited. The only real alert came in the morning, through a phone notification. Before that, I didn't know enough to consider relocating.
1: As the flooding spread, Bangkok's governor declared the city a disaster area. More than 200 shelters have been set up for the thousands of residents forced from their homes by rising waters. Businesses have had to close, public transport is affected, and flights out of the Thai capital's two airports have been delayed. Flooding is not unusual during Thailand's monsoon season, but downpours of this intensity, lasting for days on end, are far less common. Areas outside of Bangkok have also been affected, and forecasters are warning that more heavy rain could bring further flooding in the days ahead.
0: That report from Deutsche Welle. This is ABC News Radio. I'm Brendan Arrow. Making news today, the United States and China have agreed to reduce tariffs on $42 billion of goods and launched a dialogue on AI. The announcement came following President Xi Jinping's visit to Washington last week. Police in South Africa say they've found another body in the Ekurhuleni, bringing the number of women dead there over the past 2 months to 10. And a missing persons expert who says she supported Gus Lamont's family has urged compassion on the one-year anniversary of the boy's disappearance. Four-year-old Gus went missing from the family's remote sheep station 1 year ago today.

0: To France now. Pope Leo has celebrated Mass in central Paris, leading hundreds of thousands of people in a prayer at a giant open-air service on the second day of his four-day visit to France. Police closed the surrounding streets as the Pope travelled down the Champs-Élysées in an open-topped Pope-mobile, waving to the crowds of worshippers. The BBC's Aline McBull has more details.
1: Everywhere he's gone during his visit to France, Pope Leo's been greeted by enthusiastic crowds. Today, a large area of central Paris was, in effect, turned into a vast open-air cathedral. At the Place de la Concorde, a towering stage and altar had been built, surrounded by a seated congregation. But beyond that, with big screens set up along the Champs-Élysées, hundreds of thousands more participated in the papal mass. France has had a complex relationship with the Catholic Church, from early adopter of Roman Catholicism to pioneer of strict secularism. In his homily, the Pope told Catholics in modern France, where regular church going has long been on the decline, to be confident in expressing their faith.
2: You long to rediscover a horizon filled with light and to build a renewed nation upon roots nourished by faith. Do not keep this faith in Jesus Christ to yourselves. You are called to bring hope wherever discouragement and spiritual dryness prevail.
1: The Pope also had a broader message about the restlessness of modern life and talked of an inner emptiness people seek to fill with distractions and more possessions. He now travels to the spot millions trek to for spiritual enrichment, the pilgrimage town of Lourdes.
0: The BBC's Aline McBull with that report. It's that time of the year again when millions of people turn to the Katmai National Park in Alaska to watch brown bears feast upon salmon. That's right, it's Fat Bear Week, and votes from around the world have been pouring in for the champion. That's the bear that's able to put on the most weight ahead of winter hibernation. And the main question is, will last year's winner, known officially as Bear 32, but affectionately known as Chunk, be able

0: able to take out the title once again. Former National Park Ranger and naturalist at explorer.org, Mike Fitz, doesn't think so.
1: Yesterday, he was upset in the first round by another adult male at Brooks River, number 164. He's often nicknamed Bucky. So those are real-life rivals on Brooks River. And I guess this year, people thought that Bucky's size was worthy of the vote.
2: So, Mike, I noticed that there is a new voting category this year. It's called the Bear Families. What actually makes a bear family?
1: Mother bears raise cubs, so male bears have no role in raising cubs. Mother bear devotes a considerable amount of time and effort and energy into raising her cubs, so the success of her cubs is a direct reflection of her effort, because she's not only getting fat to survive winter hibernation, she's also working towards the survival of her cubs, and we wanted to showcase those stories more prominently in Fat Bear Week this year.
2: But this is more than just a weight gain contest, isn't it? You know, they're eating salmon to survive the winter hibernation. Talk to us about the kind of life for these bears for the rest of the year. What's it like?
1: Bears live in a world of feast and famine, and they do hibernate in winter, so that's what they're working towards. They know winter is coming very soon. They're going to enter their dens in November. So they need to eat about a year's worth of food in about 6 months to survive that period of time. And the ways that bears do that, of course, they all have the same goal, but the ways that they do it are slightly different for each bear. Each bear encounters different hardships, has to persevere through different difficulties. You mentioned Chunk earlier. He broke his jaw in 2025. He's still suffering from that broken jaw. Bears in Katmai National Park don't receive any veterinary care. So he shows us a lot about how tough bears are. And, you know, we talked about mother bears earlier. Again, the amount of work and effort they need to put into keeping their cubs safe is really remarkable. So, Fat Bear Week is just not about body size. It's also about looking at the stories and learning about the individual bears and how they make a living.
2: This is, of course, the 12th Fat Bear Week. And I remember when it was just Fat Bear Tuesday back in 2014. Now it's become this global phenomenon. But there's a bigger message about conservation and environmental challenges, isn't there? Are these bears and their animal compatriots in the national park affected by climate change?
1: Yes. The fingers of climate change are basically everywhere in the world, and Katmai National Park is no exception. Glaciers and ice fields in Katmai have receded dramatically over the last century, so that's affected the hydrology of the rivers, for instance. The North Pacific Ocean, which is home to the salmon before they come back to spawn, is changing rapidly as well. Right now, for the bears at Brooks River, you know, the salmon runs there have been very strong over the last 10 years, especially. But we can't say, hey, everything is great because the salmon run is doing well. We have to make sure that we're protecting the oceans, we're reducing our fossil fuel consumption, for instance, because if the ocean conditions become poor for salmon, then we're not going to have lots of fat bears on Katmai's landscape. And the Bristol Bay region, the Katmai region, is home to some of the last great salmon runs left on Earth.
0: That is former National Park Ranger and naturalist at explorer.com, Mike Fitz, speaking there with the ABC.
3: Are there any winners in the cost of living crisis? Has gambling become our national sport? How much more can our farmers survive? What's causing the algal bloom? Can we afford the energy transition?
4: Questions. They've never been more important. So the one thing we'll never question is our duty to keep asking. ABC News. Keep asking.
0: You are listening to ABC News Radio. It's time for some sports news with Fraser Fife. And Fraser, speaking of questions, there's a fair few around about what the Brisbane Lions coach is going to do with his future.
5: Yeah, indeed, Brendan. Chris Fagan, he's remained tight-lipped on his future as coach. That's after guiding the club to a third consecutive AFL premiership. A dramatic late surge saw the Lions defeat Fremantle by 7 points in the season decider at the MCG, bringing the 10th year of Fagan's tenure to a close. The 65-year-old is contracted for 2027, but says he's yet to decide whether he'll continue in the role.
6: I've been coaching the club for 10 years now, and I've got to work out whether it's the right thing to continue on, which might sound a strange thing for me to say after we've just won a premiership, but I don't really want to be that guy that hangs around until we fail. And there's a little bit inside me that would rather walk away when the team's on top.
5: Meanwhile, there's also questions around Dockers skipper Alex Pearce, and Fremantle's executive general manager of football says that they suspect that he has a partial Achilles tear. The Dockers skipper crumpled to the ground in the third quarter of the contest, and he was later seen on crutches with ice strapped to his Achilles. Joe Briety is hopeful the 31-year-old key defender can avoid surgery, but says they'll need to wait for more information.
7: We'll get a scan done. If it's a partial tear, he probably doesn't need surgery, but look, you never know with these things. Once you get them scanned, it could be worse, but at the moment, yeah, it looks like that he'll obviously hopefully not have any surgery or require surgery.
5: Canberra's maiden NRLW campaign has come to an end, with the Raiders falling 20-10 loss to the Sydney Roosters at Sydney Football Stadium. Canberra pushed the tricolours all the way in a tight preliminary final, with the minor premiers only able to secure the win with a late Taryn Aitken try. Raiders forward Sophie Holliman has told ABC Sport that she's immensely proud of her team's season.
8: We came into this game with so much confidence, and I think, like, obviously first half wasn't the way we wanted to start, but I'm so damn proud of the girls in the season, and to look around and be here at a semi-final is pretty incredible.
5: The Roosters will face the winner of the second prelim between Brisbane and Gold Coast in next Sunday's decider. Meanwhile, a second-half fightback has seen the Wallaroos defeat Scotland 30-10 in their Women's Rugby Union clash in Edinburgh. Down 10-5 at the break, Australia produced 25 unanswered points to secure the much-needed win. A 33rd-minute try to Desiree Miller brought the winger to 101 test points, the first Wallaroo to do so, while Michaela Leonard became the first of 50 test caps. The Wallaroos will return to Australia ahead of their next test against Scotland, which is in Sydney, on October 17th. And the Wallabies are set to face a stern test tonight when they take on South Africa in their international at Perth Stadium. Australia is unbeaten in its past five test matches with four wins and a draw, but face a stern challenge against the reigning world champions. Tonight's contest will be the lone test between the two nations to decide the winner of the Mandela Challenge plate. Among the changes for Les Kisses' sides includes Lukan Salakai Lotto coming in to start, while lock Josh Kanema has been ruled out with a mild hamstring strain. Shifting to basketball, and the Perth Wildcats have claimed an important NBL win at home, defeating the New Zealand Breakers 97-93. Despite losing big man Joe Luala Chul Jr. for the game with an apparent calf injury, the Wildcats were able to persevere through a combined 51 points from Dylan Windler and Elijah Pepper. Coach John Riley says he's pleased his side found a way to win.
9: You know, in the moment, we just stayed with it. Whoever got their opportunities went out there and did a good job for us, and we found a way to get over the line in a great way.
5: The Breakers return home to host the Cairns Taipans on Wednesday, while the Wildcats remain in Perth to take on South East Melbourne Phoenix on Friday. Australian tennis player Alex de Minaur has defeated Alexander Zverev to help Team World in its quest for victory over Team Europe at this year's Laver Cup event in London. The world number 9 battled throughout a 2-6, 7-6, 11-9 comeback victory over the German world number 2. De Minaur says that these events bring out the best in him.
10: Whenever you get to play for a little bit more than just yourself, it brings a kind of extra energy, and I've always played really well representing my country, and I'm glad that I was able to put a good performance today as well.
5: And finally, in Formula One, Oscar Piastri says he's not sure what caused the missed turn that dashed his hopes of a podium finish at the Azerbaijan Grand Prix. Piastri was sitting in third when he locked his brakes and went wide into the runoff area on the first turn of lap 40, with the Australian eventually finishing in 14th. He's told Fox Sports he was taken aback by the incident.
11: It certainly took me by surprise. Didn't think I'd brake super late or super hard. Just instantly locked both fronts, so I need to obviously look at that. But just a disappointing end to the day. I think the first half of the race was very strong.
5: And it was Mercedes driver George Russell who ultimately claimed victory. Brendan.
0: Thank you very much, Fraser. 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Your capital city weather this Sunday, the 27th of September. Brisbane's 22 degrees. Sunny with a top of 27 on the way. 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